0: that Sanskrit and English came from the same root language, that the words, like the Latin word for mind is mens, is the subjective, and then the genitive is mentes, mens mentes, mentality. Mentality and mantra is from the same word. Hearth and hri is from the same word. Hearth, heart, hri are all from the same Indo-European mother tongue. And so, and that's not aloke, light, and electricity. There's so many. The Indo-European mother tongue that gave birth to Sanskrit gave birth to seven other languages. And it's true that Sanskrit has a history of mantra, and as I say, I'm a personal fan of keeping the mantras in Sanskrit. But I have to wonder if Sanskrit has some intrinsic nature or power that other languages don't have, because it's sound. Anyway, maybe we can think about that. I'll ask Talopa. Tonight I'll ask him. What do you think? Okay, so I don't know when were we going to meet again? It's the 27th, isn't it?
1: 27th.
0: Yeah, okay. So that's what? That's 2 weeks. That's 3 weeks from today. Okay. So today we did Sangha. Next time we'll go to Chö Dharma.
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Samatha Gananbaja, Mala Chaja, Golaja.

我就我就成为

Hatan de Magamasia, my name, the Chinchin, my song, the other day, and the other day, but the other day, and the other day, and the other day, and the other day, and the other day, and the other day, and the other day, and the other day, and the other day, and the other day, and the other day, and the other day, and the other day, and the other day, and the other day, and the other day, and the other day, and the other day, and the other day, and the other day, and the other day, and the other day, and the other day, and the other day, and the other day, and the other day, and the other day, and the other day, and the other day, and the other day, and the other day, and the other day, and the other day, and the other day, and the other day, and the other day, and the other day, and the other day, and the other day, and the other day, and the other day, and the other day, and the other day, and the other day, and the other day, and the other day, and the other day, and the other day, and the other day, and the other day, and the other day, and the other day, and the other day, and the other day, and the other day, and the other day, and the other day, and the other day, and the other day, and the other day, and the other day, and the other day, and the other day, and the other day, and the other day, and the other day, and the other day, and the other day, and the other day,

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Ma,

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0: Tashi Delek, number two, Lamrum Shevi, Geji Gundu Taveto, Pyogi Nangcho Senshiye. 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
1: When I was here the last time, and it was decided that I would come back again on this day, the main theme that we were exploring both last time and the time before that was the cultivation or the activation of a state of mind that leads one to resolution of life's problems and life's conflicts, and brings one or carries one to a state of inner peace that really in fact surpasses or overwhelms or is really not reliant upon the external condition. And you know that this is based on a very old, a very clear, and a very true observation of life in the universe, what it is to be a conscious, feeling life form

0: the phenomenal universe. And, you know, it's interesting that, for example, in our culture, you know, this is, to a large extent, a stress-based culture. And there are a lot of reasons for that, and we could kind of extrapolate on that and get very deeply into that in terms of, like, making almost a commentary on, you know, what is it, modern 20th century life. But actually, I guess we can use our own lives and experience for that. But regardless of how long culture or civilization develops, for example, on this planet, I think that I remember learning that anything longer than 6,000 years ago was called prehistoric. And 6,000 years is a very short amount of time. And so the civilizations or the cultures that have arisen and passed away just on this planet are numerous. And you know that all the cultures that have arisen and dissolved or come together and then come apart, like all other things, have never been able to find a solution to basic fundamental problems like the trauma of getting born and the trauma of aging and the trauma of getting sick and then the trauma of dying. And that this, pretty much this lies at the core or the heart of, or this is the gateway, I would say, the springboard into a spiritual way of life. Because we can't find it here, that's obvious. And so we have to be able to find resolution or peace of mind somewhere. And sooner or later, that comes to the understanding that if I'm going to find peace of mind, it's going to be within me. Because outside, it's not there anywhere. And so, you know, it's kind of interesting because we can see in our right now today, in the present moment, examples of people that are at various kind of levels in terms of the spiritual development or spiritual awareness or wisdom, and that by and large, we can see that most people seemingly are seeking happiness in atom-based external material phenomena. And then there are people that have become disillusioned with that, and then they begin to look inwardly. And normally that's a very painful process. And the reason that it's a painful process really is that our culture has become so much in denial of the basic fundamental facts of life that when we begin to have an inner awakening or a dawning wisdom begins to shine within us, we don't have any model for what to do with that. We don't know what to do with that, except that it's kind of compounds the trauma that we're already experiencing because we're in a sense a bit more desperate. And so, for that reason, I think that it's really important that the fundamental gift that Buddhism has to offer any culture at any time, but particularly this one, is that the Buddha Dharma is founded on the firm belief that all living beings have within them the ability to find inner peace and to find resolution within them, no matter what the circumstance. And so that in essence, as well, that same attribute or that same quality is a constant. It's no different now. The Buddha nature of today is no different than the Buddha nature of several thousand years ago. It's the same. It's the same intrinsic, basic, fundamental quality that beings in general and human beings in particular are endowed with. Now, why human beings in particular is because human beings have the ability to actually, they have a factor or a faculty of mind that enables them to recognize their own Buddha nature. And they have a capacity for acquiring a wisdom that sees through the veil of dualistic appearance. Whereas other life forms in general are considered unable to do that because of the karma that caused that particular rebirth is so heavy that it obscures their mind from having that particular cognizant quality that can actually perceive things universal sense. And so, even though they have the same spark of life, they don't have the exact potential or the same opportunity that, for example, human beings in general have, and specifically human beings that are getting disillusioned with material or mundane existence. And so, again, if we subdivide living beings in general, and then human beings, and then among human beings, there's a specific type of human being that is endowed with a certain kind of dissatisfaction, a certain kind of a malaise. And that if we look really deeply within and we kind of like taste what our heart tastes like, if we savor the inner essence of the heart, we find that something's wrong or something's out of place. And I actually remember this quite distinctly myself, but wanting to know that it wasn't just an idiosyncrasy of mine, I have asked people about it over the time, and particularly people that are drawn to the Dharma. And if I ask them, well, do you have this abiding sense that like something is just not right here? There's like some kind of like inner problem that is kind of always like a sliver or a thorn of some kind that is agitating your mind, and something that keeps you from feeling really happy. And even when we're really happy or when we're enjoying ourselves, if you stop right at that moment and then consider like, how am I really feeling right now? Then it's sort of like a wet blanket. Sort of puts a damper on the party, that there's something wrong. And people that are aware of this inner disharmony or this inner sense of malaise, in fact, are candidates for a spiritual path. Now, you know, that we can't ever say that a person is necessarily born with that, because we can acquire it. You know, things might happen in life that cause us to realize that there's no happiness in my family or in my job or in my circumstances. Things can happen to us that by definition are causes of pain and suffering. And that alone will cause us to look inward, to look within us for a solution, because we know we can't find it outside. And then by looking inwardly, we come to understand that in fact there's always been a problem. You know, and it's sort of an interesting phenomenon that in, for example, 12-step programs, I think all 12-step programs, but they have as the second step came to believe that a power greater than myself could restore me to sanity. As though sanity was something that I or we had at one time. That like one time I was the picture of mental health, and somehow something got obscured or askew and went south. When in fact what's really the solution or the situation there is that there's always been something that has been out of balance or out of sync, and causes us to feel that something missing, something's lacking, or that in fact we're not. Good idea. Yeah, you don't want any what is that called? Asphyxiation. It is kind of like the air is kind of dead in here a little bit. So anyway, we can also open a window.
1: It's just that before we kind of.
0: We could open the door too. Yeah. Okay.
1: I think
0: okay. That's all right. So in any case, then this spark of life, or this spark of pure energy that all living beings have, in Buddha Dharma and in Sanskrit, the name for that is bodhicitta, and that's the main topic for today. And I think that to talk about this term is a very worthwhile thing. Just to define bodhicitta and what it means becomes kind of not a lecture, but a seminar in and of itself. What is meant by the term bodhicitta? And when we actually translate it and begin to look at what it really means, it becomes something that is experience based. It's not just a Sanskrit term that yes.
1: Sorry.
0: Yeah. Sure. All right.
1: This is a community.
0: Yeah, it's a community plan. Okay, so,

0: Okay, so bodhi, the word bodhi means awakened, literally means awakened. And citta means mind. But mind in Sanskrit, as well as in Tibetan, as well as in other cultures, in fact means heart or essence. And it's quite interesting to note that in the system of channels, winds, and drops, the three chakras that are associated, or wheels, that are associated with the body, speech, and mind, is that this is the body, and this is the speech, and this is the mind. And so it's important to note that when we have a tendency to think of the mind as abiding in the head, because four of the five sense organs that are empowered, that activate the six sense consciousnesses, four out of the five physical ones are located in the head. So we hear everything up here, and we smell everything up here, and taste everything up here, and see everything up here. And so we have a tendency to drift away from the concept that mind, in fact, is at the essence or the core of our being. And that mind and heart, in fact, can be interchangeable. And in Sanskrit, the people that evolved the Sanskrit language, which was called Devanagari, or derived from deities, Devanagari, associated citta with heart. Like they call it rupa, vaka, and citta. Rupa means form. Vaka, like voice. There's an ancient Indo-European mother tongue where the word mantra and mind actually come from the same root. The word yoke and yoga come from the same root. And so vaka, voice. So this is rupa, citta, vaka. Rupa, vaka, citta, excuse me. So citta means, in fact, heart. And so if you take the two terms, bodhicitta, what it means really is awakening heart or awakened heart. And why it's called awakening until we attain enlightenment is because it's in the process of waking up. But when it becomes enlightened, it's no longer called bodhicitta. It's called enlightenment, or samyaksambodhi. Okay, to kind of get back to the planet here. Awakening, why that term is so important is that it's a metaphor that through the force of the swoon of sleep, dreams appear to be real. Through the force of the swoon, or the unconsciousness of sleep, when the dream state arises, then we buy into it or follow the dream as though it were actual reality, or as real as this state of consciousness that we're experiencing right now. And so by analogy, through the force of the swoon of the delusion that perceives and buys into and accepts the appearance of phenomena and believes them to exist as they appear, that's from the Buddhist perspective, that dynamic is the activity of delusion. It's the result of a delusion that doesn't perceive reality. And so through the force of the swoon of delusion, this life appears to exist, and we buy into it as it appears, and according to a mode that it doesn't really possess. In other words, we hallucinate a mode of existence upon phenomena that it does not have. And we go around through life under the scourge, really, of this delusion that causes us to buy into dualistic appearance, inherent existence, or true existence, or self-existence. They're all synonyms. But the bottom line, or essentially what the object to be refuted is that things do not exist as they appear. Now, everything that we know, everything that we experience is derived through our six senses. You know, what we see and hear and smell and taste and touch, and what we think about. How we define our existence is on this planet, in this particular place. This is where I'm born. These are my friends. This is my mom and dad. This is my occupation. These are my likes and dislikes, and this is me. And we develop a sense of self that is totally conditioned by a relative and, in fact, an illusory event. And yet it doesn't look that way. It appears to us to exist in and of itself and by itself. And by buying into that or by following that belief system, it's guaranteeing suffering. It becomes that suffering or unhappiness becomes a when question, not an if question. The reason for that is, and it's getting right to the heart of this abiding malaise or disharmony deeply that lies deeply within us, is because in fact we're out of step with the truth. That as long as delusion is active, we are not in harmony in the truest sense of the word. Now we go kind of up and down, and some days we're in more harmony than in other days and so forth, but the point is that through time, we can, if we're going up and down and we're pretty much our mood or our state of well-being is dependent upon an external atom-based material world that is changeable by nature, and our sense of security and well-being is derived from that, we have to suffer. There's no way around that. There's no way to make peace with that. And I mean, I guess we could empirically prove it somehow. I'm sure that, you know, if there were sufficient time and we got enough neurologists and members of the new physics community, quantum mechanics, and they got together, they'd be able to like come up with some sort of a theory that as long as we're holding on to the nature of existence as being truly existent and we're grasping onto a mode of existence that things don't possess, that we can't be happy because we're out of harmony somehow. But, I mean, we don't have time for that, but we have our basic fundamental intelligence that is common to human beings, and it's not really dependent upon knowledge or science. It's a matter of just looking at the facts. And the fact is that if my sense of well-being and happiness is derived from my nice city San Francisco, and it happens to get kind of shaky there from time to time, and everything sort of like crumbles, you know, then my happiness, because my sense of well-being or my sense of peace would be inherently impacted by that. And so it sounds like a tall order, but it is the intention of bodhicitta to carry the person who's seeking inner peace or enlightenment to a state of mind that is indestructible. And that's why it's called Vajra, or diamond-like. That nothing can happen that is going to throw that person off balance. Nothing can happen that will disturb that person's sense of inner peace or harmony. You know, it sounds like almost impossible, but for example, if we look at the example of Tibetans, even recently, not all Tibetans, but a number of Tibetans who were captured in Tibet when the Chinese went in there, and they were imprisoned and beaten and tortured and horribly. And yet still, they don't have an abiding hatred of the Chinese people. It's quite amazing to see that. But I think that it's very inspirational, because we can, if we have those experiences that we can see, and we can know that they actually occurred, it somehow helps us to, or me, and I, speaking for myself, to think that it is possible to do something about my hating the person that cut me off in traffic this morning. You know? Yeah. And what's interesting about that is that I find that it's really easy to really not like somebody as long as they're just a car. But
1: But when you go by them,
0: when you look at them, and you see it's a person sitting in there, and that they're, you know, as bewildered as I am, then I can't really hate them from my heart any longer. It's like, oh, okay, whatever. And that's getting to one of the techniques of the awakening, the bodhicitta, is to change self with others and to see that, in fact, we're all equal. And, you know, that's kind of an interesting phenomenon, because as long as a person's in a car and you don't actually communicate with them as people, then it's much easier to kind of like have a gruff or an insensitive or a rigid approach to them. But when you actually make contact with them, it's hard to really not like them, or it's hard to not have some kind of soft or compassionate approach to them. We'll get to that in a second. So, this nature of mind, this Buddha nature, is considered to be is posited as being indestructible, because this Buddha nature is in the final analysis is called clear light. And it's the nature of consciousness itself. It's the nature of mind itself. And that this particular clear light nature of mind, from its own side, is not either good or bad. But that enlightenment itself, or Buddhahood, or awakening, or it's called the great fulfillment, the path of no more learning, the supreme union, different names, is in fact a creation of the mind itself. The Buddhahood, in fact, is a mental creation. It's something that is actually produced by the mind, and that's an interesting point, because some teachings will say, "Oh, we're already inherently enlightened, and therefore it becomes a matter of accepting one's own enlightenment and being all right with that." And then the other approach is that it takes three great countless eons of like really arduous work in order to rid the mind of the gross and subtle and most subtle neuroses that block the experience of totality. And that it's a very monumental task, and it takes a tremendous amount of commitment, and it takes a very long time, and it takes a lot of suffering, a lot of blood, sweat, and tears. Mm. And in fact, I think it's all right for us to know that and be okay with that both of those are true. And that's something about the Buddhist approach to spiritual serenity that I found that was never really explained to me. My teachers never sat down with me and said, "Listen, be okay with contradiction. That's all right." It's something that I really had to sort of find out for myself, and I don't know if it's a good idea to talk to you about it right now, because for one thing, it's my own personal experience and might be totally out to lunch. So you take it with a grain of salt. And then, on the other hand, it's something that I think that if we discover within ourselves and for ourselves, that it becomes profoundly meaningful. But, you know, if we even take, for example, what is meant by the middle way is actually a resolution of two extremes. And to see them in a non-contradictory way and to be okay with that. But it can't be explained. Because once you try to explain it,

you step in a cow pie or something. It's difficult. You can't. I've heard Lama Zopa when teaching emptiness or absolute truth. This is as far as... For one thing, he said that the notion of true existence is completely insane. Whoever came up with that idea, nobody told us to. We just sort of like did it ourselves. I mean, whence? Where came the belief that things exist as they appear? When it obviously, it's so obvious they don't. Nothing is standing still. It's so clear. You know, for example, this rug, I'm sure it's some kind of like fiber that's going to last a really long time, and it was developed in order to be strong and durable and to keep its color, and we spill crap on it, we can, you know, vacuum it up and it cleans up well and all that. It's been developed, but it doesn't matter. It's not permanent. Like, this planet's not permanent. This solar system's not permanent. The galaxy's not permanent. You know, and even, I mean, you know, the theory of a Big Bang. At Harvard, His Holiness was requested to comment on that, and he said, well, if you can accommodate lots of infinite Big Bangs, then that's a Buddhist concept. We can be okay with that. But if you think that all of us, from out of nothing, all of a sudden this big thing happened, and that's the source of all of the totality of existence, then, in fact, that's out of harmony with the truth, because the truth is that this present moment is proof positive that there's no beginning, because this moment is reliant upon the previous moment, and that's reliant upon the previous moment. And so if you get to a time when there was no moment, then you actually negate it takes out the foundation or removes the foundation for being able to experience this immediate moment now. And it's the same thing we can say, okay, there are several feet between us, and the room has so much space between this wall and this wall. And how we define existence is we either see it in terms of color and shape, or the space between it. But where does that process end? It's like between now and then. When do you get to a time, or when do you get to a place, a destination, or a location where there is no more space? And so, you know, when we sit here and think about it now, okay, it makes an awful lot of sense, but do we actually perceive things that way? Now, the way that we kind of like go around and interact with people and live our lives on a daily basis is as though the way that we perceive this, the way that it looks, is actually real. But if we take a moment to sort of like really look into that and question it, then we find that the way that we perceive things, in fact, has nothing to do with the absolute nature of existence at all. And so the crucial point is to not get complacent with that intellectual sort of understanding, but to really begin to live according to that principle. And when we take that principle and integrate it into our heart center, and we approach life from the heart, endowed or sealed with that kind of awareness, it will change the quality of life. And we will notice, it's stated by people who have actually realized the levels of the Buddha's path, that you become a more peaceful person as a result of that. And it doesn't destroy your having to get up and pay the rent and go to work and interact with people and everything like that. The realization of absolute truth doesn't annihilate elusive appearance, but it makes us deal with it in a different way. And by dealing with it in a different way, we get a different outcome. By interacting with our environment in a wise way, we get a smooth and happier result. And if we go into it with a combative, dualistic, and essentially egocentric approach, we're going to be bumping into problems all of the time, because because we're so out of step with reality. Okay, so getting back to what Lama Zopa said about the absolute true nature of existence and trying to define it. First of all, he said, okay, it's the concept or the notion of true existence is totally insane. It's like a
complete hallucination. It makes zero sense. And it's interesting, it's so gratifying to hear Lama Zopa speak about it that way, because, for example, in Tibet, and what we've inherited to a large extent, is that understanding absolute truth is so hard. You know, it's like you have to create so much merit in order to be able to do that. And the teachings of the Prasangika, or the consequentialist middle way, are like so lofty that you know, study for 20 years and then come back and I'll teach you about the middle way. Now, there's a certain psychology in that, and that if you work that hard for something and finally, you know, you're given it, it's sort of like, wow. So I'm wondering if that didn't have something to do with the skillful means of the Mahasiddhas in the past, you know, before they actually explained the nature of reality to their students, that they made them like nearly, you know, die working themselves to death and exposing themselves to dangerous situations and making it so difficult. And then they would tell them that, you know, the fact is that you're just kind of tripping. Everything that you think is so important and everything is not fixed in time and space anywhere. And you've been like belaboring under the delusion of a notion of true existence that actually has no basis whatsoever. And so if you just, you know, get with the program and stop grasping at that, then you'll be a lot happier person. They go, yeah. And then they feel such a sense of relief that then they wrote big commentaries about the kindness of their guru. So, we don't need, the point is, don't be scared. When we hear about the lofty teachings of highest yoga tantra and the Prasangika middle way and so forth, we shouldn't make it more difficult than it already is. We have enough instinctive reticence to transformation. That's because our sense of self is very deeply embedded. So there's already, almost by definition, enough in the way. So we don't need to put more there by thinking like, oh, this is such a high, lofty ideal that I can never aspire to that. And then that becomes kind of like an excuse to stay stuck. You know, see, I knew I was worthless, like that. So we get invested in that kind of thing. So the second thing that Lama Zopa said, first of all, that it was totally insane. And it is, and we just accept the fact that the way that we perceive things and the way that they are not the same. That in fact things are beginningless and there is no end, and that things are illusory and changing from moment to moment, and we're okay with that, is one thing. And then the second thing he said, Lama Zopa said, is that it's not that things don't exist at all, but it's like they don't exist at all. Interesting. And he was talking about emptiness, or the absolute true nature of existence. And I was paying very much attention, because any time a great master talks about emptiness, I really like to tune in and listen to see what, you know, how they're going to talk about absolute truth. And he said it over and over. He said it several times in this one discourse. It's not that things don't exist at all, but it's like they don't exist at all. That's fantastic, I think. And it shows how within us we can reconcile appearance and the true nature of appearance. And if we kind of like try to sit down and tell it like it is, we can't, because it's beyond the ability of language. And so we have to get comfortable with that too. It doesn't mean that it's not a realization. It means that it's a level of understanding, or it's an experience that is so... close to the truth, or so is the truth, that it can't really be expressed. And that's okay. And all of the teachings about, well, this is the way it is, and this is the way it is, and that's the way it is, and so on and so forth, are ways of bringing the seeker into an experience that they can't, at a certain point, they can almost describe it. They can describe it in such a way that maybe other people can actually taste it and can actually get some sort of an experience of it. But whether they actually describe the experience itself with words or not, is, I think it gets to a point when the Prasangika position was really, in fact, silence. Why they were called Prasangika or
sequentialists is they never really made their own position. Their debates at that time were never really got beyond the definition of terms. Because they would say, so what do you mean by that? And then they would say, oh, well, if that's true, then everything would get reduced ad absurdum. So that finally it would just be that things are empty of true existence. The Prasangika said things merely imputed by thought. They're also called the name-only school. Prasangika Madhyamika are called the name-only school. Because they will allow that things exist insofar as that they are merely labeled. No more comments, nothing left to talk about. And for them, emptiness or absolute truth is considered to be, is stated to be what is called a non-affirming negative. And a non-affirming negative means that an affirming negative, now in order to describe a non-affirming negative, I'm going to have to describe an affirming negative. An affirming negative is that, well, it's not that, but inferring that it's something else. It allows something else to kind of come up. And the view of absolute truth from the Prasangika point of view is it's not that, period. It has no true existence. That there's nothing anywhere under any circumstances that has true existence. And that everything that we perceive is in fact the illusory dance of energy. And if we try to isolate anything and get down to the prima materia or the core essence of anything, the core essence of everything is that it's empty of true existence. So, now, that is the ultimate bodhicitta. When we're talking, there's two bodhicittas. Ultimate bodhicitta is the mind of the practitioner who has emptiness awareness or absolute true nature awareness. That's called ultimate bodhicitta. It's not ultimate bodhicitta. Ultimate bodhicitta itself, bodhicitta, awakening mind, what's called ultimate because it's directed toward or focused upon or at least cognizant of the true nature of phenomena. And so that's one. And then the second one is called elusive or relative or conventional or apparent bodhicitta. And so just as all phenomena have an apparent nature and an ultimate nature, bodhicitta has an apparent nature and an ultimate nature. And an apparent nature of bodhicitta is the wishing and venturing stages of bodhicitta that are motivated by an unconditional, compassionate love for all living beings. Now this is very, very important, because getting back to the sense of malaise or that something is wrong and what can I do about this and how can I fulfill the meaning of existence, then sooner or later it occurs to us that enlightenment, even though we might not even know how to conceive of it, but utter spiritual fulfillment is going to be reliant upon cultivating an unconditional, compassionate love for all living beings. Because if we don't have that, we can't find resolution with the universe. Because if we really take a look at things, everybody's like that. And I like to ask the question, well, what if everybody thought that way? That we were all equal, and that I didn't have any special kind of corner on the happiness market, and that that everybody has an equal right to be happy to me, and everybody in the world thought that way. What would that be like? I don't know if we can conceive of it, but I don't think we have a lot of the same kind of problems we have now. You know, we don't need to get into it. I got busted the other night in my classmate. My class at Lam Rim class at Tse Chen Ling, I told the Dan Quayle joke, and somebody said, "But isn't he our mother?" You know, it's like, well, wait a minute, and I'm going to turn him into an aria before the evening. He's going to be an aria. No, so I mean, we have, you know, conventional reality, and we have to deal with that, and things are bad in the world, and we still need to be engaged, you know?
can't sort of ignore the fact that there's war, and that there's cruelty, and that human beings are essentially motivated by greed and aversion. That's pretty much the name of the game. So we have to acknowledge that, and yet at the same time realize that if we have some kind of abiding hatred for those things, that we're never going to be at peace. And that we have to learn somehow a way of accommodating all living beings everywhere. And that even though that is a huge ideal and is sounding totally completely impossible, it's by sitting down and really thinking it through and taking a good look at what's going on. Is there any other solution? Now, it may be wrong that, what's his name, Milosevic? Is that his name, Milosevic? Slobodan Milosevic believes that it's important to rid Kosovo of all Albanians. He might believe that. Adolf Hitler felt that the Jews, among all other people of culture, color, because he was actually just getting started. You know, what he did in those camps was kind of an hors d'oeuvre. He had a much bigger plan in mind. And so the thing is that he really truly believed that he was right. Okay, so the thing is that we have to be able to not hate people for doing what they do. We have to be able to make room in our hearts for who they are. It doesn't mean that we endorse what they do. It doesn't mean that we support them or that we enable them in any way in a codependent fashion. It means that we can acknowledge that they're on the wrong track and actually have compassion as a result of that recognition or that awareness. And that brings within us harmony. A lot of the work that I do in my day job, or I'm a chemical dependency therapist. One of the things that comes up is that, again, this traditional 12-step model is that we have to make amends to people that we had harmed. And that's a good thing. You know, it's not good to go around and be all right with having caused other people suffering. It's, from a Buddhist perspective, that can't be done. We have to keep our affairs in order. And we have to be willing to make amends to people that we have harmed and so forth, so that the karma doesn't escalate and grow. So there's a point to that. But what I've found in recent years is that there's a growing number of people that, instead of saying making amends to people that we had harmed, we have to say becoming willing to forgive those who have harmed us. And that's nowhere really in that 12-step approach. There's not a whole particular section that deals with being harmed and abused and emotionally, physically, and in other ways, and to forgive those people that had harmed us. And a lot of people, for example, in my profession, feel it's important to get mad, get damn mad, you know, and stay angry if you have to, because anger is better than being a victim and all this kind of stuff. You know, a lot of therapists feel that way, and a lot of therapists feel like, okay, if you're depressed, get mad and get up and get active and get busy. Now, I don't want to say that there's absolutely no value in that at all, and maybe I sometimes have done that myself to provoke somebody. It's like, wow, I made you mad now, didn't I? You know, so you do have feelings about that. And so by cultivating or generating anger and then holding on to it, it becomes a resentment and becomes counterproductive. So, better from the Mahayana perspective is to acknowledge the shortcomings of the situation and to generate a sense of forgiveness and a sense of openness and a sense of compassionate love, and that brings resolution within us. Getting back to this example of people learning how to forgive,
If they were harmed at some point in their lives, and they're still holding on to resentment, and they're still battling with that situation, they're still being harmed long after the event is over. In which case, who's really inflicting harm on them is themselves, or are themselves. The person that's actually doing the harm then is my own delusion. And nothing that the solution becomes, it happened, this is how it affected me. If I'm wise, I can use the wish-granting gem of the human mind or my Buddha nature to make this an adornment of mine. I can make this a source of wisdom. I can make this a source of compassion and love for others, and I can use it to enhance the quality of my existence. Even my suffering, I can use as the path. Now, thinking in this way is what activates this Buddha nature, or causes the Buddha nature to become awakened and to flourish and to grow. And then on top of that, we also, all phenomena have an apparent nature and an ultimate nature. Bodhicitta has an apparent nature and an ultimate nature, is that in the final analysis, the way that I perceive myself, the way that I perceive my experiences, and the way that I perceive the world at large is really, in fact, illusory anyway. That in terms of infinite time and space, this is an illusion. Now, realizing that doesn't set one free from having to interact, but it does condition, or it does bring about a peaceful approach and an indestructible, or in essence a fearless or courageous approach to existence, because we're no longer dominated by changeable external phenomena. Okay, so bodhicitta then means to awaken from the swoon of delusion, and to the awakening heart means recognizing that the solution to life, to being alive in the universe, is to attain in Buddhahood or enlightenment or fulfillment or union or the path of no more learning or whatever. And that there's some kind of inner wisdom that knows that that's possible, and that's why we're unhappy. We know that that's possible, and we're not getting it. And so that's what's the cause of that deep inner, almost subconscious conflict. And it's very interesting because Maitreya Buddha, in the fourth chapter of the Uttara Tantra, written a long time ago, stated that the function of Buddha nature is to cause the person to become unhappy with conditioned existence. And so that sense of melee, so that sense that something's wrong or something's out of place, and becoming cognizant of that, is actually one's Buddha nature saying, it's time to get with the program, it's time to develop. And so when we feel that way, in fact, even though it feels negative and it perpetuates a sense of insecurity, and I don't know, I guess it would be different for every person. I would say that I was frightened, I was desperate, I was depressed about that because I didn't know what to do with it. But in fact, from the Maitreya Buddha's point of view, he's so happy when sentient beings feel that way, because it means that they are actually beginning to awaken to the fact that there is a solution. Then comes the path after that. So how do I bring this about? Cultivating an unconditional, compassionate love for all other living beings, conditioned by or sealed by the wisdom that knows that all phenomena are elusive. And the mind stream that is motivated by and conditioned by these factors, that's bodhicitta. Now, heart, why heart instead of mind? And this is actually rather important, that the word bodhisattva, sattva in Sanskrit means being, and it also has the kind of connotation that that I've heard people tell me that know Yiddish, I think that's Yiddish, that mensch means the same thing, a mensch. It's like a real person. You know, is that right? I don't know. Is that okay? I think so. Because when I've said there's a sattva, a being, a guy or a person, a regular human, and then there's a human. That person is human, you know? And there's a certain almost slang connotation that the person is like, either, like, let's just, using

masculine guy. A guy is a guy or is a real guy? You know, there's a, it has both connotations. And so bodhisattva means somebody with heart, somebody with courage. And so this is important because if we think about deciding what is implied in following a bodhisattva's way of life, it means, in other words, totally rearranging our priorities, or what Shantideva called turning the world upside down. Because normally, ordinary beings that are motivated by attachment to mundane existence are motivated by greed and or avarice and aversion. And that getting ahead means that they're successful. Having lots of friends means that they're successful. Having the right kind of relationship and so on and so forth. The bodhisattva's approach is, you know what? In the final analysis, that's a big waste of time. And then being able to face this sort of huge, open vacuum. That, well, what now then? Now what am I going to do? At least before, you know, I kind of had an agenda. And now it's sort of like, wow, what to do? Well, I guess I'll attain Buddha. Nothing else is left, you know. And I think that people, you know, if we really look at it, you know, people have that kind of a breakthrough. That, you know, everything that I've done in my life and all the work that I've done and all the sacrifices that I've made and all the kind of activity and energy that I've expended to a large extent was really a big waste of time. You know, that's pretty hard to swallow that. Now, on the other hand, it wasn't a waste of time if it takes us to the present moment. But what it does, that realization, what it does is cause us to think, well, where do I go from here? What does make sense? And then one of those things would be to cultivate compassionate love for other living beings. The first way to do that is to see all living beings as equal. That we're all equal. That we're exactly equal. Each of us wants to be as happy as, just as much as everybody else here. And not only here, but everywhere on the planet. Like, I don't like suffering, and I want to be happy. And just like that, I'm just exactly like you, and you're just exactly like me. I wouldn't say that I want to be happy any more than anybody else in here, and vice versa. And so by seeing, cultivating that view of beings prepares the ground for the bodhicitta to grow. Because we're no longer really enmeshed with the ordinary egocentric approach, but we see sentient beings as equal to us, and that enables us to be softer and more open with them, and to hear them and to communicate with them. It really improves communication. You know, that's another thing I love so much about Mayana is it works. Like in your daily life when you're talking to your boss and the shit's hitting the fan at work and da-da-da-da-da, all that. And you, inside, it's almost you have an unfair advantage because you're equipped with equanimity, compassion, love. They don't stand a chance. It's like, it doesn't matter what's going on. There's no way that you can be sort of like grabbed by the neck like that because it's like there's nothing really there for that. So anyway, we should... Well, I don't know me, but I appreciate the practicality, the pragmatism of Mahayana thinking. It works in daily life. And in fact, that's what Langri Tangpa noticed when he was traveling across Tibet looking for Geshe Chekwa, the composer of the 8 verses of mind training. He realized that when he used that type of thinking with the nomads of Tibet, lawless bandits, really, that when he used that with people that didn't want to feed him and wanted to harm him, they would have stolen from him except he didn't have anything. You know, that was his biggest protection. He didn't have anything left. He didn't have anything anybody wanted. Couldn't steal his mind, so besides, what good would it do? So, anyway. It works. And Geshe Chakwa, the Langri Tangpa noticed that when he was walking around in Tibet. That these teachings are so precious because they really work. We can try that in our own daily lives. So the first one is equanimity. The second one is
compassion. Now, the key to compassion, we can think in terms of like seeing other sentient beings as our mother, which is a useful thing to do. And it breaks down the ordinary way that we define self and others. If we look at all sentient beings as having been our mothers at some point, because there's no beginning to the mind, and that we've been here since beginningless time, and that we've, in fact, other than enlightenment, we've been everything else other than enlightened up until this point countless times. Therefore, all sentient beings, or life itself, is really our mother. One is compassion. Now, the key to compassion, we can think in terms of like seeing other sentient beings as our mother, which is a useful thing to do. And it breaks down the ordinary way that we define self and others. If we look at all sentient beings as having been our mothers at some point, because there's no beginning to the mind, and that we've been here since beginningless time, and that we've, in fact, other than enlightenment, we've been everything else other than enlightened up until this point countless times. Therefore, all sentient beings, or life itself, is really our mother. And so then, little kids, even by their mothers, when they're 2 or 3 or 4 years old, they like to see their mommy happy, and when their mommy's crying, they're unhappy, and they're afraid, and, oh no, my mommy's unhappy, and like that. It's an instinctive feeling. And so the Mahayana calls upon that instinctive feeling. That when we look at all living beings as our mother, it sort of awakens. It's been maybe buried for a long time, but it awakens this intuitive or instinctive tenderness and care that we have for our mothers. That we want her to be happy. That we don't want her to suffer. We don't want her to be afraid, and so on and so forth. And so activating that type of emotional response within us is something that, again, helps to spark, or to almost to like a prod Buddha nature. Hey, to wake it up, to begin to interact with beings that brings a wholesome karmic result instead of a negative karma result that comes from egocentric, self-centered behavior. Okay, that's one way. The second way is developing compassion from others by recognizing our own capacity for suffering. And based upon the equilibrium meditation, or the meditation of equanimity, that we're all equal, just as I don't want to suffer, then if other beings are like that, then we more intuitively, consciously recognize and have a sensitivity to their suffering, which is very constructive and very actually productive of spiritual development. Now, an example that I use frequently, the reason I use it frequently is it works. Where I used to work in the Mission District, there's a street there called Cap Street. And Cap Street is where the stroll. You know, a lot of bad things happen there at night. And so one morning on my way to work, I noticed that there was a bottle that had been broken, and the spout of the bottle was nowhere to be seen, but the bottom of the bottle was like this, standing like this, but it was broken, and shards of glass were kind of like sticking up, sort of like mountains, kind of like the Andes, and someone had stepped on that, and you could see on one of those shards of glass that it had gone all the way through, and you could see how far down it had gone, and the person had either kicked it off or whatever, and you could see kind of like sort of particles of fatty tissue, and everybody knows that. We don't even know that person. They might have been a pimp or something. They might, who knows who it was. But just when we hear that, it's like intuitively. So we have, and what is that? That we can hear about somebody's suffering that we don't even know. And then we go, ugh. I think that that's very important to recognize within us. That is so important, because it shows us that we do have this intuitive compassion. And it's derived from our own intimate familiarity with suffering. And so changing self with others is really founded upon recognizing my own capacity, coming to grips with my own desire to be free of suffering and to have happiness, becoming intimately familiar that I've suffered a lot, and that my capacity for suffering is huge. And it's through realizing that, just as we don't want that for ourselves, it makes no sense that we would want that for anyone else. And that whole belief system is founded on a very illogical
and hallucinatory definition of the way things are. And so we begin to question that, and drawing upon our own instinctive capacity for compassion. And it's the same with love. Just as I'm very happy and I delight in happiness, and when I'm feeling cared for and so on and so forth, you know, I'm feeling secure within myself, that feels so good. And then when we hear about someone that we've been worried about being happy, we instinctively, it makes us feel better as well. But there's no logical reason or firm foundation for believing that these people deserve my feelings this way and these people don't. And so it's in fact generating compassionate love for all living beings on an unconditional basis comes through becoming intimately familiar with my own desire to be free of suffering and my own desire to have happiness. And so again, these two methods, seeing the sentient beings, all sentient beings as the mother, and then seeing all sentient beings as equal to myself, these two

conventional approaches also further prod or awaken this bodhicitta. Okay, so these things, these essentially are the important to become disillusioned with worldly existence. And what's the solution? The quest for unconditional spiritual fulfillment, or great union, or path of no more learning, or Buddhahood, enlightenment, become fully awakened. Okay, so then in our daily lives, then how to bring this about is unconditional compassionate love for sentient beings, blended with the wisdom that, in the final analysis, it's empty of true existence. This is very important because this is what, for example, Dharmarachita, the composer of a text called The Wheel of Sharp Wheel of Weapons, the Weapon Wheel, very profound text. And I think it's the 119th stanza. It's the last or the second to the last, 118th stanza, where it says, "By this we become wondrous beings." So it's very good to have compassionate love for all sentient beings and to act and behave and to carry this motivation in our daily lives. But what makes us wondrous beings is to do that with the wisdom that the cosmos is beginningless, endless, and not truly existent as it appears. And that this actually causes the person to become a bodhisattva in the truest sense of the word. And another thing that's so important about this is that by recognizing that all phenomena are illusory, we are no longer invested in the outcome in terms of like a payoff, a personal payoff for me. Everything that we do becomes universal, whether it's like throw a dollar to a homeless person, or whatever we do, whatever act of kindness we do is not defined just by that particular subject and object, but it becomes an expression of a universal awareness. And this is very important because it carries one to enlightenment, to Buddhahood. The last thing I want to talk about before we break, this way that I talked about now, we can think about it in terms of evolution, why they would say it takes three great countless eons. First of all, you have to get disillusioned with worldly existence, and that's a fairly tall order all by itself. It takes a while. And then on top of that, to learn to see all sentient beings as equal, and then through seeing them as our mother and as our equals, generating an intuitive and unconditional compassionate love for others to the point that it becomes a total experience, takes a long time. Enter the highest, well, I don't know, highest, the most powerful expression of the enlightened being's compassionate love for us is what is called the body of teachings called secret mantra or tantra, or it's called also the resultant vehicle. And I want to bring it up because when we talk about developing bodhicitta to its fulfillment, then it is the position of the adherents of secret mantra that sooner or later the view of secret mantra has to be incorporated somehow. And the reasons are this. Okay, so how to develop a firm foundation, at least from a philosophical and as much as possible from an experiential point of view, in terms of worldly existence isn't working for me, unconditional compassionate love for all other living beings, conditioned by universal wisdom or wisdom of universal truth. That's the path. Now, how do I make that a direct, non-conceptual, moment-to-moment experience? Because otherwise, you know, it's fine in theory, but it's very, very difficult to actually like grab that ideal and infuse it. What do they call that when you steep tea? It's called an infusion. Yeah, so to infuse those principles into our streams of being with such power and clarity that it becomes transformative. Because, you know, we know what's right, but now how do we actually make it happen? And that's what secret mantra is about. So when we hear about secret mantra, or if we hear about tantra and chakras and

0: all that stuff. We can know that through all the miasma of hype, what's really going on is that the secret mantra approach is the way of using the life, the energy of life itself as the agent for spiritual transformation. And it's an embrace of the human condition. It's in no way does it distinguish or reject being human. And that's why it's so powerful, is because it enables us or empowers us, and they call empowerment Wangpo, it empowers us to embrace ourselves as we are, and to not be afraid of ourselves, and to use our passions and our emotions and our human bliss-driven nervous system as the spiritual vehicle. And that's why it's so quick. And we call it bliss-driven. It's the reason the nervous system is bliss-driven, in that instinctively the energy behind life itself is to avoid suffering and to be happy. And so it's like we like to see beautiful things and hear beautiful sounds and so on, think beautiful thoughts, and we like to experience bliss. Generally speaking, I have to say that people, my experience anyway, and the people that I've asked about it, I don't get a whole lot of people that say, bliss is really, really sucks. Who likes it? And so it is the incredibly profound observation and also technique or methodology or skill of the adherents of the Dorje Chang, Vajradhara, the Buddha that showed human beings how to practice secret mantra, that if bliss is linked with pristine wisdom, that the more bliss you experience, the more powerful your experience of wisdom becomes. It's very, very astute psychological observation, that if wisdom becomes equated with or synonymous with bliss, then when we generate bliss with our bliss-driven nervous systems, then in fact what we do is cause wisdom to, we enhance the power of wisdom within us. It's pretty smart. It's simple, but it's extremely brilliant. It's fortunate for us, in fact, that people took the time to figure this out for us, because otherwise, So that's one thing. The other thing is, and this is, and it works in tandem with linking bliss and wisdom synonymously, is that the mind that is in the experience of ecstatic great bliss, or the mind that's in ecstasy, has totally blown conceptual thought away. That mind is no longer clouded by conceptual thought. It's no longer snared or entrapped in the miasma of discursive thinking, this or that, all defined by a sense of self that is really founded on delusion. And so the mind that is overwhelmed by or immersed in the experience of ecstatic great bliss, in fact, is only clear light at that moment. And it's the point of secret mantra to cultivate that state of mind as much as possible, to keep the mind almost preoccupied by bliss, to the extent that it loses the foundation for discursive thought. That by keeping the mind as much as possible in a blissful state beyond conceptual discursive thought, and then linking that bliss with pristine wisdom, in fact is the way to attain Buddhahood in one life on one body. It's called Sechit Luchit, in one life on one body. And it uses energy. It looks at the universe as all apparent phenomena as the illusory appearance of energy itself. And that energy is not good or bad. It's just pure. It's pure. Now, one of the most important or most well-known or famous systems of secret mantra is called the Haruka Tantra. And the essence of the Haruka Tantra is called the Vajrayogini Tantra. Vajrayogini is the consort of Haruka in that particular system of tantric teachings, the Haruka Tantra. the essence of the Haruka Tantra is the Vajrayogini Tantra. And therefore, the Vajrayogini Tantra is considered to be the distilled essence of the Haruka Tantra and the most important one. And normally in the scheme of things, that if one is going to practice Vajrayogini, one should have Haruka empowerment first. Empowerment to what? Empowerment to use us as we are. Empowerment to not be afraid of who we are and to embrace our condition. So, Vajrayogini's secret or hidden name is called Vajravarahi. The diamond Varahi means sow. Diamond sow. And so here's this rather voluptuous and beautiful visualization of this red goddess that's dancing in the wisdom fire, staring at the sky. And just to look at her inspires bliss for male and female. Doesn't matter. Just because the female look at her identify with the bliss that she's experiencing. And males too, when they look at her. So this Vajrayogini is a special, really quite a special practice. And so Vajravarahi, I was thinking, why call something like that the diamond sow? I mean, that's a little bit, you know, what's going on with that? One day I was in Benares, watching in the, you know, the India is a place. Anyway, so the mele in the street in downtown Benares, and like the water buffaloes and the cows and the people and the mules and the pigs and the chickens are all competing for the sidewalk. And it's it's incredible to watch. And everybody's really skinny. The rats are skinny. No kidding. You know, the skinny little rats, not skinny little, they're big, but they're skinny rats running around. And everything's skinny except for the pigs. And they're huge. And they kind of just go along and they eat like, they go right, they put their snout in the gutter and they just kind of like go right along and they eat whatever's there. And they don't have absolutely no discrimination of what to practice and what to avoid. And then it's sort of like, I went, I wonder, you know. And I have not actually heard a Lama tell me that that's why that's called, that her secret name is the Diamond Sow. But I think so. I would like to either hear it or debate the point. Like where the Varahi came from. What's the point? Where is that from? And I don't think that it's only in Buddhist Tantra. I think that the sow or the pig has also had connotations in European mystical or alchemical. I believe so. Anyway, in Druidic time. I don't know about all that. But I've noticed that, like, for example, that you see imagery of pigs in various cultures around the world. And I would think that in terms of Vajravarahi, that is the reasoning behind calling Vajravarahi or calling Vajrayogini the diamond sow. Okay, so the thing is that then in order to practice the secret mantra, the hallmark of secret mantra practice is to see oneself as a deity. And so, in other words, when we practice secret mantra, when we take the empowerment, we take a vow that we will, from that time on, see ourselves as that deity. And so, like, for example, when I woke up this morning, I broke my secret mantra precepts by my eyes opening. It's like, oh no, I'm going to wake up. Ah, God, now I have to do Vajrasattva practice fast because I already broke the first precept to see yourself as that deity. So these tantric precepts, even though they say it's the quick path and it's the easy path, in another way it's very, very, very difficult because the precepts that you take, it's like you can embrace and have sexual contact with people. It's just that you have to see yourself as a deity and your partner as a deity. And you have to use the generation of desire and great bliss as the crescendo, the path of meditation to the point of peak experience. So that at the height of orgasmic ecstasy or at the height of the ecstatic great bliss that the person is in fact cognizing emptiness at that moment. So they say, yeah, do whatever you want. Just you have to kind of like do it like like this, you know. So it's, in one way, it's easy because it doesn't reject anything, and on the other hand, it's difficult because it describes parameters that we use in order to use it as a that it becomes a vehicle for spiritual development. And it's not only, for example, the contact of the sexual contact is anything. When we eat food, when we eat, then we think of this as the nectar of great bliss, and that when we eat it, we're making an offering to the Vajrayogini or the Haruka or the particular deity that we are. And so that everything that we do, eating, interacting with others, becomes an expression of the dance of pristine wisdom. For example, example of the skill of secret mantra, the deity in charge of developing bodhicitta, the main deity for that is called Avalokitesvara, Tenrezig in Tibetan, Avalokitesvara. And in the practice of the Avalokitesvara Tantra, one eye sees appearance and the other eye sees absolute truth. And so you go around seeing, you know, if you're seeing yourself as Avalokitesvara, one of your eyes is seeing appearance and the other one is seeing absolute truth, but they both are seeing at the same time. So it's a way of blending or mingling into one stream of consciousness, both awarenesses, in a reconciled, the dichotomy is reconciled in one stream of being. It's very skillful. And that what we taste, for example, becomes the dakini of taste. And so that everything that we experience becomes every sensual experience, and everything that we think becomes, in fact, a path, and a powerful path to wisdom. And so that's why the secret mantra, and this is where we can end. And I think while we have a couple of minutes. For questions, if there are any, but why secret mantra is a quick path. The experience of enlightenment, or the path of no more learning, is so beyond the ordinary, from where we started, in other words, that it is no longer fitting to see ourselves as ordinary as we used to see ourselves. And that's what deity yoga is about, is that it helps us to develop an orientation about ourselves within that is in fact linked with the experience of enlightenment instead of linked with the experience of the problem. And so deity yoga is the way that brings us moment to moment more into that experience. And with everything, the mind begins to, it always arises endowed with the appearance of what it's perceiving. So if it has a pure perception of self and the phenomenal universe via the mandala, then the mind will eventually, and rather rapidly, using bliss as a vehicle, develop this non-dual wisdom. It's very, very, it's very profound, but it's psychologically also very valid. And the only question becomes to be prepared for that, to have the knowledge base to be able to know what you're doing. And that's why when we hear the, you know, empowerment and initiation, that it's all that's about is that a Vajra master is recognizing or validating the fact that you know what you're doing, and therefore when you practice this method, you're going to get the desired result. Because we don't want it to have the wrong result, and we don't want it to have no result. So I think that's how a brief description of how all living beings have this Buddha nature and how it's kind of activated and brought to fruition from the Buddhist perspective. So, and oh, thank you very much. I really needed to come down and meet with you today. It's been very good for me. Thank you. Is there any question? Are there any questions? Huh? What was it? I probably said it a whole bunch of times. Okay. Oh, the suffering, yeah. The only question is when, not if. And really, I very much appreciate this. And I don't know when I'm going to come back, but maybe sometime. Thank you.
1: Number 2, Lamrum Shevi, KG Gundu Tavito. 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
1: People that know me since I came back to the United States, and primarily people that I got to know either through my employment or through my my other day job. I'm a therapist, so the patients and the people that I deal with through that context call me Chris. My mother named me John Christopher Kolb. That was her name for me, and so it's on my social security card. So when I applied for a job and everything like that, then that, you know, people said, so they call me my Western name. So anyone, whichever is comfortable. Most people that have known me for a long time call me Chodok. But Chris is easier to remember. I respond to both. That's proof positive that the name and the phenomena are not the same thing. The name and the self. No, so Chirak or Chris, whichever. merely mere labels. So today, the topic. Actually, when I got here, it was just before 10:30, and almost no one was here. There were only three or four people. Then all of a sudden, it was sort of like magic. Was everyone just sort of like other places, and then it seemed like the gathering got a lot bigger really quickly. Let's see what today is going to be. Calm abiding, is that what it's?
2: Today is how to achieve single-pointed concentration.
1: Calm abiding, okay. All right, sine, yeah, okay. So this is good because I guess Neil's going to be here in a couple of weeks, and he's going to be doing the insight part. Now, generally speaking, are these presented as like formal Buddhist talks, or are they for spiritual inquiry, or general, or what is it?
2: These are
1: introductory teachings. Okay. So this is introductory. This is going to be an introductory teaching on how to attain mystic trance of one-pointed meditation. So, and the purpose for that. Now, in terms of the Buddhist approach in particular, to life in the universe, the Buddhist view, in general, and then in particular, the Mahayana Buddhist view of the universe is that Maha, when we use the word Maha, like Mahayana, Maha means huge or big or great, and the reason that term is used to describe or to label a spiritual path is because maha meaning great means universal or total. If it were not maha in terms of an unconditional, if the object of great was not unconditional and timeless and boundless, then it would be merely relative. And so anytime anything is relative, it doesn't matter how large it is, it's small in comparison to something else. Or it doesn't matter how tiny it is, it's huge in comparison to something else. And so when we say maha, like in Mahayana, it means total. Everything that has ever existed in the three times, the past, present, and future, and in the 10 directions of space, meaning up and down and the 4 cardinal and 4 intermediate directions. And that, so whenever we read, for example, in Tibetan text, meditation text, it refers frequently to tusum chokchu. And tu means time and sum means three. So three times, chok means directions and chu is 10. So three times in 10 directions. And that's another way of saying the infinite universe. And so the object of Mahayana practice or Mahayana thinking is the entire, the total universe. And for example, how things are merely relative in terms of imputed or what are called illusory phenomena. And everything that appears is considered to be an illusory phenomena. Everything that the six senses can reveal to us, the eye sense consciousness or eye sense power, in fact, ear, nose, tongue, body, and the conceptual thought, notions, ideas, concepts, beliefs. All that is revealed through these six senses is illusory, because it doesn't exist as it appears, it doesn't exist from its own side, and it doesn't exist without relying upon causes and conditions and an imputing or a naming or a validating consciousness. And this is really quite important. It's fundamental to Buddha's thinking that when we consider the universe, that if the universe was full of galaxies and stuff, you know, forever, it was full, teeming with, you know, planets and rocks and asteroids and galaxies and gases and all the stuff that comprise what we consider to be the phenomenal universe, that without consciousness, if there's no consciousness existing, then existence or non-existence is kind of a moot point or is academic or meaningless. If there was no consciousness existing anywhere in time and space, then, you know, no questions, no issues. In other words, we could say, it would almost be valid to say that there's no existence at all. And so from the Buddhist perspective, it's the consciousness that is the light or the revealer of the universe. And so therefore, consciousness is considered

0: Mahayana practice to be the foundation of the universe. And in fact, that consciousness is the creator of our universe. And that without consciousness, that in fact even this world that we inhabit would not exist. Because from Buddha's perspective, the evolution of this planet is in response to the karma of the sentient beings that inhabit it. It's kind of an interesting concept, but it bears thinking about, and it's a profound concept, and it seems to be the type of idea that the more that we entertain that possibility, the more comfortable we become with the fact that the mind itself is the primary cause for existence. What's interesting, if we look at, let's say, the Darwinian approach to the evolution of species, that it's survival of the fittest. But if we actually look at what is evolving in sentient beings or in the living creatures that inhabit this earth, it's the mind that develops. It's the consciousness that develops. It's not that the human being developed and then the new brain, for example, that evolved from the old brain or reptilian brain to the midbrain, to the forebrain, where our more sophisticated emotions and feelings and capacity to think and to reason are located in the cerebral cortex. Those things didn't evolve by themselves. It was an evolving consciousness that kind of dragged the molecular structure of the human body in its wake. But that, in fact, it was mind itself that's evolving. That would be the Buddhist perspective. I don't know what Western science says about that. Anybody know? Maybe they didn't think about it too much. But from the Buddhist perspective, it's the evolution of consciousness that's fundamental to experience. And therefore, it's the development of consciousness that is considered to be the only way to attain not only peace in life and serenity, but also to attain the meaning or the fulfillment of existence. That if we're going to experience, let's say, the meaning of life or the fulfillment of life, that it can only be done through developing the consciousness and to separating the consciousness, the stream of consciousness, from that which blocks this experience, and therefore the clear radiant or clear light nature of the mind itself becomes the natural reflection or the natural manifestation of universal truth. And this, from the Buddhist perspective, is considered to be the true value of a human existence, is that it doesn't really matter where we came from or what our backgrounds are or what our experiences have been, that the nature of all consciousness is the same and that it's clear and radiant. And that the nature of consciousness being radiant is that it is endowed with the power of cognition. And it's the power of cognition that reveals universal existence. So, anyway, it sounds kind of simple, but if we think about it, we can see that a lot of people put a lot of thought into the basic idea, a lot of observation and a lot of experience went into the system of spiritual development that brings about the fulfillment of existence, so I don't really like the word redemption too much, but like the redemption of being human, the fulfillment of a human existence, I guess, the meaning of life. Okay, now then from the again, here we, if we consider something that I did want to say, for example, in terms of relativity a moment ago, we would think of an atom, for example, as being small. And yet the subatomic particles of an atom are much, much smaller. There's a book that's it's current. I think it was written maybe 5 years ago, or maybe a little bit longer than that. But it's called The Dancing Wuli Masters. It's a book written for lay people, like myself. Let's say I'm not a nuclear physicist, or a high energy physicist, or a new physicist, or a quantum mechanic, or anything like that. But I am interested in those things, and this book, The Dancing Wuli Masters, is written for people that have inquiring minds and don't want to become physicists or don't have the time to do that. However, there's an example in there about how the essential structure of an atom is almost completely space, and that the electrons circling the nucleus, the protons and neutrons in the nucleus of an atom, and it was likened to a building the size of St. Peter's Basilica in Rome. If an atom was that size, then the periphery of St. Peter's Basilica would be the orbit of the electrons, and that the nucleus inside would be like a few grains of sand, and that the rest of it was just space. And so it's really kind of fascinating that the way that we perceive phenomena, we look at this phenomenal universe in a way that it exists as it appears, or we believe it to exist as it appears to us. And yet, from the Buddhist perspective, this in fact is due to a delusion that, or a block of wisdom, or obscured wisdom, that doesn't really understand that the nature of phenomena is in fact space, and that phenomena are in essence illusory, and that things like time and distance are merely imputed by thought and have no inherent reality in and of themselves. Now, you know, we can think, well, what's the good of that? You know, what? That's fine, but what good does that do me? It's that what happens with the integration of universal truth into our stream of consciousness, or our streams of consciousness, that the stream of consciousness becomes flavored by that wisdom. And when the mind is flavored by that wisdom, or endowed with that wisdom, it changes the quality of life. And it brings about a peace of mind that what is called surpasses understanding. That is, through realizing universal or absolute truth, that the human being can attain what is called nirvana, or everlasting peaceful realization, or whatever we want to call it. And that this being endowed with this wisdom consciousness is what sets living beings free from the wheel of misery, which is driven by delusion, primarily the delusion that grasps onto a mode of existence that isn't there. And it is because of that we are circling in the wheel of misery from life to life, and we suffer the miseries of being born and aging, and then the sufferings of separation and confrontation, and eventually the suffering of death and an uncontrolled transmigration. So it is from the Buddhist perspective that when the consciousness is separated from or annihilates this delusion that is not inherent to the consciousness but has flavored the consciousness since beginningless time, that by ridding the mind of the stream of consciousness from that delusion, that what is left is a pure, radiant mind that is in harmony with the universe, or is in harmony with universal truth. And that doesn't mean that it puts an end to bad things happening, because bad things will still happen, both in our immediate environments as well as in our society and our nation and the world at large. The bad things will continue to happen, but how they impact us and the power that they exert over us is completely different. Because if we interpret experiences as being, or events as being, inherently true, then they really do have the there to harm us. But if we see ourselves as well as all other phenomena or events as essentially illusory in nature and empty of inherent existence, then we're not impacted in the same way by them. And the fact is that, I mean, I can sit here and say this or stand here and say this, but whether it's true or not, it can only be determined on the strength of each person's experimentation. You know, we can take these concepts and we can apply them and see if they actually have an impact on our state of being and if they enhance our sense of well-being or not. And if they don't, then there's nothing lost. It's just a little time that's been invested, and then we can abandon because they don't do us any good. But if they do bring peace of mind, or do open up for us an avenue of inquiry that we find meaningful and rewarding, then we can follow that too. But it's important that we expose ourselves to this tradition of wisdom and apply it at least to some extent and see if it brings any satisfaction or at least begins to answer some of our fundamental questions.
1: Mm-hmm. Of realizing that it's not real.
0: How that can help?
1: Yeah, or how do you do that? Well,
0: this is a good question, and it's also very important. It's a very important question because it's very easy for us to think that when we are pursuing the path of enlightenment or nirvana, that nirvana is the same as being unfeeling or having no emotional response. In other words, being kind of like aloof to the extent that we're almost like stone. And it's easy to interpret a valid spiritual experience as being, in fact, numb or unaffected, when in fact that probably is a form of denial. You know, that we don't want to, if that occurs, it's because we don't want to feel the feelings that are inherently there because we're afraid of them. And so therefore we just sort of like try to repress them or block them out with some sort of numbness, like this didn't really happen. And we use then the wisdom of emptiness as a way of protecting ourselves from experiencing the event fully. So that's I think that's an important thing, and I want to address it. Let's say somebody killed a person's cat, like drove over it, or so a person lost a cat that they were very attached to, and that they had had for quite a long time, and that there was a strong emotional investment with that relationship with the pet, and then all of a sudden the pet is killed suddenly. Okay, so it wouldn't be a correct application to just think, oh, this is an illusion. It didn't really happen. And to try to impose or to force that interpretation of absolute truth on a situation, that doesn't really become the remedy. It's more like this: to open oneself fully to the experience and the feel, and to enable one to actually feel the pain, but to see that the pain itself is illusory. That in fact, that the pain itself is not something that always existed. The pain didn't arise by itself. It arose in dependence upon causes and conditions. It doesn't inherently exist. and the self that's experiencing it also does not inherently exist. And the animal, the pet, is also a dependent arising that didn't always exist. And now, now that it's dead, its true nature, its transient in emptiness, or its transient in empty nature, has now become manifest, which was inevitable. And it doesn't mean that it sugarcoats anything, but it enables us to deal with the realities of life in a way that, in fact, enhances wisdom. And so it's the realization or the application of the teachings on emptiness that, in essence, open us to the experiences or the realities of life, and yet equip us with a type of, I guess you'd say almost armor, in that our basic sense of sanity or stability or, I guess, grounding is not compromised, because we're in harmony with or communicating with the true nature of all universal existence. And I guess the thing that's important to try, this is a good example to actually apply this wisdom and see if it actually is useful or not. It's not. It's important to not be in denial of the experiences and the pain and the fear and acknowledgement of our own vulnerability. It's important to not deny that. And I find that many people, also among my brothers and sisters, Dharma brothers and sisters, try to use emptiness as a way of inuring themselves to life. And my personal opinion of that is that that's a form of denial. And that's not what emptiness is. You're not supposed to use emptiness as a way of maintaining a denial mechanism, because that compounds delusion. The remedy becomes the problem then. Regarding emptiness, in fact, when we hear the word emptiness, that sounds like, you know, it's such a like a bummer. It's like, you know, the Buddhists, the Buddhist gift to the human race is the gift of emptiness. It's like, wow, thank you. That sounds really horrible. You know, and if we look at the terminology of Buddhist ways of describing the nature of phenomena, it really doesn't sound very appealing. Things are transient, compounded phenomena are essentially deluded and the cause of suffering. That no matter what we try to impose upon universal phenomena, that we can never make them exist in a way that they don't, and how they truly exist is that they're empty. And that sounds very kind of pessimistic. So it becomes extremely important to make a study of what is meant by these terms and to really become comfortable with what they actually mean, as opposed to the initial or the superficial translation of them. For example, the word, if we think of the word emptiness in Sanskrit, it means ness. Ness is ta in Sanskrit and ni in Tibetan. And so if we say things are empty, that in Sanskrit it's shunya. Shunya. And in Tibetan it's tongpa. And in English it would be empty. And they mean exactly the same thing. Shunya and tongpa and empty are perfect translations. And so shunyata and tongpa ni emptiness. Exactly. It's one of the few terms that translates very well in Sanskrit and in Tibetan and in English. You know, and it's exactly that. There are not too many of them. You find that out more if we pursue Buddhist philosophy at all, that it's hard to translate Sanskrit and Tibetan into English. It's coming. It's an evolving science, and it's getting better and better. But there are very few terms that really are exact equivalents. But in this case, shunya and tompa and empty, or shunyata and tompa ni and emptiness translate perfectly. So the meaning of empty is that things, the universe, things, life, and the objects of the six senses appear to have some kind of core. It seems that things are endowed with some sort of like inherent truth, that they have some inherent quality. They look that way. And things appear to have an exact beginning and a duration and an end. And yet, this is interesting, because when we perceive phenomena, we perceive them as being eternal, or takpa. In Tibetan, takpa means permanent. Mitakpa means impermanent. We don't perceive phenomena as being impermanent. You know, we don't look at, like, you know, I go down to my garage to come down here to get in my car. When I walk into my garage, I don't go, oh, this is a transient phenomena. This is an illusory, empty phenomena. And I get in the car, and it's sort of like the whole process, when I perceive the car and when I put the key in and start it up and listen to the sound and so forth, none of those objects of my senses seem to me to be transient. They seem to be permanent. Right now, if we look, for example, at the carpet, on an atomic and subatomic level, there's a lot going on right here. We don't see it that way. We don't see that things are arising and glimmering and then passing away. We don't perceive that moment to moment. When in fact, this Earth itself, I mean, right now, I guess it's considered to be about halfway through its duration. It's about, what is it? I guess it's about 5 billion years, they figure. Around 5 billion years. But it wasn't always like this. Like 5 billion years ago, it was this sort of like globule of gas just sort of beginning to kind of coagulate. And that in fact, that there was space dust, but also lots of meteorites hit it. It went through a number of meteorite belts, and that the land that we have here, in fact, was a combination of meteorites hitting the Earth, and then this gas, developing a gravitational core that was pulling it more and more together, which actually caused the gas to become so tightly condensed, along with this falling metals and so forth, it produced Pangaea. Over time, one single continent, there was one continent, it was going around, and now it broke up and so forth, and now it's sort of like we have, you know, wars over we have, you know, territory, and it's, you know, sort of like you know, this is mine, and you know, like that. But in fact, that's completely has nothing to do with reality at all. So but we don't see things. That's an example. We don't perceive things as they exist. We actually, in fact, see them as they appear, and we believe them to exist as they appear. And from the Buddhist perspective, that's the cause of all the problems. So, now the thing is that, okay, we come together in a gathering like this, and then we can entertain these concepts, and they sound interesting, and they're true. They're hard to deny. That was one of the things that actually originally drew me to Buddhism as a spiritual path, is that it never expected

was the topic of debates between Nagarjuna and other scholars of the time. And the thing is that in the West, that's very interesting, is that we've been in school mostly since we were about 5 or 6, and we, by the time we're 7, most kids are starting to read, and by the time kids are 11 or 12, you know, they're able to read, and the intellect is developed from a young age. Whereas in Tibet and also in India before that, kids that were given the opportunity to develop their intellects were essentially in monasteries, you know, studying scriptures. And one of the interesting characteristics of the West is that everybody has, or almost everyone has, a developed intellect. So they've learned how to study and how to think things through and how to reason, because we have to do that in order to, you know, get out of high school, by and large. I mean, I know that there'd be, you know, there's a big concern in the country right now about the quality of education, but by and large, it's a by comparison to the Tibetan culture and the Indian culture before that, we're very highly educated. Because in the other time, the previous times, the people that were highly educated were essentially monks and royal family or aristocracy. Mm. And so the thing is that if we use the intellect, it doesn't, like, okay, it's true that emptiness is a difficult topic, but not because it's difficult to understand. Because, in fact, we can understand emptiness intellectually. It's not that difficult. Now, if we had no education and we hadn't been studying very long and our intellects had not been developed and we're 35 and we knew how to, like, plant seeds and we knew how to do things, but we didn't really know how to reason very well, then emptiness would be a hard thing to learn about. But by and large, we're not going to have that big of a problem learning about the theory of emptiness. Where the problem is like how to actually integrate that or to fuse that with our stream of, with the stream of being, and to make the stream of consciousness the conscious manifestation of that wisdom. So from the perspective of the assertion of the position of this being a spiritual path is what constitutes or makes it an effective spiritual path, is that the stream of consciousness itself becomes wisdom. It's not that the stream of consciousness is wise. It's that the stream of consciousness is wisdom itself. Now, this is this is where meditation comes in. Because without meditation, then there's no way to take, from the Buddhist perspective, there's no way to take an intellectual concept or a notion, such as the absence of true existence, or such as the timeless and boundless universal truth that pervades everywhere all the time, to take a concept like that and actually integrate it into who we are without the force of one-pointed meditation. And so, otherwise it remains a concept, but it's nothing that's going to become transformative. That if we want let's say, universal truth to become transformative, we have to fuse it with who we are. And the way to become fused with universal truth is through the force of samadhi, or meditative absorption, or mystic trance. Samadhi or meditation, actually the Tibetan and Sanskrit don't use the word meditation. They use the word concentration, tingizin in Tibetan. Ting means like an object, and zin means to hold it. So it means, in fact, to remain fixed upon one object from moment to moment to moment with heightened awareness, or with exalted concentration. And the Sanskrit word for that is called samadhi. And it's not an ordinary state of consciousness. It's a state of consciousness that is, in fact, exalted. And if that mind, whatever it's focused upon, reflects its object of awareness without the filter or the distortion of discursive or conceptual thought.

0: In other words, the mind in perfect concentration, whatever it focuses upon, it grasps that object intuitively and directly, and so that there becomes no barrier or veil between the object of meditation and the meditator. And that is what enables the meditator to have a transformative transcendent, I guess, experience of universal truth that becomes life-changing. Now, we hear about people that, you know, are walking down the street and all of a sudden something happens and they're never the same after that. It's not that those things never happen. And I don't remember if any of you know, or I don't know if any of you remember or knew of an English guy that wrote a lot of books. His name was Losang Rampa. Is that his name? Losang Rampa? Opening of the Third Eye. The Third Eye? Losang Rampa. He was a cab driver in London. And he'd been reading Alexander David Neal. And she'd gone to Tibet at that time, she got hooked up with this person she called Lama Yungden, young Tibetan guy, and they kind of like traveled around Tibet, and she came back and wrote a book called Magic and Mystery in Tibet, about lamas and psychic powers and miracles and things like that. And so I guess Losang Rampa got a hold of, I don't remember what his actual English name was. It was a real typical English name. But he read one of the books, and according to his story is that he was driving his cab one day and ran into a fire hydrant or something, and all of a sudden, like all of his lives in the Patola came back. And he all of his knowledge came flooding back from many, many lives that he'd been in Tibet. And in fact, he was an incarnation of a Tibetan, high Tibetan Rinpoche Lama. And pretty bizarre books. He used to come up a lot in the meditation courses at Kopan. It was like, well, what about Losang Rampa? Well, the thing is that, you know, I never really put him down because I think he got a lot of people at least intrigued, you know, and he wrote about, for example, the Dalai Lama and so forth. He'd use that name. So many people, when His Holiness actually was in the becoming more well-known in the world, a lot of people had already had some kind of like idea about the Dalai Lama. So his information might have been relatively inaccurate. But, you know, what is that? There's no such thing as bad press. Kind of like that. But whether he actually had that type of, you know, that real experience or not, I guess, is open to question. There's also, I like St. Paul. He was walking, I guess, to Damascus, and a lightning bolt, you know, came down from the sky, and he was asked, why are you forsaking me? And he was struck blind for several days. And then he was never the same after that. He had a transformative experience. And then I think I remember reading this in the story of, like, Bill W., one of the co-founders of the 12-step approach to overcoming addiction. He got down on his knees one day and prayed really hard, and all of a sudden the compulsion to drink or to escape reality was lifted from him, and he had a transformative spiritual experience. So I think it would be a mistake for me to say, oh, this can't happen without working at it through meditation. But it would be the position of meditators that work had taken place in some other previous life, and that imprint was very close to ripening, and somehow the causes and conditions came together that opened the door for that type of breakthrough to manifest itself. And it seems like the person hadn't created the cause for that to happen, because they were just like a cab driver or whoever they had, you know, or a tax collector. You know, St. Paul wasn't even a tax collector. Yeah. And didn't seem to have anything really to prepare them for that type of a spiritual breakthrough, but yet it happened. And so we can't say that it wouldn't happen, but then the counter argument from the Buddhist perspective would be the cause had been created at some time. Otherwise, it couldn't happen. And so that brings us back to the role or the part that meditation plays in bridging the gap between theory and experience. And that's the main impediment to spiritual progress from the Buddhist perspective, is that it's fine to get theory, but if we don't bridge the gap between theory and practice, or we don't take theory and make it part of us or own it as part of our identity, then it becomes merely the same as any other kind of arcane abstract knowledge. There's really no difference between it and knowing about anything else. And so from the perspective of the Buddhist approach to enlightenment, at some point we have to meditate. And that there's no enlightenment without meditation. There's no spiritual progress without meditation. There's no true peace of mind without meditation. And you know, I'd have to sort of concur with this, in that I told people here that I'm a therapist, and I work with people not as a they don't come to me to learn Buddhism, so I don't try to tell them that they're, you know, that Buddhism has the perfect solution to their anxiety disorder. I use classical Buddhist techniques, one of which is meditation. It really, really helps, really works. And so it's really quite fascinating to watch, and to also to watch in a therapeutic process a person coming in the beginning and then introducing concepts and theories, and then working on that theme week after week after week, going a little bit deeper with it and expanding our knowledge of how that manifests in a person's life. And it's like meditation. It's like a process of meditation in which the person actually, over a long period of time, really integrates a therapeutic process and really changes as a result of it. You know, and it's due to concentration. It's due to sticking with a topic or getting a hold of a topic and staying with it consistently for a duration, until there is some sort of transformation that takes place. And that, in fact, is, if we look at the psychology behind meditation, that's really what it is. That meditation is a way of defining an object and then holding on to it until it becomes transformative. Okay, so now meditation is a practice. We go till noon, is that right? So I'll try to finish this about 10 to, and then we can have discussion. Now, there is a way to meditate. It's not just to sit down and to kind of like... Oh, sorry. I heard it echoed back here. It sounded really sharp. So, in any case, you know that people that come... experience with meditation tapes where you listen to kind of soothing sounds like the ocean or streams or whatever, music, things like that. Other people have had experience with meditation where getting rooted or grounded, you know, a feeling that, you know, for example, that one is sitting upright in a chair, and that then from the base of the spine, kind of like a root or a tendril goes down to the center of the earth, things like that, you know, to get sort of like grounded. And so the thing is with those objects of meditation, that, you know, you can only listen to the ocean so many times before it starts to become, if I hear that, you know, if I hear that one more time, it's sort of like, and you know exactly, you know, each time. So that becomes a hindrance to meditation. That becomes, it is at a point, and that becomes a block for going further with meditation. I don't want to say that it has no value at all, because if it enables us to like let go of ordinary discursive stressful thinking long enough to kind of relax and calm down, then that's a good thing. But how far it's going to take you is something else. And so there's many different approaches and types of meditation. And by and large, I would say that the West is very, very unsophisticated regarding the science of meditation. And meditation is an art form, and meditation is a science. You know, it's not. It's deep, and it's a vast, and it's a very complete topic and subject of study. And it's much deeper than the current understanding of meditation in the West in general. And when I say that, I mean I have to be general, because I know that in the West there are people that have very sophisticated understanding of meditation. There's one Harvard psychology professor, unfortunately I don't remember his name right now, but I read some of the studies that he has done on Mahamudra meditation and how that is very effective for treating certain types of mental disorders. And he was able to trace it to the fact that through Mahamudra meditation, a person's consciousness goes to the pre-self-grasping state. And that's exactly true. And he was able to map that in his laboratory and to write about that experience in a very sophisticated and thorough manner. It was really fascinating to read his study. That through the force of Mahamudra meditation, one identifies with the clear, radiant nature of consciousness, which is pre-self-grasping, with such vivid clarity and concentration that it actually removes the foundation for self-grasping. And therefore, it results in a much more healthy, balanced, and undiseased or undisordered way of living, because the person cultivates an awareness that in fact they're really clear light. They're not all this other stuff that's happening. It was really quite interesting to read his studies. So when we're talking about meditation here, we're talking about a very sophisticated science. And I'm just going to list a few things, then we'll take the essence of them and make it really simple to practice. I'm going to list them, but just don't worry, don't think you have to remember them. But there are six conducive conditions for meditation, successful meditation. There are five pitfalls. There are eight remedies to those five pitfalls. There are nine states of mind. There are six powers, and there are four mental activities. And that's how we attain one-pointedness. And it sounds really difficult and complicated, but it's not. I'm going to go through them, and then I'll just show a method, or suggest, or demonstrate, or describe a method whereby we can fulfill all of the suggestions through those six conducive conditions and five pitfalls and eight remedies and nine mental states and six powers and four mental activities, how we can do that with one really simple practice. So, but it's okay just to hear the lists and what they are. Where they were first enumerated and written down in or chronicled in an orderly fashion was by a Sangha who was like the medium for Maitreya Buddha. Maitreya is the future Buddha. Maitreya means the loving one. Maitreya is the Buddha that is to come. And Maitreya has already written five very important words. And it was a Sangha who wrote them down, but then a Sangha attributed authorship to Maitreya, the future Buddha. But they're very important texts. Three of them in particular are very important, or very widely studied, and two of them are going to be more important in the West than they were in Tibet. One of which is called the Uttara Tantra, and the other one is called Dharma Dharmata. And these two texts were not that widely studied in Tibet, but they'll be very important in the West, I believe. And then in the the ornament of the sutras, which was a text that was studied extensively in Tibet, is where the system for developing one-pointed meditation was elucidated. Okay, so the six, Maitreya Buddha explained that the six conducive conditions for practicing meditation is that the place has to be appropriate, the environment, the actual physical place. The person has to have few wants, meaning that they're not ambitious for a bunch of stuff. The third thing is that they have to be contented with what they have already. And those are different. One is like wanting more things, and the other one is that being all right with what there is. And the fourth one is to be living ethically, in that it's difficult if we're lying to people and stealing from people and harming people and doing things that cause a crisis of conscience. That if we're violating our own sense of right and wrong, it's going to be very hard to have the type of energy that's necessary to sit down and to get somewhere with meditation. You have to not, in other words, you have to abandon behaviors that you can beat yourself up about. Because beating yourself up is a hindrance to meditation. So if we're harming other people or we're doing things that we regret, then we're not going to get very far. So the fourth one is to be living ethically. The fifth one is to not be distracted by social responsibilities. You know, in other words, to be able to not fabricate a lot of excuses why we don't have time to meditate, in other words. We have to be involved, we have to go here or there, do all the, you know, be involved with either committees or jobs or our friends or whatever it is, social commitments and social responsibilities. The fifth one is to be free of those. And the sixth one is to be relatively free of desire or craving attachment. And that sixth quality is the primary reason and the primary object of refutation of Shantideva's eighth chapter of a book called the Bodhisattva Charya Avatar, or Following the Bodhisattva's, Engaging or Following the Bodhisattva's Way of Life. In the eighth chapter of that book, that chapter is called the Chapter on Concentration. And so when you read it, you think, well, what in here is about concentration? Because he doesn't say very much about the stages of concentration. What he does do is he looks at the human body in a bunch of different ways. And it's quite interesting, because in the end, one quote is that, why do we become disturbed if we see a skeleton lying on the banks of a river? Because, you know, in India, the sadhus, or the holy people, or children, they don't cremate them. They throw them in the river. And then they just kind of flow downstream, and they wash up on the shores, and the vultures come and pick them clean, and then, you know, there's a skeleton there. And so Shantideva was saying, why do we become uneasy and disturbed when we see a decomposing skeleton on the banks of a river, but we don't get disturbed at all by this skeleton that's walking around animated by an evil spirit? Interesting. So that's just one quote, but he looked at males and females bodies as we are very, very attracted to the allured by the human body. And that in fact, from the viewpoint of meditation, having a lot of desire and sensual desire is an impediment or a hindrance to one-pointed concentration, because the longer you sit there and try to meditate, the more you want to like chase after somebody and to, you know, possess them. And so he, in his eighth chapter, talked primarily about the shortcomings of the human body, you know, like... it doesn't matter how fine the food is, it becomes the same thing, you know. that we don't ever think that we look at the body and see it as being pure, when in fact it's full of all kinds of junk. You know, stuff. He just went. He took that sixth conducive condition as the prime point of that whole eighth chapter. Now, the thing, and I'm going to address that. I'll do it right now. In the system of secret mantra, what we call secret mantra, or the direct or the quick path to enlightenment. Now, in Buddhism, there's the path of Vajrayana, or secret mantra, or tantra. Those are all synonyms for the exact same thing. So all of those secret mantra, tantra, Vajrayana, the quick path, the resultant vehicle, those are all synonyms. They use the generation of bliss as the spiritual path, or as the vehicle. And so this is kind of interesting, because when we think, well, okay, the place has to be conducive, which means I have to be in isolation. I have to be not ambitious. I have to be content with what I have. I have to be living ethically. I have to be not distracted by objects of desire. And I have to be not busy with worldly activities. How am I ever going to be able to attain one-pointedness when these six conducive conditions, not to mention the five pitfalls and eight remedies and all of the rest of that stuff, I'll never meet these six conditions. So what's the point? Now, the thing is that in secret mantra, the heart center is considered what is called the Vajra seat. Now, we hear in texts that all the Buddhas, all enlightened beings, attain enlightenment on the Vajra seat in Bodh Gaya. And everybody thinks Dorje Den, or Vajrasana, it's called, or Dorje Den, means the place in Bodh Gaya, India, where Shakyamuni Buddha attained enlightenment. But the mystical, or the symbolic, the metaphorical, that's a metaphor for the center of the heart. So we all have Dorje Den within us. So we have a conducive place within us, in our heart center. So we can meditate. By meditating in the heart, we're meditating in a place that's conducive for enlightenment. That's one thing. And it's a good thing to know. The second thing is, by using bliss as the way of generating concentration, then we're satisfied. We don't want anything, and we're okay with what we have. And by also generating bliss, using actually desire as an ally in meditation, then we meet also that other condition of not being distracted by objects of desire, because we use desire actually as the vehicle. It's very fortunate for us that the infinite loving kindness and compassion of enlightened beings manifested the secret mantra through the primordial Buddha Vajradhara, because we can answer all of the thing, we can practice all of the things that are necessary for spiritual development without having to go to the same lengths that we hear about others have gone to in the past, like 12 years in a cave and all of these preliminary practices, and what Tilopa did to Naropa, and what Naropa did to Marpa, and what Marpa did to Melarepa. You know, the Mahayana would evaporate, would disappear from the face of the earth without the fact that it's possible to meet all of these requirements without going to those same extremes. And so we can meet these six conditions, especially through the extraordinary methodology of secret mantra. Conducive place, few wants, being contented, being ethical, being undistracted by objects of desire, and being undistracted by social responsibilities or activities. And so those are those six things. Now, the five pitfalls are... laziness is the first one, or sloth, or torpor. And the second one is forgetting the meditation object. And the third one is called sinking and excitement, or sinking and scattering. And the fourth one is called non-application. And the fifth one is called application. These are five pitfalls. This is interesting to note. The first one being sloth, or being unmotivated, means unmotivated. And it has four remedies. One of the first one of which is faith, that we can actually tame our minds. And the second one is yearning, or wishing to do that in order to find peace of mind and to be a benefit to others as well. And then the third one is to persevere, to stick with that. And the fourth one is to continue to seek it like a bloodhound on a scent. It continues after it. It's like it has perseverance, but it's also guided by this, it's seeking something. And so those four are the remedy for lack of motivation, or sloth, I guess. So those four: faith, yes, I can be successful; wanting to be successful, or wishing to be successful, in one point in this; persevering on that path; and then staying on the trail. Those four are the remedies for the first of the five pitfalls. And the second pitfall is forgetfulness, and the remedy is memory. Okay. And then the third one is thinking and scattering. Okay, now, forgetting the object of meditation is that, for example, if I'm meditating, let's say on the indestructible drop in my heart center, and I'm meditating on it, and then something comes up, and then I totally forget the meditation object. I can't hold it there for very long. Then I use memory to reestablish it as the meditation object in my heart center. And essentially, I guess memory has three kind of attributes. Memory knows what it's remembering. It retains what it's remembering, and then it functions to keep the mind, or to recall its object at the appropriate time. So memory has these three kind of attributes: that it discerns what it's remembering, that it holds what it's remembering, and it's able to recall or to bring forth its object at the appropriate time. And in meditation, this means moment to moment to moment. Okay? And so, actually, when we talk about the worldly benefits of meditation, a sharpened, more vivid, stronger memory is an outcome of meditation. It's fact. It's kind of like if we go to the gym and work out every day, then, you know, different muscle groups become conditioned. And it's like that when we practice meditation. If we practice meditation, vigilance, mindfulness, memory, mental factors will become stronger through the force of meditation. Okay. So the sinking and scattering, the third one, means that the mind is distracted and running helter-skelter after different objects. And then sinking means that you don't lose the meditation object, but you kind of go to sleep on it. Your mind's not running around on other things, but it just becomes dull. And it's called mental dullness, in fact. So those dullness and scattering is the third pitfall. The remedy for that is vigilance. And vigilance is called like a sentry or like a spy. That the vigilance, the mental factor of vigilance, steps outside of the meditation and looks at the meditator and what's going on there, and discerns whether sinking and scattering is present. And if sinking is present, then vigilance tells the meditator, turn up mindfulness, become more awake or more concentrated or more mindful of the meditation object. And if scattering is present, then it instructs the meditator, vigilance tells the meditator, let go of the objects of distraction, calm down, and resettle on the meditation object. Okay, so vigilance is the primary remedy for the third pitfall. And vigilance is what the sixth remedy. Okay, and so then the next pitfall is called non-application, which means, okay, vigilance goes out and it observes that the meditator is in sinking or scattering, but then doesn't do anything about it. It doesn't take action. And so not taking action is a pitfall. And then the fifth pitfall, and the remedy against that, is application. Okay, and then the fifth remedy. The fifth pitfall and the eighth remedy, the fifth pitfall is application. And so in other words, it's like, if it's not broken, don't fix it. Don't continue to apply a remedy when the problem has been resolved. So non-application is a pitfall, but then its inverse or application becomes a pitfall when we're trying to overcorrect the meditation. And so what's interesting about the fourth and fifth pitfalls is that they're each other's remedy. That the fourth pitfall is in fact the remedy for the fifth pitfall, and the fifth pitfall is the remedy for the fourth one. Does that make sense? It's kind of interesting, and it's a way of we can see that psychologically speaking, meditation is a science. It's a way of really setting the mind or putting the mind within the parameters that are going to result in one-pointedness. Okay, so those are the five pitfalls and eight remedies. Okay, just briefly, nine mental states. Fixation with some continuity, patchy fixation, good fixation, disciplined fixation, pacified fixation, very pacified fixation, one-pointedness, and then the ninth one is calm abiding or absorption. So that's nine. So that's not difficult. And the mind will go through those stages by itself. We don't need to remember, oh, now I'm on this stage and now I'm on this next stage or anything, because that becomes a hindrance. If you're sitting there wondering, okay, now what stage am I on? We're not meditating. And so being too preoccupied with what level of development have I achieved at this point, that becomes an obstruction to meditation. That's a distraction. Okay, but again, there's just regular, you know, the focus. I think maybe better than fixation we'll call focus, because in fact that's a good word. And also we have culturally, we know, you know, lens, and you can focus, and when it's like over focused or under focused, you know, so we lose the meditation object. So with perfect focus, I think focus is probably a very good translation for these nine mental states. So there's focus, and there's focus with some continuity. It's good focus, patchy focus, good focus, disciplined focus, pacified focus, very pacified focus, one-pointed focus, and absorbed focus, or effortless, or intuitive focus. Nine. So the six powers are that the first power is hearing. So when we hear the object of meditation described, we attain the first level of the first state, the first of the nine mental states. When we hear the meditation object described and we get a mental image of it, that's the first level of meditation. The second one is attained through the second power, which is the second power. The second power. So hearing is the first power. The second power is comprehension. And so when we understand and have a deeper awareness of the meditation object, that moves the meditator immediately to the second state, or meditation with some continuity, or focus with some continuity. So the second power being comprehension. The third power is memory. And memory is what enables the meditator to move to the third and the fourth of those mental states patchy focus and good focus is attained through the third power, which is memory. The fourth power is vigilance. Okay? And so through the fourth power, the fifth and sixth mental states are attained, vigilance. And then the eighth or the seventh mental state is attained through the power of the fifth power, which is perseverance, sticking with it. The eighth mental state or one-pointed focus is attained through the application of the third, fourth, and fifth powers, or memory, vigilance, and perseverance. Those three together bring the meditator to the eighth level. Okay, and then the sixth power is called perfect or supple, effortless familiarity, which means one has been practicing this for so long that through the power of familiarity, then one immediately is able to enter into meditation or one-pointedness very intuitively. And that is what brings the ninth mental state, or calm abiding. Now, the four mental activities that are practiced simultaneously or accompany this process are, in fact, the first one is called fixation, the second one is called broken fixation, the third one is called unbroken fixation, and the fourth one is called effortless fixation. Okay, the first one, fixation, is attained when we first, at the second mental state, when the second power of comprehension fixes on the meditation object, then at that moment we have fixation, initial fixation. When we lose the meditation object and we replace the mind on the meditation object, it's done through broken fixation, because the initial fixation has been lost. And so in the same meditation session, when we reapply or replace the mind on the meditation object, that's through broken fixation. So that mental activity is broken fixation, because the initial fixation has been lost and then reapplied. So the reapplication is broken fixation, and that stays from the third all the way through the seventh of those nine states. And then at the eighth state, we get unbroken fixation, which means that the meditator's mind is now supple enough that when they sit down and meditate, they stay one-pointedly on the meditation object for the duration of the meditation, because the mind has been made supple or tamed through the continuity or the building momentum of a daily practice of meditation. The mind becomes supple and tame. And so then that's the third mental activity is unbroken fixation. The fourth mental activity is called effortless fixation, which means that the meditator sits down and in less than a second is in perfect one-pointed meditation, because the mind has been made completely pliant or supple and will bend to the will of the meditator. So that's why it's called calm abiding, that the mind has been pacified. And the mind, other metaphors are that the mind has been thoroughly tamed or subdued through the force of meditation. A subdued mind, or a mind that's no longer pulled off of its object by distraction, is able to focus one-pointedly, let's say, on a topic such as the essencelessness of phenomena, that phenomena do not have any core inherent reality. When we focus upon that with a supple mind, that mind reflects its meditation object one-pointedly, and it becomes transformative. And so this is, in a very brief, I mean, we just did this topic at Sitchin Ling, and it took 4 weeks. So we did really brief today. But in fact, this is the process by which a concept such as the mystical nature of the universe, which is a notion or a concept, can actually be brought into our continuum with such force and vivid clarity that it becomes transformative, or the way that we experience the universe actually changes and it impacts our quality of life. And that without meditation, the likelihood of it happening is very remote. But through meditation, through the science of meditation, we can make a determination with intention okay, I want to get free of the wheel of birth and death, so therefore I have to realize absolute truth. And if I want to realize absolute truth deeply and powerfully enough that I'm actually set free from the wheel of birth and death, I'm going to have to attain samadhi or one-pointedness. And if I want to attain one-pointedness, then this is how I do it. Like that. Now, in essence, I said I'll give a really simple way of practicing this. If we avoid sinking or dullness and excitement, those two things only, then the mind itself will progress through the stages of meditation. And we will have to use the six powers and the four mental activities, whether we want to or not. So we don't need to sit down and necessarily make a study of the six powers and the five pitfalls and the eight remedies and the four mental activities. If we just avoid dullness and distraction and keep the mind one-pointedly with balance on its meditation object, then all the process involving all of those factors takes place spontaneously or intuitively. And if we think of the mind like a stream, there's an inherent current or power in any stream. And it's the same with the stream of consciousness. So if we place the stream of consciousness within the parameters that guide or conduct the stream of consciousness to one-pointedness, the stream of consciousness will become one-pointed by itself. We don't have to create it. Okay, so one good way of practicing that is like this, that if we visualize or imagine that the life force that animates this body is actually embodied or distilled into one small drop of nectar that's made of light, and it's pure, radiant, silvery white light, and that nectar drop is likened in some meditation texts to mercury. So it's like a little droplet of mercury in the center of your heart center, the place where when you point to yourself, like we all say I all over the world, people go I, like this. It's that place that we indicate is the center of the heart center. It's called the wheel of truth in secret mantra, the Dharma chakra. So in the center of the heart center, you visualize a small droplet of mercury that's conscious and blissful and made of light. And then that's it. It's pure energy. And it's the essence of you. And just think that that is conscious and that is the source of yourself. And moment to moment, just identify with that meditation object. And any time any distraction comes up, release it and return back to the meditation object. And the longer you can hold that meditation object with vivid awareness, then your meditation will progress. It's real simple. So you hold that one meditation object moment to moment to moment to moment, and you attain the six conditions, and you pacify the five pitfalls through the eight remedies, and you go through the nine mental states through the six powers and the four mental activities, simply by holding that meditation object moment to moment without being dull or sleeping on the meditation object and without being distracted. So it's not so difficult, really. It's simple. It's a simple practice, and it's hard to do. So that's it. I'm a little bit over, but are there any questions?
1: Has anybody ever studied physically what happens, like before meditation, if someone with AAA personality comes in and then they're able to achieve this and that, and then they
0: There have been some studies and preliminary ones, and I hope that there will be more. The first group that really did any actual research on this was the TM, Transcendental Meditation, through like different levels of, you know, what is it, biofeedback, and getting to like a delta state. That would be from the perspective of this meditation, delta level of consciousness is profound sinking. Sinking is a form of meditation. It's not distracted, but it doesn't realize its object intuitively. It goes into a profound, like a profound sort of unconsciousness. So they did some research, but then there's the multidimensional consciousness. A book, or the study that I referred to, the Harvard researcher, where they have done quite a number of studies. And there's a group at UCLA right now who got a grant to study inner fire meditation. And the group that we have that goes in Belmont Monday nights, we do inner fire meditation. I'm trying to contact those people because my belief is that inner fire meditation is dopaminergic. It stimulates the synthesis of dopamine. And also, in my theory, my hypothesis is that it also balances levels of serotonin in the synaptic gap. And that it's very well known that the mind impacts neurochemistry. And there'll be more studies, I'm sure, in the future, but there are some. Did you hear those studies, or?
1: No, I'm just beginning to learn everything. So
0: no, huh? No, but there's kind of a growing wealth of information regarding the ability of the mind to impact neurochemistry, especially the synthesis of neurotransmitters and the generation of endorphins, which are fundamental to our well-being. Yao Yasso? Okay, thank you. Anything. Anything can be used as a meditation object. However, for example, one Tibetan yogi, Lama Tsongkhapa, J. Rinpoche, his name is, emphasized that it's important what meditation object you pick, because if the mind is going to realize that intuitively, you want to pick a skillful meditation object. But anything can be used. Any visualization? Visualization is we don't have time to get into it, but it's a profound practice, visualization. But any object of awareness can be used to generate or to develop one-pointedness. A very good one is this indestructible drop, because you think of that as being the essence of your own consciousness anyway. In meditation texts, and especially in secret mantra meditation texts, that indestructible drop is called the concentration being or the samadhi sattva. So that indestructible drop you think of as being in concentration. It is that already. So when you identify with it, it's a very rapid way of developing concentration. Through the force. And like anything, when we first begin, we have to get used to it. We have to cultivate familiarity. But it's okay to start with that. People, you know, will hear, oh, that's an advanced system, and, you know, I'm not ready for that yet. We are ready. You know, it's just a matter of like being willing to sit down and to work with it. And when we just sit down to meditate, it's important to breathe for a minute, breathe deeply from the abdomen, and breathe all the way to almost to the base of the spine. You think you breathe in like that. Hold the breath for a moment, relax, and exhale. When you inhale, thinking that you breathe in the energy that is conducive to meditation. When you exhale, you expel negative energy that is not conducive to meditation. And do that a few times, like maybe 9 times. And by breathing with consciousness 9 times in concentration, you will notice that the mind intuitively withdraws from ordinary distractions and becomes more focused. And then on the 10th time, and you count each one on the 10th time, you go into that drop. and holding the breath for a moment, you think you stay in the drop, and then the next time when you exhale, you think you become the drop, and then just carry on meditating. Only one thing to do, be that drop with vivid awareness. Yeah, perfect question. The motivation is to do it for the benefit of all living beings. I'm meditating to benefit myself and all living beings. They're all five of them are already composed.
1: So how is that received? How is that?
0: They're in five different books that have been studied for the last 1,000 years, 1,200, 1,200 years in Tibet, and they existed in India before that. They're called the Five Works of Maitreya, and three of them were widely studied in Tibet, and two of them weren't so widely studied in Tibet, but they will be more studied. They seem to be really written for Westerners almost. It's quite interesting. The Dharma Dharmata Vibhanga and the Uttara Tantra are very appropriate for Western practitioners. I mean, all people throughout time. The way that it presents the union of appearance in its true nature is really appropriate for us. It's a short text, like Dharma Dharmata. It's a very short text. It's very pithy, and it actually is for people who have already developed intellects. It's accessible, whereas those other texts are very long, detailed, and complicated lists of topics, and they require a lot of study. Whereas the Uttara Tantra and the Dharma Dharmata are self-evident. It's a good question. A Sangha. The story is that a Sangha went to Tushita, where Maitreya Buddha is abiding, and took teachings and sort of transcribed what Maitreya told him. But I have heard some Tibetan lamas recently actually say that a Sangha wrote them under the influence of Maitreya Buddha. But they're attributed to Maitreya. Dalai Lama means the ocean of wisdom. Dalai means like ocean. And in Tibet, the Dalai Lama was the first Dalai Lama was designated by Kublai Khan, the son of Genghis Khan, as the leader, the ruler of Tibet. Before the Mongols arose in that part of Asia, the Tibetans were the primary military force in Asia. But then under the pacifying influences of the Buddha Dharma, then Tibet no longer maintained an army and was no longer involved in invading other countries, and they became self-sufficient. But they were right in the middle of a strategically important area. And so the Khans of Mongolia designated the first Dalai Lama as being the king of Tibet. And then what Tibet did for that part of Asia, primarily Nepal, China, and Mongolia, as well as Buryat in southwestern Russia, became a center for learning and spiritual knowledge practice. And so Tibet kind of traded its autonomy for maintaining spiritual practices and education. And so the Dalai Lama was the overseer of that and became like essentially the temporal king of Tibet. It so happened that it's also the incarnation of the compassionate, unconditional, compassionate love of enlightened beings. Avalokitesvara Chenrezig. And this one's the 14th.

0: As far as it being inherent to an office in Buddhism, it's not one. It's Tibetan.
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0: As far as it being inherent to an office in Buddhism, it's not one. 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
1: Dashi Delek, number two, Lamrim Shevi, Geji Gundu Taveto, Pyoji Nangcho Senshiye. 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
1: Okay, so, when was the last meeting here? Not with me, but with anyone.

Neil, and he did something about the absolute nature of reality. Okay, he came here twice and did entire emptiness. Were most of you here for that? Or know about emptiness or heard about it? Or? Yeah, emptiness is, you know, that's an interesting thing when we hear about emptiness. It's like the absolute true nature of phenomena is that they're empty. And then it's like, God, what a pessimistic religion. Like, I already knew that. If I was like, you know, I didn't come here in order to hear about, you know, depressing things. I wanted to find out something that's joyous and happy and free. And I get here and find out that, like, the ultimate statement of Buddha Dharma is that phenomena are like empty. Bummer. But actually, in fact, and quite the opposite is true. It's because things are empty that we can become happy, joyous, and free in the truest sense of the word. From the Buddhist perspective, if we are clinging to a mode of existence that things do not possess, then we're under the control of delusion. And by being under the control of delusion, any happiness that we experience is conditional. And conditional happiness is, in fact, from the Buddhist perspective, suffering. It's a form of suffering. And there are certain characteristics that are called marks, in fact, of existence that the Buddhists posit, one of which is that all compounded phenomena are impermanent, that all contaminated phenomena are suffering, and contaminated means not from their own side, but a contaminated phenomenon is a phenomenon that is perceived by a contaminated or a diluted consciousness. I'll get more into that in a second. And that all compounded phenomena are non-self. That means that they do not possess any inherent selfness or self. And that that nirvana, what is called nirvana, is peace. These are the four main marks of Buddhist thinking. When Neil, my friend, actually I've known him for a very long time, he's a close friend of mine, for 25 years, I've known him. I'm sure that was quite interesting what he had to communicate regarding the absolute true nature of existence. The concept of emptiness commands a lot of respect among, I guess we would say, like, I don't know, neophyte is the right word, but beginning or new seekers, because the esteem in which the concept of emptiness was held by Tibetan philosophers and meditators who inherited that same awe or respect from the Indian pandits as well. Many of the dohas or poetry, mystical poetry, propagators of the system of Mahayana practice called secret mantra or tantra, would begin their mystical poetry with a term like amaho, and amaho means kind of like wow, things like that. Amaho means like, this is awesome. It's an exclamation that means that this is beyond talking about. And so often you'll notice that for example, in the poetry of one great saint called Tilopa, he would start his dohas or his mystical poetry with emaho, which is a way of saying that this is so awesome. And then he would write about, let's say in this case, the nature of mind. So, emptiness, the reason that it is held in such reverence and high esteem by Buddhist thinkers and practitioners throughout the ages is because emptiness can only be realized by a wisdom consciousness.

emptiness is not something that is produced or is not something that we create. It doesn't exist because we think that it exists. It is not something that is reliant at all upon whether it's perceived or not perceived. And the reason that I want to talk a little bit about emptiness before we talk about the nature of mind is because that is a very appropriate precursor to recognizing the nature of mind, and how through realizing and experiencing our own true nature, that becomes the quickest, the immediate release from the prison of what is called in Buddhism samsara, or the wheel of misery, the wheel existence that is powered by or under the swoon of delusion. So I do want to take just a second to introduce or talk a little bit about emptiness, because emptiness is the nature of all phenomena, including our minds. And so why, when we talk about the nature of mind, why this becomes germane to the topic that we're going to be discussing today, is because when the mind recognizes its own true nature, the mind becomes what in Buddhism is called the holy body of truth. The mind itself becomes the Dharmakaya. So this is it's quite important. So we're here until noon, the 12th, because maybe then, you know, maybe, 45 minutes or half an hour, you know, we'll explore the subject matter, and then we can talk, discuss. I think that's a good thing to do. So is there any water? Good water or anything would be great. Even hot water. Something to see. I'm nervous. No, I'm not. I'm not thirsty. I think the reason that I'm not nervous is essentially I know that in the final analysis it doesn't matter if I come here and make a total fool of myself and don't know anything or not. It's not going to change reality at all. And so the deal is that for example, when we talk about emptiness, I'd like to quote a verse from the Prajnaparamita, the essential perfection of wisdom. It's called the Great Exposition on the Perfection of Wisdom. It goes like this. Though ultimate truth does not rely upon the appearance or the non-appearance of this text, and though ultimate truth, the source of ultimate truth, is found in the lines of this text, whether this text exists or not, makes no impact on ultimate truth. Therefore, this text is a holy text. It's interesting what it says, that the source of Prajnaparamita is this text. But ultimate truth, which is the object of Prajnaparamita, is not taken away from nor added to by the appearance or non-appearance of this text. Therefore, this is a sacred text. I think that's quite... Anyway, I find that very kind of juicy or pithy. But what the text is saying in that case is that ultimate truth is not added to nor detracted from by the appearance or non-appearance of this text. And therefore, this text that sings the praises, in fact, of the ultimate truth, makes the text sacred. Because it makes no difference. It's an interesting thing. That the text will make that the Prajnaparamita makes that statement about itself. It's because this text makes no impact on ultimate truth. It's a sacred text. Anyway, not my thing. Okay, so then when we talk about emptiness, what is it? Or what is it not? And I said before that emptiness is realized or penetrated by a wisdom consciousness.
The reason that it requires a wisdom consciousness to see emptiness is that emptiness does not appear from its own side. The senses, when we perceive things, we misapprehend everything that we're perceiving. So from that perspective, adherents of Buddhist thinking posit or assert that the senses cannot see reality. They do not see reality. And they'll make statements such as, the Buddha doesn't speak. The Buddha doesn't even breathe. And so what is meant by a comment like that is that if we are to catch up with the immediate present, nothing happens. Because everything that we perceive right now, all the color and shape that our eyes perceive and sounds that our ears hear and scents and tastes and sensations, thoughts and ideas are cognized after their impulse or after the energy that produces them. We see everything, we experience everything not in the immediate moment. We get kind of like a trail or an after effect. We see kind of like the residue of energy. We don't perceive things exactly as they are. And yet, because of, in this case, if we talk about it from a Darwinian sense, millions of years of evolution, we're very used to believing that our senses are telling us the truth, when in fact they're not. It's interesting. And therefore, then, in order to see the truth from a Buddhist perspective, you need wisdom to do that, or transcendent wisdom, or what is called para, like when we say paramita, it means exalted or beyond. And in this case, what it's talking about is exalted or beyond the limitations of ordinary sense perception. That in fact, the way that our senses see and hear and so forth, in fact, are elusive. We perceive elusive truth. Now, what good does that do to a person? Like, well, why should I realize that? What impact is that going to have in my life? What good is it going to do me? What peace of mind is it going to bring me? How is it going to help my relationships become more functional? How is it going to make me happier at my work? How is it going to like enable me to face life on a day-to-day basis, including, you know, the ups and downs and the sickness and the impermanent nature of life? How is that going to help me at all deal with my daily life? And in fact, if it didn't, it would be a waste of time for us to come together and to really explore these topics. Because if Buddhist thinking does not improve our quality of life or the quality of life on a daily basis, it's useless. It's like something that, some of the parables of Jesus Christ I like quite a lot, and one of them was that it's to have a spiritual path and to not use it in your daily life is like having a golden chariot that you put on a pedestal and you adore, but it never does anything. And so we could sit here and come together and think about, well, okay, emptiness and ultimate truth and so forth, but if that doesn't have an impact on the quality of life, of what we have to deal with when we wake up in the morning and go through our lives and how we face our own impermanent nature, if it doesn't impact that, then it would really be a waste of time. So it's important to realize that from the Buddhist perspective, why it's essential to realize wisdom or ultimate truth is because that is the agent which sets us free from the wheel of misery. That if we are able to put our lives in the context of universal truth, the usual things that we're so preoccupied with and so hurt by become not non-existent, but they lose the power of their venom, or they lose the ability to really grab us in a way that we are unbalanced as a result of it. For example, there's one mental illness called manic depression. You probably have heard of it. Now, the basic, I don't know if it's a mental illness, it's called a personality.
disorder, whatever. So, in any case, manic depression comes in various forms, and I want to use it as an example because I think it's a very good example. Manic depressive means up and down. Samsara, or the wheel of misery, is described as being up and down. The six realms of existence is posited in Buddha's thinking, from the long life God realm to the hell realm. It's all about being up and down. And then on a moment-to-moment basis, the human consciousness moves on a daily basis through those six realms of existence many, many times. You know, we don't necessarily have to think, well, we're talking about like going to a long life God realm after we die or going to a hell realm after we die. We can see those realms reflected in our daily existences right now, with each realm with its accompanying delusion. For example, the accompanying delusion with long life God mentality is pride. The accompanying delusion with hell mentality is anger and rage. The accompanying delusion with the hungry ghost realm or hungry ghost mentality is craving, attachment, and desire, an inability to be satisfied. You know, so we can see that the Buddhist wheel of life is actually a very ingenious and precise observation of human psychology. And it's through realizing the nature of the mind that we get free of that turbulent way of living. We are freed from being grabbed by the throat and dragged by our karma or our destiny through realizing absolute truth. And so it's for that reason that it is important to realize absolute truth. And that being one of the marks of Buddhist thinking, that nirvana is peace, nirvana is the result of realizing absolute truth. And that at that point, the person becomes peaceful. We'll get more into that in a second as well. Okay, so manic depression, in the manic phase, the person's like on top of the world. There's nothing they can't do. A lot of people get in credit card problems during that phase of their, you know, I guess, disorder. In the manic phase, they get a lot done. Some people I've known or treated for manic depression in the past write a book, you know, like in 2 months. And then they go in a tremendous, deep depression that lasts for months, and they're very suicidal and they're very down. That's an extreme form. But generally speaking, in the manic phase, everything's hunky-dory and the world is rosy and we're getting a lot done and our lives are working. And then it gets to a point where the karma that's supporting that, the causes and conditions that are supporting that type of experience are no longer present. You know, it's kind of like a table won't stand up with all four legs. Well, when one of the components of this karma that's holding this thing together is no longer there, the thing crashes and the person becomes disillusioned and they have no refuge. And it's like, I used to be happy, what happened? And now I'm really profoundly unhappy and everything looks very bleak and pessimistic, and the person paints a very black picture of the future and they buy into that as well. And then they go down and they're in the dumps for a long time and they're blue and their lives aren't working and they're depressed and all this kind of crap. And life becomes a chore. And then after a while, when the karma that's holding that situation together changes, like maybe, I don't know, a relationship comes along or a person gets used to things or, you know, the weather changes or the season changes, but something changes in their lives. So again, then things don't look so bad and they become more kind of upbeat. Or in essence, what the analogy that I'm using is they become more manic in a sense. And so the idea is that the cornerstone of treating manic depression from the current thinking of mental health professionals is that manic depression only responds to medication. That it's essentially a biological or an organic disorder that needs lithium salts or some other form of medication in order to intervene in that up and down process. Whereas people, and I don't want to say that's not true in some cases. I think that it's easy to over-prescribe medication, that we can try to, like, you know, like some parents try to throw money at the problem when their kids are starting to act out. You know, I mean, money will fix it. It's also possible for people, mental health professionals, who are maybe a little bit
intimidated by some of the facts of life themselves when they're sitting there with a patient who's pressing a lot of their own buttons and activating a lot of their own insecurities. They might also want to throw medicine at the problem. I'm not saying that I know of specific examples where that does happen, but I think that it does from time to time, that it's very easy for a person to prescribe medication for a problem that can actually be solved by an introspective process and the pursuit of a solution. It doesn't mean that it's easy, but as Buddha said about Buddha Dharma, realizing the truth isn't easy either. We have to work at it. So the thing is that, let's say if we take this example of manic depression and people that I've had the privilege of knowing in my practice, also people that suffer from anxiety disorders and depression, I've watched this happen, that a person can use their manic depression as their path to peace. And how does this work? Is that they can recognize when they're cycling up or they're entering the manic phase of their disorder or the manic phase of their lives, their rhythm, and they go, oh, now I'm kind of cycling up. Everything looks really great. I think I'll just sort of like relax and let go of this and let things take their normal course. And so they use the manic phase of their pattern to become a bit more balanced. They don't buy into that. Okay? And then after the manic phase plays itself out and they're entering the crash or the depressive phase of the pattern or the cycle, then they don't buy into that either. And so in fact, the up and down rhythm of that particular disorder becomes in fact the cause for them to find peace of mind. Because they don't buy into either one of them. They don't identify with either one of them as being inherently them. Now I'm up and now I'm down. They think this is an up phase and this is a down phase, and neither of them are ultimate or truly existing in their own right. They're not inherently me. And so in this case, manic depression becomes a path to peace of mind. Okay, so, and that's just an example or analogy of what, not speaking for anyone else, but myself, my own up and down patterns. Some days I'm feeling on top of the world, and other days I feel like crap. You know, and so what I try to do is what my teachers suggested, is that neither of those are inherently you, so why don't you just sort of like give things enough room to play themselves out and don't get caught or trapped by any of it and see if that doesn't feel a little bit better. And over time, I wouldn't say that I'm going around like tickled pink all the time, but by and large, my life is feeling manageable. And even when crappy things happen or hard things happen, I find that I'm not elated by them, and yet on the other hand, I don't feel that I'm devastated by them either. And things that before used to really bother me for a really long time, you know, seemingly insignificant things, somehow lose their power to do that. It's like things in the expanse of, you know, universal time and space, things don't hang around very long any longer anymore. You know, they just sort of like happen and we do it from what we can, and then we live. You know, because in the final analysis, what we're perceiving and what we're experiencing isn't inherently true. So, how are things different than how they appear? It's like the important thing to realize here is the discrepancy between appearance and the nature of appearance, or the way that things look and the way that they are. This is an important distinction. Now, an example that is commonly used is, for example, prayer beads, but it doesn't matter what example we use. And this is interesting, that, for example, this is a watch, and it's got like different characteristics. So like, it has a certain manufacturer, and it's made of certain materials, and so forth. And the thing is it kind of sits there, and it's if it had a little, like if it had a voice, it would be saying like, I'm a watch. It sort of looks like it's a watch in its own right. And we perceive and go, that's
watch, and there it is. And the way that it appears to us is that it exists by itself. It exists in its own right. And there are actually, in fact, 17, we're not going to get into the 17 different terms for true existence, but I'll just take a minute to describe it. What is meant by true existence is that the watch seems to appear from its own side without relying upon the causes and conditions that support it, this phenomenon. In fact, from the Buddhist perspective, this is not a watch. This is what is called a base of imputation upon which the name watch is imputed. But this is not a watch. Now that's kind of, you know, what's that about? Well, if it just stayed with watches, that would be fine. Or if it just stayed with like external phenomena, that's fine. But what happens is that we say, okay, everything outside is empty of true existence, but everything from here inward is true. Everything from the outer layer of the epidermis, from there in, that's all inherently existing, and everything outside is an illusion. We never apply the wisdom of absolute truth to us as well. Now there's a mantra, it's an interesting mantra, and it starts off all secret mantra sadhanas, or methods for attainment, it's called Om Svabhava Shuddha Sarva Dharma Svabhava Shuddha Nyaham. Means Om Svabhava means existence, means all things. Om Svabhava Shuddha means pure. Means all phenomena are pure. Om Svabhava Shuddha Sarva Dharma means like all phenomena are pure, and each thing that make up the ocean of existence is pure. So it means existence as a totality is pure, and each phenomenon that is a component of existence is pure as well. So those are the first two phrases, Om Svabhava Shuddha Sarva Dharma, Svabhava Shuddha, and so am I. Because if all phenomena in the universe are pure, and everything and every phenomenon, like all phenomena are pure, each phenomenon is pure, and if that's true, then I'm no exception. And what it means by pure in this context is pure of true existence. It means that all phenomena are not tainted by or contaminated by true existence. That everything, in other words, is illusory. Now, there's a big distinction between illusory and non-existent. And this is where people want to go with this. And not people meaning us, but people in general throughout the ages. That if things are illusory, then it's okay to do anything because then the result is illusory. It's true it's illusory. Hell is an illusory experience. You know, so you experience illusory agony in illusory hell. You're still experiencing that. So it's not like that the realization of emptiness unplugs the law of cause and effect. And then also it's a kind of a, I guess sort of a, maybe you can help me think of a word for this, but it's like, it's kind of like almost a catch-22, that to realize emptiness means giving up the cause of bad karma. So in other words, a person doesn't realize the truth that sets them free from cyclic existence unless they annihilate the cause for creating bad karma first. The false concept of the self. So it's interesting that by realizing emptiness, you actually, in order to do that, the practitioner or the adherent has to disarm themselves from the ability to create bad karma, hurting others, acting with impunity, not caring. That attitude is very self-centered, and that is exactly opposite to the realization of emptiness. This is important because people get hung up on this, that the two extremes is that things are either truly existent or they're non-existent, and they're both wrong. And people that think, okay, this is illusory, so therefore there's no consequences to my actions and I can do whatever the hell I want any time with impunity, that in fact is very self-centered, which is exactly the opposite of emptiness, the emptiness of the self.

So it's like they can think that way and they end up going to a very special kind of hell. It's reserved for people who use emptiness as an excuse to create bad karma. It's called the adamantine, diamond-like hell, that you have to, where you're not suffering, you are suffering. It's not like you are suffering, like you're the subject of suffering. It's like you become suffering itself. It's like you become the distilled essence of suffering. It's called Vajra hell. So, And so the true nature of phenomena being that they do not exist as they appear, and that in fact everything that we experience with the senses and everything that we think and so forth is in fact a relative glimmer that appears in the matrix of infinite time and space. That it's an important thing to realize from the Buddhist perspective that the universe has no beginning. Someone asked His Holiness the Dalai Lama, well, does the Big Bang theory work in terms of Buddhism? Because that is what scientists have found, that that everything sort of arose out of some kind of a Big Bang somewhere. You know, and whatever that is sort of like, well, you know, what gave rise to it? Nothing. You know, did nothing, at what point did existence begin? From the observation of the Buddhist yogis, this present moment, this moment right now, is proof positive that there was no beginning. Because this moment is reliant upon the previous one. And the previous one is also reliant upon one prior to that. And so going backward that way, do you ever arrive at a point when there was no cause? I mean, can you? I think that we will all sit here and agree that, well, at least on a relative level, this is who we are, and this is what we do, and we come together on Saturday morning, we explore a topic like this together, and we're all going to agree with that. We can establish conventional reality that way. At what point in time was there no conventional reality? In some form or another. So from the Buddhist perspective, this is a timeless continuum. That universal existence is beginningless. And it doesn't start anywhere either. Like where we are now, I think I have a t-shirt someplace that I liked a lot, and it sort of like has this whole big swirl of the Milky Way, and then there's this little tiny like infinitesimal little speck somewhere in an arrow that says you are here, and like a map you see in the national parks. This is where you are. Well, this is like the Milky Way, and it's got this little tiny thing kind of stuck out, and the outer periphery of this big swirl like this, and like that you are here. And so it's like, but we don't experience things that way. And when we think about, okay, the position of the Earth in this particular galaxy, I mean, this is one galaxy, and how many other galaxies are there? I guess the idea of a black hole, I try to keep up a little bit on, new physics and so forth as much as I have time for, because I think that it's interesting to be able to draw analogies. But the idea, I guess, is that a galaxy or a whole bunch of matter expands and expands and expands until it reaches the point that it can't expand any longer, and then it turns around and starts to come back together. I think that's the general thinking. As it comes back together, all of the matter in that huge amount of space becomes so dense that it even sucks up light and becomes a black hole. And then it reaches a point where this black hole can't take it any longer and like explodes in a hole, like galaxy shoots out, globules of very hot gas, sort of like bubbles go out into space and gradually sort of like become like more round and spherical, and things like settle into a rhythm. I think it's something like around like that. That might be very simplistic.
essentially, at what point in time did that begin, even if that were true? And so His Holiness's response was, well, if you're talking about one Big Bang, that wouldn't concur with Buddhist thinking. But if you're talking about an infinite number of Big Bangs, then we're on the same page then. That in fact, there's really no, from the Buddhist perspective, there's no beginning to existence. And there's no boundary to existence. And that where we are in time and space is merely relative and has nothing to do with being absolute. And that the main problem is that sentient beings or living beings' minds are under the swoon of delusion. They do not see cosmic or universal truth. And therefore, we're very stuck in a dualistic, essentially egocentric way of relating with life in the universe. And that this has nothing to do with the reality. And that when a human being is able to look inwardly and to see the universal truth within their own existence, that they become self-liberated. What in Nyingmapa scriptures is called Rongchung Yeshe means like their minds become self-generating wisdom with that realization. And that it doesn't matter how much you've been to school or not to school, if the mind of that person actually realizes their own true nature, they become the reflection of the entire universe. And so it's for that reason that from the Buddhist thinking, the Buddhist perspective, this is called the precious or priceless human existence. Because the human existence, the human body-mind composition, has within it the ability to realize universal truth. Whereas if you're in another life form, it's much more difficult. Shantideva was asked, well, what's so special about the perfect human rebirth? And he said, well, it's got just the right measure of suffering. It's not so much that it's overwhelming and you get completely unable to do anything about it, and yet it's enough to want to, you know, it builds a fire under you to get off your ass and do something about it. And that was exactly his point, was that the human existence has enough suffering to motivate you to change, but not so much that you can't, that you're preoccupied with it. And so, in terms of when we talk about, let's say, the winds of karma or the winds of existence blowing across the infinite like expanse or the face of time, time and space, to be a human being is a very rare thing. It doesn't matter that there are 5 billion of us on this little tiny planet. Still, in terms of the universe, to have this particular opportunity, which we have a tendency to take for granted, is a very priceless or rare thing. And that when that is realized, it doesn't matter how dysfunctional your past was or what happened to you so far, the magnitude of that understanding is so overwhelming or so powerful that it sort of shocks you back into reality. That when the meditator, the aspirant, or the seeker realizes what an opportunity is afforded by being a human being with all of its imperfections and so forth, but that the magnitude of that opportunity or experience becomes transformative all by itself. Realizing that becomes a catalyst for change from its own side. And that it doesn't matter at what point along the linear progression of life from, let's say, birth to death. It doesn't matter when that happens. Because another thing is that Buddhist perspective is that time is relative. That this present moment contains the entire universe, no more and no less than the previous moment or the next moment. And so that it doesn't really matter when it happens. So from the Buddhist perspective as well, the heartbeat of an aspirant becomes recognizing what an opportunity this is and using it for its ultimate purpose. Now, if we think about, well, okay, I'm going to realize the true nature of the universe, the true nature of my mind, and I'll attain the indestructible diamond-like peace of mind. That's wonderful. But then what? One attains, let's say, cosmic consciousness, and is it one with universal?
truth, and there's no longer any real issues to be resolved. And what do? Well, from the Mahayana, what is Mahayana, universal perspective, or the Maha means great, in this case, universal perspective, the one activity that is worthwhile, the one thing that you can do other than realize absolute truth, which sets you free from the wheel of birth and death, the only other thing to do is to be of service to sentient beings, to get out there and work your butt off for the benefit of others. That's considered a worthwhile thing to do. Why that is that, like, one's own problems are to a great extent solved. There's not a whole lot more they have to do for themselves. We realize universal truth, and there's not a lot more to accomplish. I mean, after you realize universal truth, it's like, well, gee, I think I'll start a company and become a tycoon. It's like it loses its sort of like, you know, allure. Things don't quite, you know, motivate us in quite the same way. It doesn't mean that you think, well, you know, I'd like to really sort of like help people that are suffering from this type of a situation, so maybe I'll start a company and I'll make a whole bunch of money, and then I'll channel that money into what I consider a humanitarian purpose that is going to relieve others from suffering and then make them happy. Then that type of activity becomes an expression of compassionate love. You see, so it's totally different. So it's important to realize that just because, let's say we realize absolute truth, it doesn't mean that then there's nothing left to do after that. That's just kind of the beginning of the journey. And that one prepares for that by cultivating a heart of compassionate love immediately, sensitizing ourselves to the plight of life, the plight that we suffer, as well as the plight of others. That just as I suffer, and just as I don't like suffering, and just as I want to be happy, and just as I strive to be happy, and just as the heartbeat of my existence is how am I going to avoid suffering and be happy, just like that, everyone else is exactly like that as well. So from that perspective, we're all equal. And this is an observation also on the part of Mahayana thinkers that doesn't necessarily just appear to us from our own side. I know that in my case, I think that I'm more important than anybody in the whole planet. You know, and that's kind of the way I kind of go about my life. It doesn't mean it's right, and I also recognize that, you know, it's caused a lot of problems. So my job as an aspirant in this case is to try to turn that around, to kind of like put the accent mark in a different direction. Right now it's falling in my direction, and what I should really try to do is to counterbalance that by having insight and sensitivity and compassion for others. And just as I want myself to be happy, to want them to be happy as well. And that by working in this way, for one thing, makes us generally more pleasant as, you know, not only partners, but friends and comrades or something. Makes us more colleagues, makes us more compatible as people, you know, to think of others and the well-being of others first. How can I make this person happy? How can I not increase their delusion? How can I be constructive in my interaction with them? You know, this is very, very, very wonderful. And the fact is that it's also from the viewpoint of the Mahayana thinkers that in order to realize cosmic consciousness, you have to do this. Because cosmic consciousness is all-inclusive and all living beings are universal. The living beings are timeless and they extend throughout the entire expanse of space. And so if you're going to attain cosmic consciousness, you have to take into consideration all life forms as well. That's why it's called Maha, or great. And so the way to introduce these concepts to the mind in a very systematic and effective way is to think, this person is suffering, this person is life.
an object of tenderness and love. Even people who harm us. And in Mahayana thinking, they say, especially the person that harms us is the most important one. Because if we cannot resent and not hate or retaliate or be reactive to people who harm us, then that is what is that's considered transcendental. Because instinctively, when people harm us, on a genetic, almost like self-preservation level, you know, the theory, the Darwinian level, the instinctive thing to do is to retaliate and to harm back or to run away. The Mahayana thinking, why they call it the path of the brave ones, Changchub Senpa, Bodhisattva Pa in Tibetan means courageous. Why it's called that is because the person doesn't run away and they don't retaliate, but they deal with it right there. In other words, not obeying instinct is the way that we transcend. And I think a good translation for when we talk about beginningless ignorance in texts is to say instinctive delusion. That in order to attain true peace of mind from the Buddhist perspective means to, in essence, transcend instinct and to actualize the true value of the human consciousness, which is that it can become cosmic or universal in nature. The human mind is considered to be, from the Buddhist perspective, enlightenment itself. And so that brings us to the actual real topic, the nature of mind. And this is not so hard to realize. It's not a big deal. It's easy to get a conceptual idea, but where it does become a big deal is that when that simple concept begins to kind of sink in and to take root in the mind, we find ourselves thinking like, Amaho, this is awesome. This is really astounding. Okay, so the thing. Okay, think of the amount of energy that went into the lighting up of consciousness. I mean, we sort of go around la-di-da and look at things and da-da-da and that. But think of how much power there is in a moment of perception. I mean, how much energy had to come together to turn the light of consciousness on? I think it's kind of beyond. I mean, I feel really shy and humble to even sit here and try to talk about it. So, yeah, excuse me. But when we think of the power of cognition, and that the mind, in fact, is the light of the universe. Now, let's say that there were a whole bunch of rocks going around in space, but no consciousness. Whether existence was there or not, whether there was existence or not, would be a moot point. It's consciousness that, in fact, from the Buddhist perspective, and especially from the perspective of the secret mantra, consciousness is the foundation of the universe. That without consciousness, there really, in fact, you could say there is no universe. That consciousness itself or awareness is in fact existence itself. It's quite astounding. In the Kala Chakra Tantra, it talks about consciousness being the mirror of the universe, and they talk about the universal mirror. And so it's like wherever we are, consciousness itself reveals existence, and consciousness itself is not truly existing. And so when the clear, luminous nature of mind itself recognizes its own emptiness and the emptiness of all phenomena, that consciousness becomes Buddha, becomes enlightened. And this is not some kind of mystical trip that somebody dreamed up somewhere. This is realizing reality as it is. It's not reaching outside and synthesizing or fabricating some truth that's not the natural way that things are. It's in fact recognizing consciously the way that things truly are, truly exist. It's, for example, people, let's say a person is questing for the realization of absolute truth for a long time. Well, what happens when the person finally gets an insight into the nature of existence? It's like the universe sort of says, well,
I've been wondering when you were going to get with the program. I've been like this since the beginning was time. Where have you been? I mean, this is how it is. You know, it's always been the same. Things have always been empty of true existence. All this trip that we go on is totally an imaginary, or it's called the conceived object of the view of the change. It's a conceived object. Means, in other words, it's our trip. That in fact, the way that things exist is driven by our karma, not the other way around. So my teacher was here last week, a week ago. Tomorrow, my root guru, Tulshik Rinpoche, his name is Tulshik, and Tul means illusion, and it's spelled. There's like Tulku, which means the Nirmanakaya. You know, the Tibetan Lamas, they call Rinpoche, means Tulku. And in that case, Tul, it comes from the same word a long time ago, but it's spelled differently. In that case, Tul means kind of like, almost like Holy Ghost. Tulku means almost Holy Ghost. Similar. But Tul, in terms of Tulshik Rinpoche, it's spelled a different way. And it means illusion. Tul means illusion. Okay, and so then Shigpa means to. It doesn't mean to kind of like defeat. It means, Shigpa means to annihilate beyond recognition. It means to kind of like grind it into dust to such an extent that it is no longer an object of awareness. So Shigpa, something that when someone is a Shigpa, it means annihilator, or making utterly incapable of being comprehended. So his name means the precious Rinpoche. So the precious annihilator of illusion, and he just kind of sits there and he's a really nice guy, and you know. But he's like, he's so intense. At least I find him that way. And the reason being that he just stays moment to moment in the realization that everything that we perceive and so forth is in fact our own vision, and it doesn't exist from its own side. So he was in town last week, and he gave out the pointing out instructions for how to recognize the nature of mind. And he's a great Dzogpa Chembo master. Dzogpa Chembo means a great completion, Mahasandhi, master, nature of mind. And so to come together and to hear an explanation of the nature of mind from this great master is a great, great privilege. And there were maybe 300 people there. And so Tulshik Rinpoche is going to give 300 people the pith instruction on the nature of mind. And so he kind of like went on for a little while, and in about 10 minutes gave a whole synopsis of the entire path from the beginning to the end, all 84,000 articles of teaching. And then he said, now after that, then as far as recognizing the nature of mind is concerned, it's like this. There's the previous moment, which is the past. There's the future moment, or the next moment, which is the future. And that space between moments is the nature of your mind. Thank you very much. So that's what my teacher told us last week. And so when we think about the nature of mind, what is then, how do we discuss or talk about or point out that space between moments that is the nature of mind? Okay, it's like saying that the mind is timeless. And he actually went on to say as much, that the mind is timeless and not limited by space. It's unobstructed by location. It doesn't exist in any particular location anywhere. That the nature of mind itself is universal. And so when we talk about what is the nature of mind then, is that the mind is merely from its own side, it's called clear light. It's clear because the mind has no color nor shape, and it's luminous because it has the power of cognition that lights up, that illumines the universe. And so the nature of mind is

0: clear light. And that by recognizing one's own clear light nature and the emptiness of one's own clear light nature, one attains cosmic consciousness or total existence or Buddhahood or whatever you want to call it. So, and it's not fabricated, but it's the way things are. So, I think light, and that by recognizing one's own clear light nature and the emptiness of one's own clear light nature, one attains cosmic consciousness or total existence or Buddhahood or whatever you want to call it. So, and it's not fabricated, but it's the way things are. So, I think my ramblings have kind of reached a point where I don't have any more to say. So maybe we can discuss or talk or have questions or anything. Yes?
1: I thought it was interesting what you said, that our senses perceive energy and then we react towards our relationship to that. If I'm not quoting you.
0: That our senses perceive the after effect of pure energy.
1: Right. So I had an experience this Monday where I perceived an assault or an attack. My body started to shake. And I was doing a Theravada. And part of that is the base of practice.
0: Yeah.
1: Same concentration.
0: Right.
1: I just got overwhelmed. But I tried compassionate view, and it just didn't occur to me to see it as pure. I think that's where I'm headed, but you know, there's like one thing to have intellectual, to be able to grasp concepts intellectually. It's another thing to have some sort of experiential wisdom. And it seems like that's the moment-to-moment meditational practice as you develop that sort of
0: Flapped.
1: Yeah. So let's do it.
0: You continue practicing. Oh, thank you. Actually, that's something that reminds me of something I did want to bring up really briefly in terms of meditation practice, because meditation is essential to this realization. It's like no meditation, no realization. And the way of realizing the nature of mind, or how to meditate on the nature of mind, is done in two different techniques. One of which is just to stare into the mind itself, as though you're a child staring into the sky and just staying open like the sky and just gazing or looking into the clear, luminous nature of consciousness itself or awareness. That's one way. Another way, but in fact, that's the most advanced. To be able to just examine the nature of mind and immerse yourself in bare awareness or pure awareness is in fact kind of the end meditation. And there are stages to that are very, very powerful and very important. One of which is that when we point to ourselves, like if we ask everybody in here, where are you? Point to yourself. Everybody's going to go like this, instinctively. I taught meditation to a bunch of kids at summer camp, and they were like about 8 years old and stuff. And I said, and I asked this kid, what's your name? And he said, Rodney. And I said, would you point to yourself, Rodney? He said, who, me? You know, he's like eight. He's like, me? Like that. So the thing is that everybody, you know, and I did it at my work. We had a picnic like last April or May. You know, the TB control sections where I work at San Francisco generally, all got together and they needed to fill up a half an hour, so they asked if I'd lead a meditation. So I asked everybody, okay, would everybody just point to themselves? And everybody's going like that. See? You know, this. No one went here. You know, normally we think, you know, somehow we must exist up here somewhere because this is where, you know, 4 out of 5 of the sense organs are located. It's like from here up. So we identify or orient from here conceptually. But when we ask, like if you're asked, where are you? We always point here. That's interesting. Isn't it? I think, you know, this is one of these things where like a cosmic universal truth is like self-evident, but we don't really pick up that. That we actually refer to the heart as being here. And so a way of meditating that's very good is to think that this clear, luminous spark of consciousness that actually illumines the mind, empowers the mind to experience perception and awareness from moment to moment, is in fact, think of it as a drop here. It's called mercury. It's like mercury made of light. It's called

0: interesting thing is that Ngonchu is the prima materia of alchemists in medieval Europe. Ngonchu is Tibetan word. Ngonchu means mercury. And so you think of this droplet as being like a droplet of luminous or mercury made of light. And it's silvery white, and it's the clear light energy that illumines consciousness. But think of it as being in your heart. And that's the entire meditation, is that there's this little droplet of pure energy in your heart of hearts, and that's the essence of you. And just identify with it. And what it feels like is bliss. What it looks like is radiance. And so it's blissful radiance. That droplet is, in essence, it's the clear light nature of the mind experienced as blissful radiance. And so it's kind of a simple, but it's quite a profound technique that you identify with that drop in the heart of hearts as being your own Buddha nature. Actually, that's a topic for the next time, because I did want to talk about Buddha nature, but we kind of ran out of time. Buddha nature is clear light. Because we have clear light consciousness, it's for that reason that we can attain enlightenment. And so that little droplet in the center of your heart center, you think of as your enlightenment, your enlightened potential. And you identify with it. And by identifying with it, and this is a technical term, to take the future result into the present moment is the path. So by identifying with your own Buddha nature, you bridge the gap between theory and experience. So that meditation is a good thing to do. An indestructible drop. Anything else? Yes?
1: In your profession as a therapist, you work with people to develop the ego and self, and yet they do not understand.
0: Yeah. Good. Excellent. Perfect. You know, Buddhist people that, you know, I go in to a bunch of people, blah, blah, blah, blah, blah, like that, and they go, God, here's a therapist, and he's Buddhist, and I'm Buddhist, so I'm going to go to this Buddhist therapist, and he's going to tell me about how, like, my ego is, like, really non-existing, and then I'm going to realize emptiness, and this is all going to work. And they get a very unpleasant surprise when we sit down together, and it's like, well, let's talk about you. Like who? Like you. Like, you know, when was the first time you ever felt really depressed? Well, do we really have... Yeah, I'm interested. I want to know. Kind of like, you know, I just have to get a little history. You know, and before you know it, this person's like totally unhappy, and we're exploring their ego a lot. Because, you know, you'd think, well, you know, it's very easy to think, oh, this is just an illusion. You know, myself is empty. But in order to be able to let go of those things, you have to know what you're letting go of. And so a great deal of the therapeutic process is devoted toward how do you feel about things? How did this event in your life impact your attitude about people in general or this type of person? How did your... let's say this particular trauma or this particular pattern of neglect translate into the way that you conduct your relationships now. And just thinking about the emptiness of the self is not going to solve that problem. You have to understand how you were truly hurt by that, and that the way that you're acting now is in essence a residue of a defense mechanism that you put in place at that time. And to really get into all of that. And then we can talk about letting it go. And we can talk about forgiveness. But you can't forgive people for something that you don't know how, you don't know what they did impacted you. And you also can't let it go if you yourself don't know that. And that's a very good question. And I think something that will, over the years, become a very important and fruitful part of the evolution of Western Buddhist culture. That it's not about annihilating the self, it's by understanding the way that it exists and that it's impacted and the way that we can see it in a different way.
1: Yeah.

to use spirituality as a repression mechanism. Yeah, that won't work. Geshe Rapton, I don't know how many of you have heard of him. He passed away a number of years ago, but he was a great emptiness scholar. And he said that he realized emptiness by devoting 2 years to meditating on the opposite of emptiness. He meditated on what was meant by true existence for 2 years before emptiness began to kind of make sense to him, because he was able to understand what emptiness refutes. And unless we have a clear, vivid understanding or realization of what is meant by true existence, we can't let it go. And it's exactly like that with what you're talking about. That's very true. There's some people that, because of an organic disorder or whatever events happened in their lives, they end up with a sphere of experience that will not respond to anything other than the medication and various almost extreme extreme interventions. And the compassionate use of any type of medication, I don't think there's ever any problem with that, and it shouldn't be categorically rejected either. There's a whole school of thought that any kind of drug is bad, and that's not true, because every drug at certain points under a certain set of circumstances and setting has a valid application. Yeah, balance. Yeah. That's, I guess, all the more reason to feel fortunate. With someone killing themselves? You mean people outside of the person or the person themselves? How would the person themselves? Well, from the viewpoint of people other than the person, the let's say the friends, family members, and people, not the person that suicided, but others, from the viewpoint of others, there's compassion. There would be, in essence, if possible, to help that person somehow through prayer. To pray for the person and to cultivate compassionate love for that person. Now, from the Buddhist perspective, to be the person suiciding and the person killing, you know, there's no set in concrete policy that suicide is always bad under all conditions in Buddha Dharma. But it never advocates it.
However, that is a thing to do as a solution. But the fact is that a person that's a practicing Buddhist, trying to put those principles into place, would be able to see that suicide in that instance is in essence a very self-centered thing to do. And that doesn't mean that they're evil, be self-centered. It means that there's so much in the grip of self-preoccupation and what is really egocentric absorption that they think that the only solution is to kill themselves. And to give an example, people that do actually suicide often think, my family is going to be better off without me. The whole world is going to be better off without me. Now you'd think, well, that's not a selfish thought, but that's consummately selfish. Because it's thinking that your existence actually makes a difference to the whole world. What's that about? Now, it's not going around with some kind of delusion of grandeur that we would normally think of, like I'm God or something. But almost, it's the flip side of that, but it's extremely egocentric and self-preoccupied. A person that's driven to depression driven to suicide through depression is very much in the grip of their ego.

0: So, is there anything else? Thank you very much. I needed that. Thank you. Yeah.
1: Tashi Delek, number two, Lamrum Shevi, Geji Gundu Tavato, Pyogi Nangchu Senshi. 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
1: Elephants can put their trunk in the air and smell things from like 50 miles. You know, so just because something is not accessible to our senses doesn't constitute a proof that it doesn't exist. That's kind of an important thing to bear in mind, that the universe, in fact, is a wide open, timeless and endless and boundless expanse of possibilities. So, you know, it's difficult to integrate that reality into our daily lives, but that's the fact. And in fact, from the Buddhist perspective, it's introducing that reality into our daily lives that sets us free from the wheel of conditioned existence, or the self-defined prison of the senses in which we live our daily lives. So, the other aspect of Lama's response was that the enlightened being, omniscient mind, is everywhere at all times. And that if it happened, it was cognized. You know. And so when Lama gave that response, I thought, well, how is that going to fly in the West? It's the first thing I thought. I was a young monk at the time. And so I thought, well, you know, Lama said, well, you know, first of all, his response was that there are sentient beings everywhere. So to say that simply be, how could you say that no one heard it? And secondly, as the omniscient mind is pervasive and sees everything in the past, present, and future, and in the 10 directions of space right now, then also from that perspective, so if it happened, and if it made a sound, it was cognized. But then I thought, well, you know, many, many Western people would say, well, that's assuming that you accept the fact that there are disembodied spirits throughout time and space. And that also it's assuming that there's an enlightened being that, or an enlightened state of consciousness that sees everything that has ever happened and ever will happen and is happening now in the 10 directions of space. So that might not go over that well, you know, in California. And so I was stuck, you know, because I had no trouble with Lama Yeshe's response myself, but then I was thinking that, well, I don't think it will really slake the thirst of people. And so I thought about it a lot. And finally, you know, finally the answer that I was most comfortable with dawned in my minuscule little mind. And it was in retreat, and it made me laugh and laugh, and it was like, who cares? You know, it's like, if nobody heard it, like, you know, what's the point? Why are we having this discussion? So, getting back to why, from the Buddhist perspective, the foundation of universal existence is consciousness, is because without consciousness there's no experience. So there would be nothing, I mean, we wouldn't be here. And so, proceeding from that is the fact that the primary cause for this existence, from the Buddhist perspective, is within the continuum of the being that took rebirth here. That the primary cause is not the family of origin, is not the coupling of the parents, but in fact the primary cause is the karma that is manifesting its most prevalent, prevalently manifesting at the time of the clear light of the death of the previous being. That at the moment of the clear light of death, and I asked also, this was a question of mine at one point, I asked Lama Zopa, about what happens at the clear light, at the moment of the clear light of death, is consciousness or will relinquished at that time? And Lama Zopa's response was interesting. I'd like to bring it up with him again later when I get a chance. He's kind of busy these days. But to ask him, about his response, because his answer was that at the clear light of death, even the Buddha has no power, which was interesting. And so, but it also points to the fact that at the moment of the clear light of death, the continuum of consciousness that arises in the moment after the clear light of death, the momentum and the direction of that consciousness is dictated or determined by the karma that was most prevalent at the time that the clear light of death manifested. So it's like a being going into the clear light of death with a certain type of karma on the post-clear light death moment, the first moment post-clear light of death. The direction that consciousness principle is going is determined by the karma that was most heavy at the time that the clear light of death arose. Quite deep. It's one of the main topics of Secret Mantra. Taking the clear light of death is the path to the Dharmakaya, it's called. Okay. Well, that's something to think about. However, many people know I'm a therapist. I specialize in the treatment of chemical dependency disorders. And something that's interesting with the people that I work with, and also myself, working with myself, that the primary cause for my problems in life are within me. You know, like there were certain things, like I grew up in northeastern Utah, old school Indian reservation. It was not, a lot of it wasn't fun. Several of my cousins committed suicide. I mean, it was not a very fun place in some aspects. In other ways, it was really great to be out in nature and so forth, but there were things in my family of origin and where we came from that weren't, they were difficult for a little child to deal with. But the thing is that normally we would think that the primary cause then for my anxiety and my unresolved trauma and problems that I have would be in the family of origin. But if that were true, if the primary cause was where I was born, then I would be powerless to do anything about that, because the cause would be outside of me. So this is quite interesting, because we have a problem, often Western people, and it's very understandable, have a problem adopting or integrating or accepting, embracing the doctrine of the transmigration of consciousness from life to life, what we call reincarnation. Transmigration is a better term. And the Tibetan word, in fact, for sentient beings is called doa, means a goer, a traveler. And so Semchen Tamche, or Doa. Doa Tamche means all travelers. That means all universal living beings. And traveling what? They're traveling through time and space, blown by the winds of the karma they create. It's quite, it seems foreign, but as we begin to contemplate the nature of existence and what really happens in our own lives, these, you know, cosmic or mystical concepts begin to seem to be the most logical and actually down-to-earth way of looking at things. You know, it's quite interesting to observe over a period of time that something that seems so radical in the beginning, in fact, becomes the most logical and easily understood approach and explanation of existence. So in any case now, the primary cause resting with the person that takes rebirth, that's what enables us to do something about our circumstances. You know, because if the primary cause was within me, I would not be able to find peace of mind. If the primary cause was in my, let's say, violent family of origin, then I would grow up permanently traumatized and impacted by that. I wouldn't be able to find peace of mind, because it was nowhere existing in my immediate environment, in my family of origin. So the primary cause must rest with me. So therefore, when I resolve the causes for my problems within me, then that makes a solution. That makes a difference. And it's not really reliant upon the conditions around me. Now, there is some interdependence, but not, it's like this, in science, you know, when they have the independent variable and then the dependent variable. The independent variable is the primary cause, my karma. And the dependent variable would be the contributing circumstances, or what is called the cooperative cause in Buddhist texts. That means the environment in which I take rebirth. Okay, so then, again, from the Buddhist perspective, this existence, the primary cause for this existence, the primary cause for this current ego is within me. And therefore, this is created by us. It's not created by God or by some other kind of external agent. That who we are and where we take rebirth is dependent upon karma. And karma is a mental phenomenon. Karma is not something that just happens helter-skelter or without reliance or dependence upon a concatenation of cause and effect. That this particular type of cause brings this particular type of effect, which becomes in turn the cause for another effect. But that there's an interrelatedness and, in actuality, a cohesion or almost a logic that follows from one karmic moment to the next. And so therefore, from the Buddhist perspective, this is our creation, because we created the karma for this to happen. For example, the earth that we think of in terms of something other than us. From the Buddhist perspective, the earth was created by the karma of the sentient beings that inhabit it. So mind comes first in Buddha Dharma. Yeah. Mm-hmm.
2: Why didn't they, at their moments of death, they have the karma in the future, why did they get such a precious human rebirth?
1: They don't have a precious human rebirth. They have a human body, but they don't have a precious human rebirth. There are really 10 conditions, well, 10... endowments or 10 attributes and 8 freedoms or 8 absent conditions. There are 10 endowments and 8 freedoms that need to be met to have what is called a precious human existence. Just to be human has no intrinsic value. Want to hear a little short story, Lamayesi? Okay, I was thinking that, oh, this human existence is so miraculous. We were in mental physics in Yucca Valley, on the edge of Death Valley. Lama Yeshe, I think it was 1978, was giving a Vajrapani commentary. And so they had a microphone set up in the middle of the room so that at the end people could line up and go ask questions. So there was this line, and one person after another was going up and asking questions. And one I remember was interesting. This person in front said, first person, she's now Janet, in fact, Vajrapani person. She was, very enamored with the message of Jesus Christ. This is a, I am as well. I think Jesus Christ embodied tremendous wisdom and compassionate love. I personally look at Jesus as a Buddha. Doesn't mean I'm a Jesus freak. That means that I really respect the message of Christ, Jesus Christ of Nazareth. So in any case, she was having trouble, a crisis of faith, with her belief in the virtues of Jesus Christ and in this Buddhist that had, concept or approach to spirituality, which was essentially atheistic. The rap it was getting, or the propaganda.

about Buddhism was that it's a godless religion. So she had this question, she had this conflict. So in front, she asked Lama, who is God? Now, Lama Yeshe, I thought, oh, this is delicious. This is great. Because he says there is no God, then he can't do that. He can't say there's no God, because it was just too, you know, too difficult. If he said there's no God, it would have not gone over really well with some people there. And on the other hand, he couldn't launch into this big discussion about, you know, the personality of God, because God, from the Buddhist perspective, is not the creator of all this. Our karma is. And so then Lama, he went into some sort of like meditation, and he said, God is. And then there's this long silence. And he said, the creator, another like long silence, of your wisdom, dear. That was it. So, I thought that was, anyway. So eventually, my turn came to come to the podium. And I thought, and Lama was looking more and more impatient as I was getting there. And Lama knew me really well, and he didn't mind to give me a hard time. You know, it'd be like, this better not waste my time. Now ask me. Never mind. It's all right. I'll figure it out myself. Okay. But this time, so I'm getting closer to the podium. Mama's going faster and faster, making more and more noise. He's kind of like rocking back and forth. It's like, I get there and he says, what? And I said, Lama, would you talk briefly about the real intrinsic value of having a human existence? And his response was, well, people, by and large, are worse than animals. They create a lot worse, a lot better karma, or a lot less bad karma. They create a lot less bad, they create less bad karma as animals than as people. Because people should really know better. And instead, unless people really take advantage of this human existence, they would be better off to be, in fact, in a lower life form. So just to have a human existence is not really, from its own side, that valuable. There have to be certain karmic conditions met, such as a thirst for meaning in life. There has to be an open-hearted approach and belief in, let's say, the quest for goodness or the quest for meaning in life. There has to be an innate karmic predisposition for wanting to find the meaning of true love or compassion. There has to be an awareness and an openness that there's a transcendent or a spiritual realization that can bring total satisfaction and fulfillment. So unless these qualities are inherent in the human being, then the human existence actually becomes a vehicle to the three lower realms, which is what the main topic is. So, regarding people that do horrible things, from the perspective of the 8 verses of mind training by Langri Tangpa that we've done here before, those beings are the ones that are the extraordinary objects of compassion, because they do horrible things. And they bring a great amount of suffering to others. And yet in the final analysis, the suffering that they bring upon themselves is horrendous. And they do it because they don't know better. They're totally at the mercy of their delusion and their karma. So the point that this existence, from the Buddhist perspective, is our creation. If we can create this, and if we think about it, it's not that far-fetched to think that my life is my creation. This is the product of my karma. And because it's my karma, I get this effect because of a previously created behavior.
and this is the result of that behavior. If in this present moment I shift or switch my behavior, in the future I will get a different result. That this present moment is the result of all previous moments, and therefore, if in this present moment I create a different cause, I'll get a different result. For example, in the teachings of Nagarjuna, his statement was that as surely if a person steps off the edge of a precipice, they're going to hit the rocks below. That surely, if you create the cause to attain Buddhahood, you will do that whether you want to or not. And so the point is that by creating certain karmas now, like desiring, may I be of most benefit to sentient beings that I can, because it's through being a benefit to others that I can most benefit myself. Or you think, what is the best way to benefit the quality of my own life? Eventually, it comes around that the best way to extract the essence of this life is to be a benefit to all living beings. That anything short of that doesn't make any sense, really. Why would I benefit myself at the expense of others? Because, again, what if everybody were like that? We'd have wars, violence, that kind of stuff. So, that's not the solution. The solution is to, in order to be of most benefit to ourselves, we have to be a benefit to others as well. Now, the way to be a benefit to others is to get our own kind of ducks in a row. I also work with a lot of people who spend time worrying about the welfare of others, and their lives are train wrecks. And so they go around frustrated all the time because their actions aren't bringing the result in their environment that they want. But it's not because they don't have the desire to do that. It's because they haven't come to grips with their own pain and their own suffering and their own lack of fulfillment and their own vulnerabilities and all that kind of stuff. They haven't really worked deeply with that. Now, when they work deeply with their own and they make peace within themselves, then they're really able to show up for other sentient beings in an empathic way that actually has power and force. And so when we hear mind training texts say that for the benefit of my enemy, I can give up myself, the self that you're giving up is one that has all of his or her ducks in a row. It's not a deluded, neurotic, confused, intimidated, unhappy self. That's great. Now, when we say, I can give up myself, it means that you can give up a very well-adjusted and internally actualized, integrated person. That person actually can be a benefit to other sentient beings. And we can help in any way that we can. You know, we do what we can. But materially and to listen to others and to be there for others as much as possible, that's very important. That's how we create the cause for the actual result to happen. But it's very important to realize that mind training isn't about repressing the self and our current problems and whatever unresolved conflicts we have within ourselves. It's not to repress those and then all of a sudden lose ourselves in a career of working for sentient beings. It's to make peace within ourselves and then embarking upon a path to benefit all universal living beings. That's why Mahayana is considered the development of Hinayana, or lesser vehicle. Lesser vehicle is getting our own shit together, and then Mahayana is taking that wisdom and that foundation into the field of life at large and to work for the benefit of sentient beings. And that's something that in the West I think that we're getting more and more familiar with. That Mahayana doesn't mean that you just take the Hinayana tenets or the lesser vehicle tenets and throw them out the window because they're like, it's a smaller vehicle. It means that once you have the Hinayana tenets firmly implanted in your stream of being, you're equipped with the type of wisdom that you need to do to be a benefit to others. It's an important point to not overlook. Okay, so
The three lower realms, I remember the first time I ever saw those. The very first English Lamrim text that came from Kopan was early 70s, and Lama Zopa Rinpoche was giving yearly meditation courses, and this was the first course at Kopan, and I think it was February of 1972. Yeah, it was February of 1972. And he didn't ever get to the three lower realms in that particular meditation course. But there was the course notes and the galleys, actually they weren't galleys, they were like, what do they call that? Carbon paper, remember that? Carbon paper copies, and we used to do five of them at a time. So if you happened to get the fifth one, it was sort of like, you know, you end up having to wear glasses after, because you can't read them at night and by the candlelight, because there was no electricity there. So, anyway. The first paragraph went something like, the sufferings of the hells are unimaginable. And when I read that, I thought, well, here we go again. And I was already very firmly believing, or very firmly planted in the belief that Lamrim, or the progressive path to enlightenment, needed to be realized in its entirety if you were going to be able to attain Buddhahood. And of course, my goal at the time, I was 22, and like, Buddhahood was the only acceptable attainment. Anything less than enlightenment, full perfect enlightenment, was just totally out of the question. And so, people that I had respected, or I do respect, I mean, Lama Yeshe, for example, who passed away, but his incarnation is now, I think, is growing up in Sarah, in India. But in any case, Lama Yeshe, who I had implicit faith in, because it wasn't blind faith. I got to know him a bit. But the word was out that unless you realized Lamrim perfectly, there was no enlightenment. And so that first part about, like, well, you know, for this, and there's like a whole bunch of different things you can do to end up in hell. A lot of different things. And the sufferings of hell were like unimaginable. I thought, well, there's just no getting away from this. You know, I went to parochial schools when I was a kid, St. Anne's, and like, you know, big, you know, mortal sins and venial sins. And for venial sins, you only go to purgatory for a real long time. But the sufferings of purgatory were as intense as the sufferings of hell. It's just that they're not permanent. Whereas if you go to hell, it's like eternal damnation forever. You know, you're going to have to suffer. Oh, God. Fortunately, I mean, even as like an 8-year-old kid, I had a problem with that. Forever? It's kind of like, you mean forever and ever and ever and ever and ever? Like, there's no, you know, I never got okay with that. So, but in any case, here it was again. And not only that, but then there are eight hot hells, and there are eight cold hells, and then there are like 16 neighboring hells. And they're all excruciating. You know, one of them is, for telling a lie, these hell protectors like stomp up to you and grab your tongue like this and pull it out and stretch it out like a big city. And then they like nail it down with big like piton like railroad spikes, red hot. They nail it down, and then they bring out this like plow that has like red hot, like, you know, blades that are sharp as razors, and they have really horrible looking beasts with hooves that are red hot come, and they come stand on your tongue, and then they plow it up like this back and forth, and that's what you get for lying. That's one of them. We don't have time. If you want an example, this would be a good thing. The Jewel Ornament of Liberation by Gampopa. There's an English translation of it by Herbert Gunter, and in there is a brief description of the eight hot, eight cold, and neighboring hell.
and what kind of karma produces that type of suffering. And so then at the end, after the whole, and there's a very elaborate description by Jetsun Kappa in the Lamrim Chenmo, and there is a translation of that that I don't think is available yet, but it was done by Alexander Berzin as a part of his doctorate thesis a number of years ago, and I'm sure he's still working on it. It's been an interesting text. It's a translation of the Great Exposition on the Progressive Path to Enlightenment by Jetsun Kappa. It's quite a big book, and in the Sufferings of the Three Lower Realms section is in there. Detailed description. In the end of that, it says, and these sufferings are just to give an idea. The actual sufferings of the hells really are unimaginable. And so, up in Laudo, retreat cave, meditating every day as hard or as with as much focus and one-pointedness as possible, I would see myself dying, being reborn spontaneously in hell, surrounded by, you know, screaming sentient beings who are completely beside themselves in agony, and hell protectors stomping around and going, oh, we've been waiting, you know, like that, and sort of like drag me and do all the, you know, the eight different, like, drag me into the sufferings of the eight different hot hells and eight different cold hells. And I would spend time in each different one. And I would try to meditate upon it to the point that I actually got chills. You know, I would think, what would it really be like if someone just grabbed your tongue and pulled it out and stretched it out flat like that? You know, really trying to get into it. And it wasn't fun. You know, meditating on the worst kind of torture, I had a lot of resistance to that. One friend of mine one person that I knew at that time had a kind of a strange confusion regarding the experience of pain. They liked it, and so they went to His Holiness. I was there at the time, and they said, you know, I sort of really enjoy meditating on the hells. It makes me feel kind of good. And then His Holiness said, you don't need to do that meditation. So, in fact, if we have resistance to meditating on hell, that's good. And that's what it's designed for. It's really, the meditations on hell have many benefits, many psychological benefits. And not only hell, but the hungry ghost realm and the animal realm as well. And I'll get into those. It won't take much time. But the point is that we generally have quite a lot of denial regarding our capacity for suffering, because the nervous system or life itself is pretty much conditioned by the quest for enjoyment and pleasure, and the desire to escape or to run away from suffering. Or in other words, the nervous system is in essence bliss-driven, meaning that we're wanting pleasure and to avoid suffering. And therefore, we through that denial, through that defense mechanism, we end up having a rather jaded, narrow, and conditioned view of our own capacity for suffering, or the spectrum of experiences that are possible within this existence. We stay narrow. And so by making a study of our capacity for suffering, in fact, heightens our awareness. You know, so if we look at the meditations on the three lower realms simply from the psychological perspective, not that it's some sort of like punishment that we're going to, you know, like a fear, like the church, the Christian church has traditionally used over many years, that if you do this, then you're going to go to hell. And they used it as kind of a way of maintaining authority and control of people. You know, putting that completely aside and visualizing yourself in hell with all the eight hot and eight cold and 16 neighboring Naraks, doing that over and over again heightens our awareness.
us and our sensitivity to our capacity for suffering. And this is an important thing, and it plays a more important role later on. Secondly, to think that if this realm is a creation of my mind, if I could create this, and if together we couldn't create this earth, then it doesn't make very much sense to think that if we created this, we can't create something much worse than this either. And we can, a doorway or an avenue to understanding the logic behind this way of thinking is that we can, like one person that I see refers to a certain period in her life as hell. She said, oh, that's when I was in hell. And she refers to that part of her life as being in hell during those years. Because she said she felt oneness with suffering itself. She was never not suffering. And that the type of mental anguish that she was experiencing during that time, she felt was more unbearable than her physical pain. And it's kind of interesting, because I mean, it just came out in the course of one of our sessions. She said, yeah, well, that period of time in my life I refer to as hell, when I was in hell. And that's exactly how she looks at it. So, if we look at the spectrum of experiences that can take place over the course of a lifetime, there are times that we are experiencing suffering that is hellish. And then, also, in the course of one day, we can be very unhappy or suffering at some point. We can be very frustrated and unfulfilled at other points. We can feel ignorant and just sort of like thick-headed at other points. We can feel proud and arrogant. We can feel jealous, wanting to have the power or prestige of another, or just being kind of like, you know, this isn't so bad, I can be okay with this. These are the six realms. The human realm, the long life God realm, the Titan realm, the hell realm, the angry or the animal realm, and the hungry ghost realm. According to the Buddhist cosmology, there are these six realms that beings that are trapped by their delusion and karma cycle through or travel through these six realms continuously without respite. Is that the correct word? Without rest. They are within these six realms continuously, moment to moment. Now, if we look at it then from three perspectives, that the actual realm is possible, it would be foolish to discount it, because we don't discount this realm. So why would we? And if we accept, now I'm not saying you should, but this bears more, you know, within each person we can come to terms with this ourselves, but if we can get comfortable with the fact that this is our creation, that our lives, the primary cause for this life is within me, then it doesn't make sense to say, oh, the primary cause for another form of existence doesn't exist either within me. Because if this exists, then other things can exist as well. That's the first fundamental level of looking at it, that hell is possible. It might, from the Buddhist perspective, nothing's permanent, even hell. So, but in any case, hell is possible to experience, or hellish-like existences are. The second level is that if we look at different people resemble beings in these realms more than others. You know, there are people that are in hell, there are people that are completely frustrated and unsatisfied, unfulfilled all the time. There are people that are just kind of like dumb as a bag of bricks, you know, kind of like this, kind of going along like sort of like animals, animal type mentality. I'm not being derogatory to people. I'm just saying that the Buddhist cosmology is a very profound observation of the human existence as well. That all those six realms are also reflected in human beings. And then on top of that, our own, from a very personal or subjective perspective or point of view, we go through those realms all day long. You know, maybe I won't say we, I will say myself, you know, I'm pissed off and angry sometimes.
You know, I'm very like, oh man, I would like this at other times. You know, I'm just sort of like not getting it at other times. You know, sometimes I'm just kind of like, this isn't so bad. And other times it's sort of like, I'm really proud of myself. And at other times, like, I'm wanting to have more. I'm wanting to be a long life God, to have what they have. And that's a Titan mentality. So if I look at myself within the day, moment to moment, I'm somewhere in those six realms all the time. Pissed off and angry sometimes. You know, I'm very like, oh man, I would like this at other times. You know, I'm just sort of like not getting it at other times. You know, sometimes I'm just kind of like, this isn't so bad. And other times it's sort of like, I'm really proud of myself. And at other times, like, I'm wanting to have more. I'm wanting to be a long life God, to have what they have. And that's a Titan mentality. So if I look at myself within the day, moment to moment, I'm somewhere in those six realms all the time. And that being in those six realms are

existence, in this case of the self, that I don't possess. In other words, I think that inside here somewhere there's this person named Chris Kolb that's in there, you know, and I can find him. And or Chris, like, you know, I don't always go around thinking I'm Chris Kolb. I often just go around thinking, oh, I'm Chris. The thing is, I have a friend at work, his name is Chris too, and I say, hey, Chris, and we both turn around and say, yeah. So the thing is that, you know, the self is like, is it Chris or not? And this gets quite interesting and important to look at, that the way that we believe in the ego, in fact, is totally wrong. We think that there's an ego that possesses the body-mind composition. My body, my mind, my feelings, my cognitions, my perceptions. And yet if we take all those things apart, away from each other, there's nothing left on which to even label the name I. The I, or the ego, is a dependent arising that's empty of true existence. But we don't see that. Because of why? Because delusion. And because I grasp on to the inherent existence of an ego, I follow that belief into actions that create these realm-like results because of the way that I grasp myself. So in order to get beyond, from the Buddhist perspective, the wheel of conditioned existence, or circling or traveling in these six realms, is to stop chasing after the mirage-like appearance of the ego. That the ego, as I perceive it, is not there. And by chasing after it is how I find myself in trouble over and over and over and over again. And if I don't find myself in trouble, at least I don't find myself in fulfillment or in perfect peace. And I find myself in dysfunctional relationships. I find myself in unhappy conditions. I find myself making others unhappy. People that I love and should respect and have compassion and a tender, caring attitude for, I end up making them unhappy. And why, from the Buddhist perspective, all this happens is that sentient beings instinctively chase after a mode of existence that the universe does not have. The universe is a dependent arising, that nothing exists from its own side, but we hallucinate it that it does. The mind grasps at appearance in a way that it does not see appearance as it is. It sees it as it looks or seems. This is quite important and is deep, that we grasp on to the way appearance looks or it appears from its own side rather than as it is. And this is the distinguishing characteristic between a deluded mind and a mind that's wisdom conditioned, or the wise mind. It's the same stream of consciousness that goes from delusion to wisdom. But pre-insight, it's deluded, and post-insight, it's wisdom. But it's the same stream of consciousness. And so, understanding or appreciating the value of lower realm rebirth meditation is something that the West, it ran into a big hindrance, because we already kind of had it up to here with eternal damnation and mortal sin and venial sin, and the Christian concept of I won't say it's Christian, I'll say, I don't know, people that call themselves Christians' interpretation is the way they read the Bible or whatever. But anyway, there's this big kind of conventionally established reality that for sinning, we're born sinners, and dying unforgiven means it's like we start off having to be forgiven, like from the beginning. Please forgive me for, you know, what was that Monty Python? Excuse me for breathing, I'm sure. Anyway, yeah, what's that? Pardon me for living. That was it. Yeah, anyway. So. So, it's a radically different approach to the suffering of the three lower realms than starting off as like, to avoid hell, I have to be forgiven.

0: for whatever, for being a sinner. And so both Buddhist and, in this case, theist religions have a concept of hell, but they may have had a common root a long time ago, but there's a very radical difference between the punitive, authoritarian, eternal damnation approach to the suffering of the three lower realms and the Buddhist perspective, which is an observation of human psychology, and that we create these things within ourselves. And just as we created this, we can create that as well. And in order to not experience that, it's important to change the current or the present behavior. If we bring the present behavior into alignment with harmonious spiritual values, we are going to avoid suffering in the future. And it's just kind of that simple. And it's as time went on, I got more and more comfortable with the concept of three lower realm meditation because it started to make sense in a way to me that it had never made sense before. And then also being able to see, well, this type of suffering that I meditate on, I made a study of suffering, and that's what all Lamrim meditators do at some point. You make a concerted, intensive study on the capacity for suffering. Then it also enabled me to see the suffering of others. It gave me an awareness of pain and suffering that became very important to me as a human being. Not only recognizing my own capacity for suffering, but the capacity for others to suffer as well. So three lower realm meditation, in fact, is a very important aspect of developing compassionate love for other sentient beings. It's quite interesting, but we don't think of it that way, but in fact, that is like a fringe benefit of three lower realm meditation is that it enables us to have greater insight into the suffering of others as well. And so people that balk at doing three lower realm meditation or consigning it to some other like, oh, this is just another religious mumbo-jumbo trip, you know, of trying to like coerce me into being a good boy or girl to avoid suffering of hell. Rather than that, it becomes a very important part of a spiritual path and spiritual progress to get intimately familiar with the possibility of a continuum of consciousness, that if this is created, hell can be created as well. On top of that, the mind itself is in one of these realms moment to moment. And then on top of that, even if we look at the human existence, we can see these realms reflected in those that we associate with. And so this meditation becomes a very important and meaningful and rich source of wisdom. So when we think about, oh, when you read that, you think, oh, this is a bunch of hooey. It's like, you know, I got this already. And not only that, but here they go into detail. You know, one of these, like, for example, one of these, this is a good one. This Western people that I work with like this example. One of the neighboring hells is called the sword leaf hell. And so you're in hell. It's not fun. It's like red hot burning ground, tremendous agony, but there's a tree. And your family members are in the top of the tree and they're calling, "Here we are, we're up here, come on." And so you get really, oh, there's my family, you know, it's like they're up in the tree and I'm going to be able to like get some kind of like release from this horrible condition. So they run to the tree and they like start climbing up and they get up, and just as they get to the top, then all of their family members turn into dogs, you know, rabid dogs, and then they start to tear them like this. And at that moment when it's like all of a sudden there's this realization that what I thought was my family are in fact rabid dogs, then the leaves trees turn into swords. So when you touch wherever you're touching, it cuts, and so you fall down through the tree, and by the time you hit on the red hot ground, you're in pieces. That's one of them. And then the other one is that you find that your family members are up there, and then it turns into these thorns, and it's very like in a inhospitable, horrible place. And you look down, and your family is down there saying, "We're down here, we're down here." And so then you go down, and then when you get down, they all turn into rabid dogs. Isn't that interesting? Huh? Sounds, yeah, it's not. And then the ground becomes really hot all of a sudden. So, anyway, these meditations are like analogies for psychological realities. And to sit down and verbalize these psychological realities like this and this and this and this, we can read a textbook for that. But there is something to be said for meditating upon them in a metaphorical or a way whereby they're allegories for actual experience. So it was interesting that, last thing I'm going to say, and then we'll have discussion, or we can question and answers, whatever. That, okay, so there was a teacher's conference in Pomaia, Italy, in July. And around, I guess, May or so, I got invited to go to that. And the topic was to be, it was a 6-day seminar. And the main theme was how to teach Dharma in the West. You know, it was for Western teachers to go there and to all the FPMT centers, like from Europe and United States and Australia, certain teachers from those different FPMT centers all convened in Pomaia. And they were going to like pool their experiences and talk about things. And what was really interesting is that they had like 4 different topics that people were going to present, give presentations about. You know, and there was one like the 12-link chain of interdependent origination and different ones. And one of them was the 3 lower realms. And I knew that was going to be on there. So the course organizer, when she invited me, said, "Pick one of these 4 topics and I'll put it into the schedule." And she gave me a choice to pick which one I wanted to talk about. So I emailed her back and I said, "I don't have any particular preference. I'll do whatever you feel is best. Just let me know which one you want me to present, and I will." And I knew it was going to be the 3 lower realms for sure. Because it's like nobody likes to talk, no one knows really how to present that in the West in a way that's sort of like, "Oh, I can get with this, I can understand this." It's like a taboo topic, and it's like a hard pill to swallow. For Western Buddhist teachers, meditation, one-pointedness, psychology, ego grasping, that all that is okay, but like hell, you know, hungry ghost, animal realm rebirth is sort of like difficult. And they find that the resistance they get alienates people. And so they're intimidated or shy to present that because they don't want to turn people off. They want people to be attracted to Buddhist teaching and therefore become, you know, Buddhists. Convert them. And they see that talking about the 3 lower realms is a way of like unconverting, you know, closing one more door. And the problem with that is if we decide that we can throw 3 lower realm meditations out the window, we take a whole big part of the Buddhist canon and decide that it doesn't fit in our culture. That's not good. You know, we take a fundamental Buddhist approach to life and decide that we don't need that. I might have my own hang-ups about things, but I can't get comfortable with that either. You know, well, we don't need those teachings. So, anyway, that's actually one of the primary reason why when I first ran into 3 lower realm meditation and believing that I needed to realize this in order to get to progress on the path to enlightenment, why it was really important to like find out what this is really about. Because also I couldn't comfortable that enlightened beings had shown these teachings and had been meditated upon for generation to generation for some kind of like reason that nobody really understood. You know, I couldn't believe that His Holiness the Dalai Lama was upholding a tradition that didn't have any meaning or heart left. And so I really did apply myself to three lower realm meditations because I had the hardest time with it. Okay, sure enough, she writes back, "Would you please do the three lower realms?" It's like, yeah, sure, okay, I'll do that. And then, so we get there, and I found out that the centers from around the world, that they avoid teaching the three lower realms. The two directors from Germany said, "We just don't teach it. People ask us about it, we say, well, you know, you don't need that." And so I was really interested to hear, you know, that people all around the world, all the centers around the world, were really avoiding teaching the three lower realms. Now, for a number of years, I've been blissfully ignorant of things in San Francisco, and then all of a sudden, a Geshe that was living in San Francisco, giving teachings, a Tibetan teacher there, was running into too much resistance with the students, and it was all over the three lower realms. He ends up leaving San Francisco there because there was too much, you know, miscommunication with the students. So all of a sudden, the students don't have a teacher there any longer, and they were right in the middle. They got right to the three lower realms. And Blaise, one of the senator officers, "Would you, you know," he asked Pandey, Tupten Pandey, at the education office, "what are we going to do?" And Pandey said, "Man, I don't know. It's a tough spot. I mean, Chodok's there. He lives in San Francisco. You can ask him. But, so anyway, would you please come and teach the Lamrim?" And so we got right to the point. It's like, where do we end? Where do we stop? And he said, "The three lower realms." I went, "Oh, okay. Good." Because we had to, you know, I couldn't say, "Oh, that doesn't matter. Let's just forget about that and move on." And so then, in Italy, then I did this presentation, and we broke into smaller groups and discussed it afterwards, and really got into it for a whole afternoon. We spent one half of a day on three lower realm meditation, and as a result of that, then the German centers, one of them said, and it was perfect, like Teutonic, sort of like statement, "We will do it." It was great. "We will do it. Teach the three lower realm meditation from now on." And so I think that it is something that we don't need to look at with a great deal of like it's a stigmatized topic, but we can approach it as a real kind of a psychologically valid and an important part of spiritual development, to understand that just as this is created, something much worse can be created. And to avoid that, we become more integrated as people. And to use those three lower realm meditations as a way of developing an awareness to suffering, our own, and also the capacity of others to suffer. And using three lower realm meditations, therefore, also as a way of developing compassionate love for other sentient beings. So, I think, as far as the three lower realms is concerned, for now, that's all we really have time for. But I would exhort or encourage people that do have the time to get currently the only one I really know has having a thorough description. You might know another one of the three lower realms is the Jewel Ornament of Liberation by Gampopa, translated by Gunther. There is a description in there. Do you know of any others?
1: There is something about Lhasa Rinpoche.
0: Huh?
1: Commentary by Lhasa Rinpoche down in LA.
0: Commentaries.
1: I'll find out and then let you know.
0: But to read them, yeah. I know that there are commentaries and of other, but I don't know if they're widely available, but the Jewel Ornament of Liberation is. And in there is a fairly lucid and comprehensive study or description of the three lower realms. And the way to meditate upon them is to see or to read that and then put yourself exactly in that position until you actually can kind of feel it. So that's actually how three lower realm rebirth or meditation is done. So, thank you very much. And I wasn't feeling that well when I got here, but now I feel great. So thank you. Is there any questions, or is that okay?
2: You were going to talk about the animal.
0: The animal realm? Yeah. Okay. Quickly, that's good. Animals have essentially like four basic types of sufferings. They suffer from hunger and thirst. They suffer from heat and cold. They suffer from being prey. They occupy a certain place on the food chain. And they also are incredibly ignorant. They mean well, but they're kind of dumb. And the thing is that a good example of how fear mandates controls the life of animals is that, for example, tigers' stripes, they're that way so they can blend in. They're very interesting to watch. I've watched in Nepal, I've watched them stalk goats and sheep. And they'll see one like from a very, very far distance, like at least 100 yards away, more, and they stop. And then over the next like 20 minutes, like the minute hand on a clock, they get to within like 10 feet, and then they pounce. It's really, and the goat, you know, their main focus is the grass that they're eating right there. And so goats are really good at eating grass, and they're really good at procreating. And tigers are very good at eating them. And if you look at what's going on there, the spots, like the evolution of the animals, the stripes on the tiger enables the tiger to blend into the environment. And goats procreate so rapidly that the tigers can't eat all of them. And that's kind of what makes that world go around. So, and then the deer in the forest, the fawns, in order for them to avoid being eaten, a certain percentage of them have to be able to make it. And so they get also camouflaged, you know, the like Bambi, you know, little spots in their colors, so that they blend in, so they get missed. And so that's kind of like what makes the animal realm go around, is fear of, and avoiding hunger and thirst, being a member on being someplace on the food chain, and being totally locked into that, completely at the mercy of delusion or instinct. And so and all animals kind of have that. They suffer from those four conditions.
2: It's like I have a dog. It seems like he has a pretty good life, but he's always hungry.
0: Yeah, and he does have a good life. I mean, he might be one of those examples where Lama Yeshe was referring to. It'd be better to be the dog. Mm-hmm. And the value of the perfect or precious human existence is that we do have the raw materials to attain the stages of the path and to find cosmic or universal or true inner peace. That is, you know, we would say, well, animals have that because they're totally in tune with nature. But in tune with nature, if delusion is beginningless and delusion is driving the wheel of conditioned existence, requires a transcendent or mystical breakthrough in order to go beyond the whole thing. And this is what the human awareness or consciousness is capable of. To realize a level of truth that is utterly transcendent, that goes beyond time and space. That's the value of human existence compared to the other life forms.
3: Mm-hmm. What are the other realms?
0: What are they? The primary delusion associated with Preta or hungry ghost realm is desire lack of fulfillment, and they're depicted as having huge stomachs that are completely cavernous and empty and hungry all the time, and a little neck about this big with a mouth that's like this. So they're ravenously hungry, but they can't eat. And so they're frustrated all the time. They only can take a little bit, and actually that makes their suffering worse. That they have such huge appetite and such little mouths. And also on top of that, they usually have big staph infections all over their bodies. They say in Sanskrit, it's pus sore. A pus mound. Big like abscesses. And their arms and legs are so thin that they have to kind of roll around so that they have to roll on their sores to get anywhere. There's a description of those also in the jewel ornament. That brings up a good point that I did want to mention, that each realm has a delusion that's associated with it. The hell realm delusion is anger or malice. The Preta realm, or the hungry ghost realm, delusion is desire. The animal realm delusion is ignorance. And the Titan realm delusion is jealousy. The long life god realm delusion is pride or arrogance. And the human realm delusion is laziness, or lack of ambition for spiritual enlightenment. Complacency. So each realm has a delusion. That's actually enhances my respect in this case for the observation of psychology, that the human cosmology or the Buddhist cosmology exemplifies. That each realm has a delusion that's associated with it. Maybe we can do this, the realms again, and this time linked with the one mantra that we hear a lot called Om Mani Padme Hum, because that's a very interesting practice. Can we do that? All right. Yeah, because the Om Mani Padme Hum, 6, and each one transforms the specific aspect of each realm into its opposite. It's a very important mantra. That way we could look at a few things at the same time.
1: So I have a question. A lot of these practices, like the Avalokiteshvara or Medicine Buddha, it's like cover the realms, the 6 realms. But it doesn't cover all the beings, because you have the Bardo realm.
0: The what?
1: The Bardo.
0: Bardo.
1: Yeah. So is that like assumed that it's like covered somehow in the practice, or you just think that it's a special case?
0: Well, the Bardo beings are on their way to one of those realms.
1: They are already associated with one realm.
0: The body of the Bardo being is in the form of the realm that it's going to take rebirth in. But that is an interesting point. And the only place that I've seen it alluded to is in the Vajrayogini Tantra. They refer to the 6 states of, or the 7 states of being, and it means the 6 realms plus those in the between state. Well, this is a deep question, you know, because not only meditation, but like Milarepa, for example, referred to the Bardo of this life, or the between state of this life. And so between, when they Bardo in Tibetan, Bar means like between, and Do means to go, as I talked about. So it's the space between moments. And in the Dzogchen Tsenpo, the highest form of Nyingmapa meditation, they refer to the Bardo as being synonymous with mere awareness, and the space between moments. So the concept of Bardo is a deep one, and has a kind of a spectrum or a variety of understandings. Bardo meaning the body that arises right after the clear light of death, as well as the Bardo that is carrying the momentum of our current karmic concatenation from moment to moment.
2: So in a sleeping state, a dream state, it's like it seems like you could move into and out of these different realms.
0: Mm-hmm. The between state, pardon me? The dream is an analogy for the between state. In secret mantra texts, dream body and bardo body are the same substance. The dream body is the bardo body in the dreaming state, and the dream body is the bardo body in the bardo state. Depends where, what's happening, dreaming or after death. Is that it? Okay, well, thank you very much. I really enjoyed myself. And it's a pleasure to come and to share space with people. And I feel that we kind of like all sort of put our minds together on a common idea and explore it together. That's I find that really valuable. So thank you.
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1: 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And then we're going to offer the entire phenomenal universe like this, and then we'll begin. That's the bare minimum. The prayer that we're going to chant, I know that some people know it, it goes Lama Sangye Lama Chö Desho Lama Gyur Dzogchen Gyur. It's a Tibetan prayer, and means that the teacher is the, for example, if we consider His Holiness the Dalai Lama and also my teachers. I have three primary teachers that will be present indirectly somehow this evening. Lama Thubten Nyeshe was deceased, and now his incarnation is in India. Lama Thubten Zopa and the Mahaguru Toshig Rinpoche. So anyway, those three teachers are my primarily my teachers, and so everything I know I learn from them. And pretty much I can say that everything that has happened in my life that's good since I met them is pretty much due to their kindness. Because in essence, it's from my teachers that I kind of learned basically kind of how to live. And I'm not the sort of person that is, cult follower or anything like that. And I subjected all three of my teachers to a rather rigorous and very sanguine or pessimistic view for a long time. I watched them behave in a number of different situations over quite a period of time before I realized or before I accepted the fact that maybe they had something to teach me, because I was pretty. I have many character defects, but at that time I had more. So I was young and real arrogant, and so so when the teacher means lama means teacher, is the Buddha, teacher is the Dharma, teacher is the Sangha. Okay, now that's profound, because it has a level of interpretation that in fact we have three doors. We have the body, this one, we have the speech, the vehicle of communication, and we have the mind. Okay, so the root of all behavior is the mind. Everything that we say, everything that we do, in essence, is an enactment or a behavior or a reflex to some sort of mental activity. And so, in fact, when we say that prayer, that when we think Buddha, we think that the mind, the transformation of the mind, because, in fact, it's our mind that becomes enlightened. You know, our speech does not become enlightened, or our bodies become the vehicle of enlightenment until the mind becomes enlightened. So when we say the teacher is the Buddha, you know, we can also think that that is analogous to our mind. So when we take refuge in the teacher, we actually take refuge in an external symbol for our own potential, which means it's our mind that becomes free of suffering and the cause of suffering. It's our mind that attains unconditional, compassionate love for all universal living beings. And it's our mind that attains freedom from the wheel of birth and death through the force of pristine wisdom. And that's the promise of Dharma. So when we take refuge in a sense, in a deep inner sense, we take refuge in our own potential for enlightenment, or in other words, our own Buddha nature. And the external teacher is merely an external representation of our own potential. And so by looking at the teacher as a Buddha, in fact, it doesn't necessarily matter from the side of the teacher what the qualities are. The fact is that because we choose to view the teacher in that way, it awakens within us our own potential for enlightenment. And that is very important. Generally the approach to spiritual fulfillment is based on the fact that we take refuge in an experience that we can never realize, You know, for example, when I was a kid, I used to go to a parochial school, Catholic school in Salt Lake City, one place called St. Anne's, you know, Daughters of Charity group. And so, in fact, in that time, you know, it's sort of like, I remember very clearly, my father also was an Episcopal priest. So, you know, I grew up in a basic, I guess you'd say, Judeo-Christian model of spiritual practice. And one thing that I always had a problem with was that which I was taking refuge in was something that I could never hope to experience within myself. And that put a damper on the whole thing. And I could never quite get okay with that. You know, that I was taking refuge in Christ or God, which there was like this eternal dualism. That I was always going to be, even if I went to heaven, I could never be total. You know, it was like I always had to be less than for eternity. I don't know, maybe this is just my trip, but that is something I realized when I was younger, that I was never going to be able to reconcile myself to the teachings that were available to me at the time. Now, that doesn't mean that Jesus Christ didn't have a whole tradition of mystical spiritual development that didn't necessarily survive the Council of Nicene, you know, because things got changed around quite a lot at various times in history. But the way that it was presented to me was that I was kind of having to make peace with the fact that I was never going to attain enlightenment. And this is very important when it comes to the Mahayana, because in Mahayana Buddhism, we promise or we devote ourselves to the attainment of enlightenment itself. Not a lesser enlightenment, not an enlightenment that is not the same as the actual Buddha's enlightenment. It's the same. We commit ourselves to the attainment of enlightenment. And the reason that we commit ourselves to the attainment of enlightenment is for the benefit of all universal living beings everywhere. And so that our lives and the quest for enlightenment, that our lives become, our lives themselves become the expression of compassionate love. And this for me became kind of, this gave a whole new understanding. For example, when I would read the New Testament of Jesus Christ, when I would read what he said, I saw it in a whole different way. And I think that I'd like just to clarify that point, that when we're practicing Buddhism, the idea is that we're not going to attain somebody else's realization. We're not going to attain somebody else's liberation. The reason that we practice Buddhism is to attain liberation within our own streams of being, and to take the wisdom that comes out of that process into every thought, word, and deed, and everything that we do with our three doors, in other words. Our body, speech, and mind becomes the expression of compassionate love and wisdom. And it's the Mahayana premise that this is the way to get to find the meaning of life. You know, that's pretty much in a nutshell. So when we say these prayers, it's important to know that this is the kind of thing that they're talking about. It's not talking about some kind of empty form somewhere, but it's about taking upon oneself the transformation of the mind, and through that the transformation of the speech, and also the transformation of the body. So that everything we do, our bodies become instruments of compassionate love, our speech and wisdom, our speech becomes an instrument of compassionate wisdom, and our mind becomes the spontaneous manifestation of compassionate wisdom. And in essence, that transformative process is what the 84,000 articles of Buddha's teaching are about. So anyway, we'll get more into that. So we're going to, the first thing, this prayer, Lama Sangye Lama Chö, it means that. The teacher is the enlightened being, which means, in fact, our mind. The teacher is the Dharma. The Dharma is the teaching that brings about the transformation of mind. And so then Dharma means truth, as I said. And then the third thing, the teacher is the Sangha, which means the spiritual community. And that's the transformation of our bodies. So in essence, when we realize Buddha Dharma, our minds become Buddha, our speech becomes Dharma, and our bodies become Sangha. And you're going, if we stick around with the Dharma for a while, Buddha Dharma, it's going to be Buddha Dharma, Sangha Buddha Dharma, like that. But there's an esoteric and a deeper understanding that in fact our minds become Buddha, our speech becomes Dharma, and our bodies and the actions that we perform become Sangha. So that the three jewels of refuge, in fact, are contained within us. So that's the meaning of this first prayer that we say. And then the second prayer is for the benefit. It says, Dagdang Shenden. Dag means for myself, and Dang Shen, others. Dun means the meaning. So it means to fulfill the meaning of life for myself and all other living beings. I am going to generate the wish to attain enlightenment. That's what that second prayer means. So that's the second prayer. And then the last one, this one, is Sashi Puki. This one, Sashi, means, in fact, it means the entire phenomenal universe. So when we say that third prayer, this third one, then think that the everything that you can think of, and in the infinite past, in the boundless present, and in the infinite future, which means the totality of existence, infinity in essence. We, in essence, offer infinity to the the enlightened beings who have been successful in their quest for enlightenment, just as we aspire to be successful in our quest as well. Anyway, this becomes easier and easier to understand. And so first the refuge prayer.

And the second prayer is bodhicitta, in order to attain enlightenment, in order to be a benefit to myself and also all other living beings, I generate the wish to attain enlightenment myself.

last prayer, the entire phenomenal universe, all the good things in the universe, we offer. So think of all the things that you from which you derive pleasure. You offer that to the infinite past, present, and future beings who have attained enlightenment before us.

Okay, so we do have English translations of those prayers. One reason I like to say them in Tibetan is not really for any other reason other than the fact that what we're going to study tonight, tomorrow night, the night after, we'll hear it referred to as Tibetan Buddhism. It's not Tibetan Buddhism. It's Buddhism that was preserved in Tibet for 1,200 years. And it was Buddhism that came from India before that. Now, the fact is, it's very, very kind of interesting to watch that from India, which was south of the Himalayas and had one particular culture that was essentially Hindu-based culture in India. And then around, I guess, the 6th, 7th, and 8th centuries, then there was a large influx of Islamic influence with the conquest of the Mughals of northern India. So India was essentially Hindu and Muslim. And Tibet was an animistic religion called Burnpo. And they were rather, I guess we could liken it to a shamanistic or animistic spiritual way of life that included within it human sacrifice. So the Tibetans were like not exactly gentle people in the 6th, 5th, and 6th centuries. They were feared. They were feared by China. They were feared by Nepal. They were feared by Mongolia, because they were able to live on the Tibetan Plateau, which is anywhere from, it averages 11 to 16,000 feet. So when the Tibetans decided to leave Tibet and to go down into, you know, the gentle hills and vales of Nepal and China, no one could stand up to the Tibetans, because they were just really rough and rugged people. And one of the kings of Tibet recognized that the Tibetans, by contrast, were very barbaric compared to the Chinese people and the Tibetan or the Nepali people. And he realized that the civilizing influence in those cultures was their spiritual belief, Buddha Dharma. Okay, so Buddha Dharma, as we practice it, was, I guess, for lack of a better word, spawned in northern India at the time when Hinduism was the prevalent religion in India. And then Buddha Dharma developed further during the Mughal invasion as well. And so the Buddhism that went to Tibet was essentially from India that had been Hindu. Well, okay, so the Hindu religion is quite different than the Bonpo religion. Very different. And the Tibetans were Bonpo, and they'd been Bonpo since time immemorial. But then Buddha Dharma came into that culture too. And then, of course, we all know that then, you know, for the next 1,200 years, then Buddha Dharma was extant in Tibet, which is essentially kind of a feudal, F-E-U-D-A-L, I guess, is that the way it's called, kingdom. Very different than the 20th century America. In the same way that Tibet was very different than India. So the Buddha Dharma went from India to Tibet, especially with the invasion of the Mughals, the Muslims from Persia, came into Afghanistan and where it is now Pakistan and northern India, and obliterated Buddha Dharma in northern India at the same time that the Tibetans were hungry for Buddha Dharma on the other side of the Himalayas. And so there was kind of a historical historic conjunction of energy there. The Tibetans were wanting Buddha Dharma, and Buddha Dharma was being obliterated by the invasion of the Mughals. So Buddha Dharma went over the Himalayas into Tibet. And without negating
Tibetan culture, was able to assimilate Tibetan culture into Buddhism. And that's essentially the strength of Buddhism. And I saw actually a year ago in February, I saw on Time magazine where the cover was the Americanization of Buddhism. And that really, like, that was amusing. You know, Buddha Dharma is 2,500 years old, and so it's like the main premise of Buddha Dharma is that all compounded phenomena are impermanent. And so, you know, the pillar of Buddhist thinking is that everything is transient. And so we're going to put our American spin on that. We're going to... see, that's why it's called Dharma. Why it's called the truth is because the central premise of Buddhist or Dharma thinking is that is founded upon basic fundamental truths. One of which is that nothing lasts forever, including this earth, including this solar system, including this galaxy. And if that's true, then it's like our believing in the permanence of me is a complete waste of time. And not only that, but it's a cause of a great deal of unhappiness. That's what we're going to talk about. So in any case, Buddhism went from India to Tibet, and then from Tibet. Now, exactly the same thing happened. The Chinese come into Tibet at the same time that American and Western people are realizing that they're not finding all of their needs are getting met by the existing spiritual paths that are available. You know, either the spiritual or the philosophical or the psychological or whatever. It's like, you know, we tried the therapy and we tried the Judeo-Christian model and we tried whatever, psychedelics and other things that we did, and we tried everything. And it's like none of that worked. Right at the time that the Chinese are invading Tibet and the Tibetans, certain Tibetan holders of the Buddhist lineages were driven into exile, at the time that people were starting to wander around the world looking for some sort of answer. And so there the Tibetans and Western people met in places like Dharamsala and Nepal and northern India. And they started to really understand that this had something to offer. And so these people again turn around and come back to the United States and Australia and Europe and so forth. The Chinese are invading Tibet, and the Tibetans, certain Tibetan holders of the Buddhist lineages, were driven into exile at the time that people were starting to wander around the world looking for some sort of answer. And so there the Tibetans and Western people met in places like Dharamsala and Nepal and northern India. And they started to really understand that this had something to offer. And so these people again turn around and come back to the United States and Australia and Europe and so forth, and they begin to set up little like cells.

0: name of this? This is this Galagato?
1: Yeah.
0: Okay.
1: It's virtual.
0: Okay, virtual. Okay, the virtual Dharma Center. It's perfect. You know, Silicon Valley, virtual Dharma Center. That's not the only thing that's virtual. According to Buddha Dharma, virtually everything is virtual. So, this thing about Buddha Dharma is it can go anywhere, and it just says the same thing it always says, and it's always true. Anyway, so, and this is based upon one's own experience, in which we will get into. enough about history. I do like to say the prayers in Tibetan is a way of also paying homage to the generations of Tibetans who committed their lives to the realization of Buddha Dharma, and it's for that reason that we have an unbroken lineage that comes down to us today. That there's an unbroken lineage. It's not like we're studying something that some kind of arcane or archaic or esoteric spirituality that is not connected directly to the enlightened being or Buddha, the actual Buddha, and because in fact there is that lineage. It existed in India, it was passed to the Tibetans, and now it's coming into the United States, and it's an unbroken tradition. By reciting the prayers in Tibetan, I find that also a way for me to acknowledge and to honor the Tibetans that have realized the Dharma within their own streams of being and enable us to meet together tonight, right now. This gathering in this moment is in fact due to the kindness of many generations of Tibetans who sacrificed their lives really for the preservation of the Mahayana path to enlightenment. And so this tradition comes to us because it works. If it was an ineffective method, we wouldn't be here tonight, because people would have abandoned it as a valid spiritual path a long time ago. And so the reason that we're able to meet together tonight is because people have been realizing the meaning of Dharma in an unbroken tradition for a long time. And saying the prayers in Tibetan is a way to acknowledge the selfless endeavors that the Tibetan people have put into the preservation of Buddhism for many generations. And His Holiness will be one the first. I've heard him say this many times. Just because it's Tibetan doesn't mean it's Buddhist. So this is one of our jobs when we're going to study Buddha Dharma. We have to be able to discern what is Buddhist and what is cultural, you know. And just because a person is a Tibetan, or just because a person's not a Tibetan, is not a criteria for judging whether it's a valid Dharma path or not, and that's something that it's our responsibility to be clear about what is true and what is not true. We have to make up our own minds about that. Okay. Okay, so

0: Shakyamuni Buddha. When Shakyamuni Buddha was born, the father of Shakyamuni Buddha was a king in the Kapilavastu or near Lumbini on the border of Nepal and India. And so when Shakyamuni Buddha was born, he was the crown prince of this kingdom. And so they called the astrologer, the court astrologer, to come and do Shakyamuni Buddha's chart. And so when the astrologer, and this is the legend, and it's kind of important. So when the astrologer did Shakyamuni Buddha's chart, the signs demonstrated that Shakyamuni Buddha was either going to become a great world leader, you know, president of Southeast Asia, conqueror, what they call Chakravartin, means like a wheel, a universal emperor, like that, or he was going to bag the kingdom and take off and become a spiritual king or leader. Well, his dad wasn't into that because his dad was the king and wanted his son to be the crown prince, to provide heirs and to take over the reins of power when he got too old to do that. And so he was very distraught. Also, simultaneously, the astrologer that came and was doing the chart wept when he saw the signs in the chart. And the king asked him what the problem was, and he said that his own chart said that when he saw this kind of a chart, that it meant that he wouldn't see the next sunrise. So he was unhappy, you know. So in any case, then the king, you know, commiserated, and I'm very sorry, but, you know, you're here to do this chart. And it's true, the story is that the astrologer died before sunrise the next day. Shakyamuni Buddha's father got out of the astrologer how to keep him from renouncing the kingdom and becoming the heir and the ruler of Kapilavastu, and then to spread the influence of Kapilavastu throughout that part of the world. And so the astrologer said, well, you're going to have to keep him from seeing old people or sick people or corpses. If you can keep him from seeing these things, then he will not arouse the thought of renunciation or disillusionment, and therefore he'll stay at home. But if he sees these things, it's going to start within him. It will be a germinal experience. It will start within him a questioning and a process by which he will, one thing will lead to the next, and he will gradually become disillusioned and realize that he has to leave the kingdom. So, and this is just the story, but it's interesting. So anyway, then there's a big conspiracy that every time Shakyamuni Buddha would leave the palace compound, advanced people would go out and they'd clean everything up. You know, just like when Clinton comes to San Francisco, all of a sudden there's no more homeless people around, and you know, they all get sort of rounded up and off the streets, so that when he's exactly like that, you know. So in any case, when Shakyamuni Buddha would go out, then all kind of young people would be there and strewing flowers and singing songs and incense, and everybody, it was all good. You know, and so every time he went out, everybody was telling him how beautiful he was and what a great king he's going to be and everything like that. So whenever he went around, he thought everything was like, this is the way it should be. Okay, and that went on for quite a long time until one day, of course the story is, he saw an old, weazened person, you know, he's going like this and falling apart. And he went like to his driver, what's this? And his driver said, well, you know, that's an old person. And he goes, well, what happened? And the driver said, well, that's what happens. You know, if you live long enough, that's what you look like. And that disturbed him. So he went back to the palace, and things weren't quite the same after that. Okay, and some time passed, a little bit later, and he sees this sick person that's kind of like getting ready to die, and they have like flies on their, you know, like on the eyelids, and people are, you know, trying to get the flies off, and the person's obviously in very bad shape, great suffering. So again, Shakyamuni Buddha asks, well, what's up with this? and the driver says, well, that's a sick person. And he goes, well, what happened? And he says, well, that's what everybody gets sick sometime or another. And usually you get sick, you know, the older you get, then you get sick more often. You become more vulnerable. And so then that also disturbed Shakyamuni Buddha quite a lot. And he started to kind of like mope around the palace. It's like didn't talk like usual, wasn't in such good spirits. And then finally, of course, eventually he sees a corpse. And that really, I don't know, have people ever seen like just, you know, corpses? They're kind of unsettling because there's nobody there, but it's weird. Now, I guess, you know, you see, the last dead body I saw was a friend of mine. he died of a rare form of cancer. And so he languished for a very long time, and then he passed away, and then they, you know, they had to prepare the body for a viewing, embalmed and made up and everything. He looked like a big doll. It was strange. Anyway, so Shakyamuni Buddha, when he saw a corpse, and that was very disturbing. He asked the driver, what's up with that? And the driver said, he's dead. And Shakyamuni Buddha said, well, you know, dead means like, and he says, well, you know, it's when, you know, you're dead. This life is over, and you leave your body behind, and you carry on. You go somewhere else. And then Shakyamuni was profoundly disturbed by that. Goes back to the palace, and now he's just depressed. And the way that it's described is like depression. He's suffering from depression. He's unhappy with, like, his relationship wasn't doing it for him anymore. His kids, he had a couple of sons that they weren't doing it for. Some says it one story says one, but generally I think there's two. His family, his friends, his old diversions, playing sports. He was kind of an athlete, didn't do it. None of that worked any longer. He couldn't get happy no matter what he was doing. And then at one point he saw a mendicant or someone that had no shoes and just were wearing the rags of a funeral pyre, you know, the what do you call it, the shroud of a person that had was being prepared for cremation. They take the shroud off of people when they burn them, and give, or hold, sadhus in India, mendicants, ancient tradition, they wear funeral shrouds as their regular clothes. So he saw a mendicant or a sadhu walking along with just a bowl and no shoes, and his raiment was a shroud wrapped around. But he walked among the people with a great deal of serenity and strength, and he was obviously at peace, and he had nothing. And so that caused Shakyamuni Buddha to think, well, you know, it can't happen here in the palace, and I'm disturbed, and none of this means anything to me anymore. So therefore I should renounce this and try to find inner peace. Okay. Now, we can think what we want about the story, but if we look at what happens right now, when we look at television, when we look at how things are hyped in our culture, the way that we treat aging, and the way that we treat illness, and the way that we treat death, it's exactly like that. And it's like there's a conspiracy to keep us from becoming disillusioned with worldly existence. Because if you get a whole culture of people disillusioned with worldly existence, then things as we know them would be very, very different. Now, it's not that there's some kind of, like, I believe, some kind of Dr. Evil person that's out there trying to, like, you know, mount a conspiracy to keep the pot people of the world in the dark, you know. But it doesn't need that, because our own delusion and our own denial as a species will make sure that those things stay in place. You know, that the way that we think about our own deaths, the way that we think about impermanence, the way that we think about where happiness, the origin of happiness, and how to become happy. all of this is exactly according to this legend. And so it's kind of a cute story, or I don't know if it's cute or not, but it's an interesting archaic historical kind of like legend. But in fact, that's exactly what happens. That the way that we try to make ourselves happy with transient or transitory toys, relationships, you know, sweet ego pleasing type of friends. And I'm not putting those things down, but we're just talking now about like where the true happiness and the true happiness and the true cause of happiness arise. And it does not arise from our relationships. It does not arise from what we've been able to accomplish in terms of our careers. It does not arise from how much material we've been able to accumulate. It doesn't arise simply because we're healthy. Inner peace or happiness is an internal phenomenon that is realized through the force of wisdom, and this is something that it's hard. It's kind of a hard pill to swallow, but in fact, if we look deeply or if we penetrate the superficial appearance of things and take a clear look on a deeper level, we see that this is true. Like I'm a substance abuse therapist, and I've worked in the projects of San Francisco, and I've worked in Woodside. And you know what? This is interesting. Okay, a lot of the people that I've worked with in the projects of San Francisco have fairly good support from their families, for example. You know, they can be all messed up on crack and all other kind of things because they grew up in a project and they have not very much opportunity and they've been traumatized a lot and there's a lot of violence and a lot of crap going on. But when it comes down to where they can go, they have some place to go where their mom is there and their sisters are there or their brothers are there and, you know, like that. They have family. Whereas I've noticed that people from Woodside that I deal with, when they try to like get their lives together and the aftermath of the chaos that comes about from alcoholism or drug addiction, they have no refuge. They don't have any place to go. And I've noticed that people with all of their material possessions are actually much more miserable and their quality of lives are not as good as people that I've worked with in the projects and are able to realize that, hey, listen, I have a life here. And they become outreach workers or whatever like that. And so that for me has been a very powerful teaching that the Dharma is true, that happiness and peace of mind is not dependent upon the amount of material that you have. I know some really miserable rich people, and they're miserable, and they're messed up, and they're frightened, and their relationships are completely coming apart, and they feel like shit. And they have all this money and that doesn't do a damn bit of good for them. I know a lot of folks like that. So, you know, I think that it's just kind of important to sort of like look, when we learn about Dharma, we listen to what the Dharma is saying and then turn it around and apply it to our own experience. And if it's true, okay. If it's not true, then, well, you know, it's not. We only need to waste a couple of hours then. Before we get on with our lives. But if it is true, then it's a very good thing to maybe pursue it a little bit further, because we might be able to unravel the hindrances that block the spontaneous experience of inner peace through recognizing the truth. That's why they're called four truths of the Aryas. It's because they're called truths, Demba, because they're not made up, they're not fantasized by someone and then say, oh, this is the truth. They're the truth that we can either see and prove or disprove on the basis of our own experience. And they've been around a while. So, I think that's interesting. So anyway, I didn't mean to get off the subject, but It's hard. You can't. I could almost say anything, and I wouldn't get off the subject of the four truths of the Aryas, because the four truths of the Aryas pretty much includes the whole ball of wax. It's all there. The main point is that when we look at the way that that delusion, the delusion or the false belief in the mode of existence of all universal phenomena, when we realize that this false belief is the root of our problems, the real cause of suffering, then we become motivated to look at things in a way that makes more sense. Mm. And I would exhort and hope that people will return tomorrow and Sunday, because there's a fair amount of material, but in fact it all builds the material builds on itself, or that is a progression, and through the progression the beginning part begins to make more sense. So it's like more like a circle. And so when we talk about the four truths of the Aryas, what will happen is that the truth of suffering and the cause of the truth of suffering and the cessation of suffering and the path that brings the cessation of suffering work in tandem with each other. So it's not possible really to separate one from the other. That they work in tandem with each other. So the four truths of the Aryas, it's not the three truths of the Aryas, or the two truths of the Aryas, or the five truths of the Aryas, it's the four truths of the Aryas. Mm. No, let's see, did I say here? What Arya means? Yeah, exalted one, Arya, okay. Okay, Arya in Sanskrit, why it's called exalted one is not because of any type of stature in society. Exalted one means one who has relinquished or extinguished the cause of suffering within the stream of their own being. And that person's an exalted one. And so from the Buddhist perspective, we can say that there's only two kinds of living beings. Now, according to how many species are on the planet? I don't know. Lots. Different creatures, insects, and all different kinds, you know. And so, and then also there's all those millions of extinct creatures as well. And so, according to Buddha Dharma, that throughout infinite time and space, all living creatures can be included in two types: ordinary and exalted, ordinary and extraordinary. And that's the only kind of creatures there are. Ordinary beings are those who live under the influence of delusion. And this is very interesting, because in Buddhism, we have struggled with a concept for what is meant by delusion. They call it beginningless delusion, beginningless ignorance. But if we look at that, okay, in the light of, let's say, the Darwinian approach to the evolution of species, we can say that beginningless delusion is in fact instinct. Instinct. That, in fact, this is, I think, a fairly deep topic. In that, if we look at the ability of the creatures of the sea to swim, and we look at the ability of the winged animals to fly, and then the animals of the earth to evolve with different survival powers of survival, like for example camouflage, for example very aggressive or weapon-like features, you know, fangs and claws, and For example, also like cockroaches that are very good at surviving. I think cockroaches are considered to be the oldest living species on the planet. Now, all of these living creatures, if you look at them, they have a will to live. They have instinct, and yet they're not enlightened. And so this instinct is, in fact, we can draw the analogy between instinct and beginningless delusion. Now, why this human existence from the Buddhist perspective is considered especially precious or an especially valuable opportunity is because right now, in the infinite flow of time and space, we have a body-mind composition that is over very, very rapidly, but we have an opportunity right now to set ourselves free from the wheel of conditioned existence. Whereas other life forms, beautiful though they may be, I wouldn't want to trade places with one myself. Maybe, you know, I've heard people say, well, I'd like to be my dog, you know. My dog lives a pretty good life. I've heard people say, oh, I'd love to be an eagle. You know, but if you think about the reality of those sentient beings' experience, I don't think it's... when I think about it, I can't be real happy at the idea that I would be any animal form that I can think of. I wouldn't want to be a spider. You know, I wouldn't want to be any of those things. You know, and if we really think about the reality of what an animal's life is like, they suffer in a number of different ways. Like they suffer from delusion, they suffer from fear. They're somewhere on the food chain. You know, they are not able to experience a level of wisdom that meaning that comes from realizing the true nature of all universal phenomena. They're not able to realize a state of compassionate love that encompasses all universal living beings. They're very, let's say, example of a pet dog, very loyal to their particular person. And yet, they're not able to develop the type of compassionate love that encompasses all universal living beings. And so in other words, and this is important, that what drives conditioned existence or the lack of fulfillment of conditioned existence is delusion or instinct. And so it's the Buddhist promise or the Buddhist path of liberation to actually transcend instinct. Now, I guess that we can take that one step further and say, well, in fact, we can't ever transcend instinct. That even enlightenment is the final destination of instinct. That if the evolution of life is to find true happiness and the cause of happiness, if the evolution of life is constantly evolving toward a final state of peace, then enlightenment is a when question, not an if question. In infinite time and space, some life form is going to attain enlightenment. Because until now, since beginningless time, life forms have been coming into and out of existence and have been always conditioned by the quest for happiness or peace. And if we look, for example, at fawns, they have spots, and their color is kind of tan when they're younger, because they blend into they're not so easy to see. So in fact, what is the driving force behind the spots on a deer in that case? It's fear. You know, otherwise they're kind of like sitting ducks. They're somewhere on the food chain. Now, with every life form, it is like that, and even the human race. For example, it will be interesting to see what happens with time. I mean, if we look at the Earth, maybe human beings become a parasite from the point of view of the Earth. you know, because we tear down everything and blow things up and make disharmony, and, you know, we're taking a toll on the planet. The other night, it was interesting, I heard Gorbachev, who I hadn't heard since his wife died, but he gave a talk on television. It was sometime in the middle of the night, and I looked at it, and it was very enlightening to listen to him talk about the what we're doing and what's happened to the Earth in the last 100 years. And so if we look at what the human race is doing to the Earth will not be able to bear the human race in this size. Now, I'm not a doomsday predictor and all that kind of stuff. It's not like that. But there is a threshold that the Earth can take. There's going to be only so many people before the Earth is going to start to take remedial steps. It has to. You know, an interesting thing I also did see on the Discovery Channel, that giraffes started dropping dead in Africa in a game preserve there for no apparent reason. And so the zoologists went there and were studying biologists. They were trying to figure out what was killing off these giraffes, and they couldn't figure it out for quite a long time. And finally they realized that what was happening is there'd been a drought in that part of Africa for quite a while, and that the usual lower shrubs that giraffes would eat, they weren't eating any longer. They were only eating one specific type, that where the foliage, the green, the nutritional part was high up. And so that particular tree became the only food source for the giraffes in that area. So that tree starts to secrete a poison that was virulent to giraffes and kill them. The trees evolved somehow. They had the intelligence, the kind of innate vital intelligence, that the trees themselves began to secrete a poison that was killing the giraffes, because the giraffes posed a threat to those trees. It's scientific fact. It's interesting. So I figured, well, if the trees can figure out a way to deal with the giraffe problem, probably the Earth can figure out a way to somehow, just karma. So we're going to talk about, you know. Now, what all this has to do with the attainment of enlightenment is that even the human race, just to be human, is not any big deal either. You know? What is a big deal is that we have, if we are fortunate enough to recognize the fact that we believe that life has some kind of purpose, we believe that a peace that surpasses understanding is possible, and we believe that the vision of universal compassionate love for all living beings is something worthwhile, we have the equipment to bring this about within us, whereas animals and other life forms don't have that same opportunity. And getting down to the cause of suffering being delusion, we can liken it to instinct that is not awakened instinct. Instinct that is awakened is called bodhicitta. Okay? So this instinct, this life force, until the concept of enlightenment takes place within us, is called delusion. Or we can call it instinct. But that same life force, when we get to the point karmically that we're able to think, well, you know, material existence is not going to satisfy me. No amount of material accomplishment or attainment is going to be the solution for me. Therefore, the only real solution exists beyond this world. Then at that moment, instinct then becomes the wish or the will to attain enlightenment. And that second prayer that we said tonight, that prayer that we said, for the benefit of myself and all other universal living beings, I am going to generate the wish for enlightenment. That means that my life force now is going to be looking for a solution to the riddle of life or to the problems of life that exist beyond anything we've ever done before. And it's kind of fascinating when you look at the fact that, like, you know, that the Earth is considered, you know, kind of, we all think that the Earth is so old, but in fact it's considered to be about 5 billion years old, and that you know, various life forms have appeared and disappeared on the face of the planet, through the evolution, the historical evolution of life on this planet. And yet, Buddhahood or enlightenment or awakening is the solution that brings everlasting peace of mind. Okay. So now, when Shakyamuni Buddha, then finally he left the palace, took off for 6 years, nearly starved himself to death, didn't work. Finally decided to ease up, sat down in the shade of a tree, had some food, relaxed, and that night got illuminated. When he eased up on himself, because he was trying too hard, and finally he got too exhausted, couldn't do it any longer, relaxed, nourished himself, and then that evening, that full moon evening, now I see. Next day, all he would do is just kind of walk around and go, wow. And for 30 days, he walked around, whew, man, awesome. And finally, he decided, well, now that this has happened, I'm going to just take off and sit down and enjoy myself in samadhi for the rest of however long. And then the story is that manifestation of Brahma appeared to him and said, you can't do that, you have to teach. And he said, yeah, but this is too simple and too deep. Nobody's going to understand it, because it's way simple, but it's very profound. And then Brahma said, well, there are some people who have just a little bit of delusion covering their wisdom. And so for those beings, you need to remain and teach. And now, who those beings are those beings that maybe you can identify with this. A symptom of a person that has just a little bit of delusion is that they always feel that something is not quite right. Like something's wrong. You know, and even when they're really happy, if they stop for a second and examine the quality of that happiness, they always find that they're never exactly totally 100% happy or free. That even, you know, even when they think back over the course of their lives, then they think that even when I was happy, I wasn't that happy, you know. So in any case, it's those people that the Dharma exists on the planet for. Dharma exists on the planet for those people. People that can't quite feel, there's something always a little bit wrong here, you know, even in the best of times. Now, what's wrong is that we haven't realized universal truth. There's still something wrong there. There's still some kind of conflict. It's deep and it's subtle, but it's powerful too. And the deal is, the Buddhist explanation is, how it might feel subtle now, but at the time of death, it's not subtle at all. It becomes very, very powerful and predominant. Now, what that dichotomy is, that difficulty is, that there's a basic contradiction between ego and truth, the self and universal truth. There's a basic fundamental conflict. The ego, the self, is the product of a hallucination that we project, that we have, based upon phenomena and how they appear to us, including the self that rides upon this body-mind composition. It's like the self that rides upon this body-mind composition seems to be concrete and true. I know myself really, really well. And it's like me. We know who we are. You know, the fact is that self, that ego that we believe in so strongly, intuitively or instinctively, we believe in that ego, the reality of that ego, in fact, is in complete contradiction to every universal phenomenon that has ever existed, exists anywhere, and ever will exist. And the resolution of that conflict or that internal contradiction is in essence what the Dharma addresses. How to realize the truth with such power and clarity that the ego and the way that it appears to us undergoes a transformation. Now that doesn't mean that that we become selfless, like having no self, like a nihilistic extreme, but it means that the self becomes the manifestation or the embodiment of wisdom, and that that person is then in harmony with universal existence, and that person is at peace. And that is the central premise of the Dharma, to resolve the contradiction between appearance and the nature of appearance, between the phenomenal universe and the roles that we play in the phenomenal universe, and the nature of the phenomenal universe and the nature of the self, to resolve those two, that contradiction. So Shakyamuni Buddha acquiesced. Okay, he started wandering around, and he met five fellow mendicants that he had been practicing with, and he'd been the most austere of the six of them, and so he was kind of the most venerated by the other five. And then when he decided to relax under the shade of the tree and drink some milk and honey and ease up, having followed the ascetic path to the end, realizing that it wasn't the right way, then they abandoned him and said that he sold out. He took off, and they chastised him and left. So he's walking around, and he bumped into them in a place called Sarnath, the deer park in Bihar, not far from Benares in India. And he looked pretty happy and at peace with himself, and they went like, "Hey, well, you look really well. What's going on?" And he said, "Well, it's like this." And then he told them the sutra. It's called the spoken word of the Four Noble Truths. You know, that this is suffering, that this is the cause of suffering, that this is the cessation of suffering, and that this is the path that brings the cessation of suffering. So the Four Noble Truths sutra was the very first Buddhist teaching. And within it is contained all of the 84,000 articles of teaching are an outcome or an evolution of the Four Noble Truths. Why did he teach suffering first? Why would you say?
1: That's where we are.
0: Denial. People are in denial. You know, it's not like, you know, people say, you know, people that drink too much and take too many mood-altering substances are in denial. But everybody's in denial. In the same way that we talked about already, the story of Shakyamuni Buddha and how we treat aging, illness, and death. Now look, when you watch television, I guess sometime, you know, we watch the game or whatever we watch the game or Ally McBeal or whatever we happen to watch, look at those commercials and see what those are about. How to be young, how to be beautiful, how to not get sick, and how to like... Do you see any commercials on how to die? They're every so often, like at 3 o'clock in the morning on some PBS channel, is like an advertisement for a hospice asking for money. But otherwise, you know, no commercials say, "Hey, listen, you know, with every breath you're getting closer to death, so prepare. Find Buddha Dharma now." We don't see that. Why? Because as a culture, we're in denial. As a race, we're in denial. The human race is in denial about aging, illness, and death, as among other things. The reason Shakyamuni Buddha taught suffering first is he said, "This is suffering." And everybody went, "Suffering?" He says, "Yeah, okay. This is how." Okay, so then, let's see, I put here, okay, now, the environment. Now we would think, okay, does that mean the peninsula? Or does that mean California? Or does that mean America? Or what does that mean, the environment? Okay, the environment is where we become, where we're born, where we are. That's the environment. Okay. Now, okay, so strictly or traditionally speaking, there are six environments in a general sense, from the Buddhist perspective. There are hell-like environments, there are animal-like environments, there are hungry ghosts, I'll explain that, like environments. There's long-life God environments, there are Titan realm environments, and there are people realm environments, or regular folks. Now, we don't need to get hung up on what hell and hungry ghosts and animal realms and long-life God realms and Titan realms and human realms. So we don't need to get stuck with that right now. The idea is that the primary delusion that's associated with hell is rage, anger. And the primary delusion that's associated with hungry ghost is craving, attachment, and desire. I can never get enough. I get, I want this, I want this, I want this, and we get it, and it's like, we become impossible to satisfy. And the way that they are cosmologically depicted in the wheel of life is that these are beings with giant stomachs and little teeny necks and little like mouths the size of the eye of a needle, so that they're totally hungry and they're going around completely dissatisfied all of the time. Let's see, that's this from this one anyway, but they go around with giant stomachs, completely consumed or overwhelmed by hunger. And yet they can't eat enough. So what they eat causes more craving, attachment. And so these realms, for the time being, we can think of these realms really as just psychologically created or psychologically hallucinated states that are reflected in our own beings. One of my clients, for example, refers to the years that she spent with her narcissistic mother, who was had very many problems. She calls those years hell. And she during the session, she'll say, "When I was in hell," and she's referring to the years that she spent alone with her mother after her mother and father got divorced, and what was happening in the house. And for her, that became hell. And then there are, in essence, the way that hell is written about or described is things like that the ground is made of is red hot iron, and that there are very many terrifying creatures around that enjoy to make us suffer and cut us up and harm us. And make us suffer. the way that hell is described is a place of great physical suffering and incredible, unbelievable mental anguish, unbearable. It means to be a state that is absolutely unbearable. And then the hungry ghost realm is described as a place where it is completely dissatisfied, that we are completely consumed or overwhelmed by craving, attachment, and longing or wanting, and being unsatisfied. And the animal realm is described as being like a place where creatures are motivated by fear and hunger to eat. And to escape, and that the primary delusion associated with that is stupidity or instinct. And then the long life God realm is a place where everybody has a very very good time. They are able to see beautiful things and hear beautiful sounds, and all the pleasures of the senses are readily available. And one of the qualities of the long life God realm is that two people that are attracted to each other, if they look at each other, they experience the orgasmic ecstasy simply by looking. And so this shows the description in the long life God realm is that the pleasures of the senses are replete with pleasure, and that it's like a wish granting gem, that like what you think about you get. in terms of beautiful and blissful sensations. And the thing is, what's wrong with that realm? Say, hey, what's wrong with that? What's wrong with that realm is that it doesn't bring happiness. And usually the rebirth right after that is downstairs. Because the time that we spend in the long life God realm, we're so distracted by enjoyment that we don't create the cause for any more enjoyment in the future. We just kind of burn up all of our good karma so that when that karma is finished, then it's like downstairs, you know, usually in hell. Now, just by analogy, if we think about that, it's sort of like when we have attained what we wanted in our lives, like in terms of, let's say, a relationship or a job or some kind of situation where, you know, we wanted it and we have it and we enjoy it for a while and we really like it. You know, it's like usually the other shoe drops. Something happens. And then when that particular situation ends, then there's a great deal of suffering after that. So, this description of the six realms is an observation of the way that life works. And we can see the six realms reflected actually in our daily experience and in our lives. There are times in our lives that are like more like hell, and there are times during a day that are more like hell. And there are people that are more like hell beings. There are different ways or interpretations or levels of looking at the description of the six realms, other than just the fact that we die from this realm and go to another realm. But we talk more about that also. But it doesn't have to be, that doesn't have to be the criteria by which we measure the truth of the suffering of the environment. Now, the particular environment that we happen to find ourselves in, from the Buddhist perspective, is the outcome of delusion. That where we end up and where we find ourselves on a moment-to-moment basis is dependent upon how we behave. And that this type of behavior brings that type of a result. Another type of behavior brings another type of result. And that, in fact, from the Buddhist perspective, the external environment, in fact, is the outcome of what's happening within us. And therefore, people that find themselves, let's say, in codependent relationships that are miserable, that's because their delusion brought them into that type of an environment. On a larger scale, why some people are, let's say, born into one type of environment and others are born into another type of environment, from the Buddhist perspective, the primary cause for that exists in the previous life. That there's no other way to define or to address, to explain why some beings are born in this family and other beings are born in another family. There's no way to explain the diversity of life and the myriad of environments that life appears and life inhabits. Okay, and so when it says the environment, when it says true suffering, the environment, it means that the environment that we happen to inhabit, and that the environment that we inhabit, especially the suffering qualities of the environment that we inhabit, is the result of bad karma or unskillful behavior on our part. And that's why we find ourselves in dysfunctional environments. That dysfunctional environments, in fact, are the result of a psychological problem. that we approach life under the control of delusion, and because we approach life under the control of delusion, we find ourselves in messy situations. So, we can see from this that the Buddhist approach to problems is not, especially in our environment, is that we are not the victims of our environment. We're not victims. From the Buddhist perspective, we're not victims at all. Somehow we created the cause for this. And because we created the cause for it, we also have within our power, in the palm of our hands, the ability to create the solution as well. No one else can do that. An interesting thing to think about regarding this is that if the primary cause for our suffering was outside of us, then we would have no control over that whatsoever. We'd be utterly powerless to change that. If the primary cause for my suffering existed in my family of origin, because my mom was a drunk and my dad was a rageaholic, and I grew up like this, you know, if the primary cause for my low self-esteem and my anxiety and my depression was in my family, then I would, because was caused by my family, or the primary cause for my problem is my family, then there's no way I can evolve past that. The primary cause exists within me. And then I create the cause to have a different reality. Now, it's important to look quite deeply at this, because if the primary cause did not exist within us, we would be powerless over finding happiness. We would be powerless over evolving and gaining wisdom that sets us free. But the primary cause exists within us, and therefore, if the primary cause for this exists within me, the primary cause for what I experience in the future exists within me too. And so, from the perspective of the Four Noble Truths, we begin to stop creating the cause for suffering in the future, and we begin to create the cause for experiencing happiness and the cause of happiness now. And it's a matter of time. It's a when question, not an if question, that we begin to harvest the fruit of that, or the benefits of that. Now, we might have to be patient, but just as this moment is the outcome of a previous moment, the future moment is the outcome of this moment. It's very, very logical. That's why it's called the truth. Now, we normally don't go around and think like this, but that's the point of Buddha Dharma, is to say, hey, listen, this is what's really happening. This moment that we're experiencing right now is the result of the previous moment. Now, just as the future moment, or just as this moment is the outcome of the previous moment, the future moment is the outcome of this moment. So if I behave differently now, I'm going to get a different result in the future. And that means the primary cause for our happiness and the primary cause for our suffering is here. It's not out there anywhere. So, the environment, when it says the suffering environment, when we find ourselves in screwed up places, nasty jobs and nasty relationships and nasty friends and all that kind of stuff, we have to find out what we did to put ourselves in that situation. So that when it says that the environment is suffering, it means that the dysfunctional, suffering environments that we find ourselves within, we have to realize that the cause for that is here. Now, who experiences that are all living beings. And so the first two things is A and B is that first of all, the environment is true suffering, and the creators of that environment, sentient beings, are suffering. Okay, now how they suffer, how sentient beings suffer, is that they suffer they experience the suffering of suffering. You know, like pain, like ouch, like that really hurts. And that's physical and emotional, mental. You know, when we're extremely unhappy or in pain. And when we experience physical pain. So the suffering of suffering. That's really easy to see. Now the suffering of change

Okay. I think a really good place to start is to start with the legend of the appearance of Shakyamuni Buddha in the world. I think that so I'm going to just briefly tell the story.

0: come together here. Okay, now, the suffering of... what is that? Not, the suffering of stuffiness and the suffering of being crowded and the suffering of being cooped up like this with somebody that's just all he talks about is suffering has already started the instant that we come in here, but it is overwhelmed or not recognized by the relief that we experience from no longer suffering experiencing the suffering of cold and being kind of like, it's going to be nice to be with some folks. The suffering of being cooped up, talking about what we're doing, has already started at that point, but we don't experience it yet because the relief from being released from the other environment is overwhelming it. But that doesn't mean that the suffering of this present moment hasn't already started. It's just that it hasn't reached the fullness of the result yet. You know, it's kind of like, for example, I get tired of sitting down, so I stand up. Whew, that feels good. Stretch my legs. But the suffering of standing up has already started. I just haven't noticed it yet. But with time, the suffering of standing up reaches the fullness of the suffering, and therefore it becomes suffering of suffering, and I have to sit down. But then the suffering of sitting down has already started. But I don't notice it yet because I'm so relieved from releasing myself from the suffering of standing up. And so goes life. The suffering of change, and we can use our lives as a great commentary on this.
1: Well, I haven't had a relationship for real, you know, long years. You know? So I better find a friend.
0: You know, and get into a relationship. Right? Okay, so then you find a friend, you get into a relationship, and phew, now everything's okay, I got a friend. But, you know, I often have noticed that several months later it's kind of like, oh God, how can I sort of like get out of this? Because the suffering of the relationship has already started at the time when we first, you know, felt we found the solution. You know? And so if we look at our lives, the way it works, that's kind of like pretty much, you know, maybe this isn't true for everybody, and maybe the Dharma's not for everybody. If we think everything's peachy creamy the way it is, fine. I'm happy. I notice that the folks I hang around with, you know, they find that nothing really works. They get it, and then it's sort of like, it becomes a problem. It becomes, what do they say, an albatross. It becomes the solution becomes a problem. That's the suffering of change. And so it's a bit more psychologically subtle and difficult to sort of like get to. But if we are honest in the way that we look at what's going on in life, we can probably, you know, sort of identify with at least some of the observations of the descriptions of suffering. Now this also shows the incredible skill of Shakyamuni Buddha, because when Brahma said to Shakyamuni Buddha, you have to teach people who are, you know, who have just a little delusion covering their wisdom, Shakyamuni Buddha came out with a system of teaching where people that weren't ready become ready. Well, now that you put it that way, you know, it's like, thanks a lot. Why did I ever listen, you know? Why did I ever even show up and listen to this? Because now my life is totally different. So I guess knowledge, we have to one teacher in Boulder, he's deceased, Trungpa Rinpoche, but in one of his books he said, you know, you better not listen to this at all unless you're kind of like ready for a lifelong journey, because if you open the door, it's too late, and then you either follow it or you don't, and if you do follow it, you become happier and happier, and if you don't, you become more and more miserable.

So it's better not even to like think about it. Anyway, so this is karma. We coming together like this is also karma. But in any case, we can look at, well, that's natural. You know, okay, things change. Everything comes and goes. I'm okay with that. Well, if that's really the truth and you are okay with it, then I'm very happy. And you're in that category of beings that we said the ordinary beings and then the extraordinary beings. That means that, in fact, the person's an arya. If they're really at peace with life, then that means that they have attained a level of wisdom that is exalted or extraordinary. Now pervasive suffering. So we already know what suffering is, and now we had the suffering of change defined, and now pervasive suffering. Okay, pervasive suffering is this. Okay. My whole life, I thought I was Chris Kolb. I thought I'm Chris Kolb my whole life. Now, Chris Kolb is this person, you know, that exists in here somewhere. And I know what he looks like. You know? Now, the fact of the matter is that if I look for Chris Kolb in every single part of this body, I don't find him anywhere. But still, I have an idea of who Chris is. I know who my true self is. Now, the thing is that then, if when I die, Chris Kolb becomes completely not extinct, like non-existent, then that means that, well, something strange here. You know, life. The beginning of life and the end of life. Now, something deeply within me makes it difficult for me to accept the fact that I'm born from nothing and I turn into nothing. And as a matter of fact, it's sort of like if I think about it, well, you know, where does life come from? Is it just some sort of an electromagnetic reaction that takes place when the sperm and egg, in this case of a human being, sperm and egg of the mother and father meet, and then there's some kind of like, poof, there's a person. That would mean that the primary cause for my existence is outside of me, in which case I have no power to transform at all. I'm just a product of an insane universe. You see? I mean, think about it. If my life, if the self, and each of us each have ourselves, is the product of an electrochemical response or reaction, that means that we are manifestations of a universe and have no choice. And that runs counter to the human experience. Anyway, think about it. Look within and think, okay, if the primary cause for me is an electromagnetic response, an electrochemical response that occurs with the meeting of semen and egg, then that means that I'm totally dependent or under the control, I'm a product of the universe. I have nothing to say. All I can do is just acquiesce and act according to my programming that the universe happens to make for me. Now, it'll take a think about it tonight and tomorrow and see what you think about that. If me, I am a product of an electrochemical response, then I have no free choice at all. I'm just some sort of like creation of an insane universe. Anyway, within yourself, think about that. Okay, now why I bring this up is that pervasive suffering, this self,
that I believe in. It either came from nothing, and pop, there it is, and it disappears into nothing. That also doesn't seem right. If it doesn't come from nothing, it doesn't become nothing. If it doesn't rely upon a concatenation or a chain of events that was already in motion prior to this life, then that means in essence it arose from something other than it. It came from something outside, and therefore I'm a product. I have no choice at all. In which case also then on the other end, then when I die, then I again become nothing. And yet if that were true, this present moment is impossible. Think about it. This present moment is reliant upon the previous moment, and so on and so forth. Now, at what point did the self appear? And I know it's a debate over, right to life and all this kind of stuff. People are trying to pin this down. But from the Buddhist perspective, this life force, the energy that animates this body, in fact, the cause for that was existing before the sperm and egg came together. And that this is a dependent arising that depends upon the sperm and the egg, as well as the karma of the consciousness principle that mingles with these two elements, the elements from the father and the elements from the mother. Now, this self that I believe in, okay, has absolutely nothing to do with reality. It's a hallucination. And that means that I am by nature suffering, or I am pervasively suffering, because I am out of harmony with the truth. Now, a human being is composed of five components. The body, the form, feelings, good, bad, and indifferent feelings, discriminations, like being able to tell the body from the mind, or the carpet from the floor, or whatever we perceive, we discern it as one thing instead of something else. It's like, directly, if I perceive this glass of water, indirectly I'm perceiving everything else that it's not, because I'm naming this glass of water. So the fact that I directly name this makes me indirectly realize everything that this isn't. And this is kind of interesting, because when Buddha Dharma talks about omniscience, it means that because we can perceive one thing, we can perceive everything. And that by perceiving one thing, we perceive indirectly everything that isn't that thing as well. It's quite deep observation of the potential, the boundlessness of mind. And so, if I believe that this self exists truly or inherently within me somehow, then, okay, it's either oneness with the body and mind, or it's separate from the body and mind. Okay, now of the five things that human beings are composed of, four of them are mental and one of them is physical. This atom-based material body is the form, it's the physical body. Then we have feelings, we have discernment, we have impulse, that's the fourth aggregate, and the fifth one is consciousness. Now impulse, what's that about? It's like that, and that aggregate for me was very, it took me like a long, long time to get comfortable with what was meant by compounded phenomena. The aggregate of compounded phenomena, or the aggregate of karmic formations, or the aggregate of impulse. I couldn't get a handle on that at all. What really helped, in fact, was the study of Western psychology. That's what really, really helped me understand better what is meant by that fourth aggregate. Okay, now, many people that I see, for example, they say, well, I just can't seem to not do this. I cannot seem to stop drinking. Or I can't seem to stop smoking crack, or whatever they happen to be doing. I can't seem to stop going back to him, even though he beats the crap out of me.
every time I go back. So then they think, well, what's wrong with me? You know, but what's really going on is that the wreckage, in fact, is the payoff in a really weird sense. And people, they don't understand. It's like when if I tell somebody, well, you know, the thing is that you come and you're complaining about the wreckage from drinking, but that's really what you're after. Because you think of yourself as being worthless, because you think of yourself as being unreliable, because you think of yourself as being unworthy of a relationship, you think of yourself as being unworthy of holding down a job and having a stable life, and so therefore every time you get close to that, you go ahead and drink, because then that puts all that way out of reach again, and you return to miserable but familiar territory. So in fact, your main problem isn't that you want to stop drinking, because you don't. And deeply, on a profound level, you want to keep drinking. And if that thinking follows its course to the end, you're going to die of alcohol poisoning sometime. And they're going to find you in the gutter, you know, with pee-pee and caca all over you. Because that's the image that you have of yourself. Now, it makes no sense from a logical perspective that somebody is going to want to do that. But in fact, because those imprints are there, we know how to act that way. We instinctively act that way. So every time a relationship gets to the threshold of becoming actually a functional good relationship, where we're going to be committed and responsible, we don't know what that's like because we've never done that before. So what a person does in that circumstance is they act out of impulse and they go ahead and they drink, or whatever their particular behavior happens to be, because it destroys that. And so if I have this image of myself that I'm worthless, unreliable, and I always let people down, and on top of that I hate myself, then every time I get to a point where I'm either going to, pardon the expression, crap or get off the pot with this, I go ahead and drink, because what it does is it reinforces this ego that I believe in. In fact, it validates the status quo. Do you understand what I'm saying? That we have this, if I identify with this person, this is me, then my behavior is going to be impulsively designed to validate this ego that I believe in. It doesn't make sense. If you look at it, you know, logically, but if you look at it from what really happens, it makes a tremendous amount of sense. You know, if I think of myself as this kind of a person, then you look at the behaviors that come out from that self that I identify with. And those behaviors create an imprint on the stream of consciousness that validates that person that I believe in. And that's what is meant by the aggregate of volition, or the aggregate of impulse, or the aggregate of compounded phenomena. That when it's called impulse, it means that I instinctively am going to act upon impulses or imprints on the stream of consciousness that are in accordance with the ego that I identify with. Anyway, that's the fourth aggregate. The fifth one is consciousness itself. And consciousness is eye consciousness, nose consciousness, ear consciousness, tongue consciousness, body consciousness, and mind consciousness. Okay, so these five aggregates, four mental, one physical. Okay, we're almost at the end. Boy, tomorrow's going to go faster. We're going to start tomorrow with... anyway... I don't want to beg, but please come back. anyway, so, pervasive suffering means, okay, on this body-mind composition, there's this person, Chris Kolb. Now, that person that I believe in, Chris Kolb, happens to have nothing to do with reality. So that person is headed for trouble, because that person is in constant conflict with the truth. I'm bumping head-on into the universe all the time. Because my ego, myself, in fact, has nothing to do with the truth. I believe in it as being truly existing, that in here somewhere that somebody could perform surgery on me and take it, and there he is. You know, but this self that we believe in so vehemently or so adamantly, where is it?
It's called a conceived object. It's almost like a mirage appearing as a lake. Now, the misapprehension of the self is like seeing a mirage as a lake or having water. The correct apprehension of the self is to say, boy, that looks like a lake, but I know it's a mirage. I'm going to stay right here and be at peace with myself and enjoy. Not walking out into the desert trying to slake a thirst with a phenomenon that's not even there. Now, that's not to say that there's not the appearance of a mirage, in the same way that it's not to say there's absolutely the self does not exist at all, but how it exists, this is the important point. Now, if we believe in the true existence of the self, then we are the victims of pervasive, we are in pervasive suffering, because that false belief compels us to be in conflict with the truth. And it's often that, when we look deep down inside, something's not right here. That's what's not right, is that instinctive, that deep subconscious lack of resolution between the appearance of the self and the true nature of all universal phenomena. And that's why it's called pervasive suffering, that any being that has not resolved that conflict within themselves is experiencing pervasive suffering and is therefore an ordinary being. Beings that have resolved that are not experiencing that pervasive suffering in the same way and are therefore called exalted, because they've transcended the wrong view that holds us into the instinctive or deluded experience of life in the universe. Anyway, and so five aggregates. Okay. In fact, and tonight was we spent some time in the introduction, but it goes faster. It becomes as I say in beginning that. That it's a progressive topic, that one leads to the next, but it turns around and makes the beginning more comprehensible and clearer and clearer. So by understanding the four truths of the Aryas backwards and forwards and from the middle to both ends and from both ends to the middle, all of those things work in tandem with each other, and it makes more and more sense. So, anyway, then I guess tomorrow night at 7 we meet. Is that the plan? And so maybe if we have time to sort of like think about things, maybe those three types of suffering: the suffering of suffering, which is obvious, the suffering of change, which we defined, and then the pervasive suffering, which is the result of believing in a mode of existence that isn't there. It's not there. The pervasive suffering that comes from never finding the gold at the end of the rainbow. Like that. So, thank you. And always it's important to dedicate the merits at the end. And so the idea is that by coming together this way and putting our minds toward this type of topic, we create good karma by doing this. And so that this good karma becomes not only the cause of happiness for ourselves personally, but also becomes the cause of happiness for others everywhere. That those in our immediate environment, friends, family, and so forth, directly, and then also indirectly, kind of like with a ripple effect, indirectly, all universal living beings everywhere. Because from the Buddhist perspective, all infinite living beings are interrelated and interdependent. So we dedicate this next prayer. That's what it means. That, by the virtue of coming together, by the virtue of listening to and thinking about the truth, may this become the cause for myself and all other living beings to attain happiness and the cause of happiness.
That's what this next prayer means. And there are the

Tashi Delek, number two, Lamrum Shevi, Geji Gundu Taveto, Pyogi Nancho Senshiye. 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

Tashi Delek, number two, Lamrum Shevi, Geji Gundu Taveto, Pyogi Nangcho Senshi Ye. 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

Purana mandala gam niryatayami. Okay. And so last night, where we ended up, was the pervasive suffering. And the pervasive suffering, in fact, is the foundation for all other forms of suffering. That without pervasive suffering, then there's no other foundation for which all the other sufferings arise. And so, you know, like for example, this is very important point to realize, so that we don't become demoralized by making an in-depth study of suffering. It's kind of like, you know, for example, in the exploration of the four truths of the Aryas, the first of the four truths, the very first thing, in fact, the very first Buddhist teaching was, this is suffering. And then, not only, you know, it's not just, they didn't let it go at that. Shakyamuni Buddha didn't just say, the first of the four truths of the Aryas is the truth of suffering. He didn't just sort of say, well, and now the second one, he said, this is suffering, and then went into a real detailed and in-depth explanation of exactly what the definition of suffering is. And so, in essence, what we do in the first of the four truths of the Aryas is we make an in-depth study of suffering. And that's not like, you know, a whole lot of fun. And also, it you know, the thing that's interesting, we can look within ourselves that when the word suffering, and then like how we are suffering, and then the reaction that takes place within us when according to the four truths of the Aryas. It's like a finger points at us and says, you are suffering. You know, it's like immediately inside is like, uh-uh, nope. Or, you know, it's like, well, you know, so what? Everybody suffers. So there's some sort of like reaction that takes place deeply within us when we make a study of suffering. When we enumerate the different types of suffering, how suffering manifests in life, and then when we apply that to our own body-mind composition, our own experience, it causes within us a kind of a rebellion, a lack of you know, exuberance, and what is that? We don't like relish studying suffering. Now this is interesting, and this is important, because the fact is, the reason that we're suffering is that thing within us that doesn't want to study suffering. That exact reaction within us is the response of the problem. You know, and so this is very important when we study the four truths of the Aryas, that we realize that the root cause of suffering is that which doesn't want to acknowledge the truth of suffering. That is the problem. And it's important to make this in-depth study of suffering, because it's only through understanding suffering in its entirety can we go beyond it. Can we abandon suffering and the cause of suffering? You know, for example, we'll see this if we go around, you know, places of Buddhist learning, Dharma centers. We might observe that people. It's less now, but I did notice it a lot in the earlier time. Like early 70s and during the 70s, that people would very quickly when they felt unhappy
or when they felt some conflicting emotion of some type, or someone else, they were causing someone else to experience, they were a cooperative cause in someone else experiencing a conflicting emotion. They weren't the primary cause, as we already talked about last night. But if someone were the cooperative cause in another person's unhappiness or other person's lack of serenity, then they would go, that's just your ego. You know? Or if they were feeling like suffering, it would be like, oh, this is just my ego. You know, this suffering that I'm experiencing right now is just the object of my ego, which is empty. So therefore, I'm just going to realize the emptiness of my ego, and therefore that becomes a way of dealing with problems. Now, what's the problem with that? One big problem with that is if we do not know what emptiness is. When we do that, when we use emptiness as a remedy, the absolute truth is a remedy for conflicting emotions, but first of all, we do not know what emptiness is, nor do we really understand the nature of conflicting emotions. What we're doing, instead of using the profound wisdom of emptiness as an antidote to conflicting emotions, what's happening instead of that is that we're in fact repressing emotions and causing more problems. We're not using emptiness as the real remedy because we do not know what emptiness is, nor what it is the real remedy for. Now that can be this is very true. Oh, emptiness is the realization of emptiness is the direct antidote for all conflicting emotions. The realization of emptiness is the cause of true peace, indestructible, everlasting peace of mind. And that's all very true. But if we do not know what emptiness is, nor do we know what emptiness remedies, meaning conflicting emotions that arise out of a deluded view of itself, if we don't have an in-depth, detailed understanding of that, what in fact we're doing is repressing, which is psychologically unhealthy. Why the first of the Four Noble Truths is explained suffering in such detail is we want to understand what our enemy is. When we say a foe destroyer, meaning an arhat in Sanskrit word, and in Tibetan chomdende, arhat means foe destroyer. Now the foe that is destroyed by the wisdom of emptiness is the wrong view of the self, the deluded view of the self, and all of the conflicting emotions that arise or flourish in response to that. And so just like hearing a few words about emptiness and then saying, oh, well, my teacher said that I'm empty of true existence, and so therefore all of this rage that I'm feeling right now that I want to like to reach down inside of somebody's throat and grab their intestines and pull them out through their mouths is all just my trip, and so therefore I shouldn't feel this way. Not having any idea about what it, like the wisdom of emptiness, how that becomes a solve or a healing agent, a remedial agent. And so Shakyamuni Buddha, in essence, out of great compassion for sentient beings, explain the truth of suffering. Now, from the Buddhist perspective, and we're going to be practicing or we're going to be studying essentially Mahayana Buddhism. Mahayana Buddhism is founded upon, on a conventional level, unconditional compassionate love. Okay, now the definition of compassion from the Mahayana perspective is the longing desire or the yearning to see others free of suffering and the cause of suffering. And this empathy is compassion. And just as I know that I want to be free of suffering and the cause of suffering, I'm just like other people, and other people are just like me. I don't want to be happy any more than anybody else in this room. I think I do for some deluded, ridiculous reason. I think I have a special right to be happy, but that's my problem. The fact is we all are exactly equal in our fervent wish to be free of suffering and the cause of suffering. Okay, and so that
longing desire to see oneself and all living beings free of suffering and the cause of suffering, this is compassion. So what are the first two of the four noble truths? This is suffering and this is the cause of suffering. And so the reason Shakyamuni Buddha shows this first of all is compassion, and second of all, it's to acquaint us thoroughly with what our problems are. When we know what our problems are, then we know how to resolve them. And so it becomes very important through the general outlines of the definition of suffering and what suffering actually is in our lives, we become very clear. Then, in fact, we know what to do about it. And so, in fact, it's the study of suffering is not a cause of unhappiness, or is not really a cause of more frustration, but in fact, it becomes a very important, indispensable, or essential aspect of finding happiness. Now, tonight we're going to study at one point the third of the Four Noble Truths, Nirvana. Or that, you know, cessation. Nirvana is peace, and one of the aspects of Nirvana is that Nirvana is beneficent and blissful. Now, we don't attain Nirvana without realizing the first of the Four Noble Truths. So, if we want to be really, really happy in our lives, happy in the profoundest, most indestructible or everlasting, enduring sense, we have to know what that is in contrast to what Nirvana is a remedy, or what Nirvana replaces. Ordinary samsaric conditioned existence is what becomes Nirvana. The continuum, the stream of consciousness that we are now experiencing, that is called samsara, becomes Nirvana. It's not like there's a continuum, you know, that goes along like this, and all of a sudden there's a break, you know, and then that continuum totally ceases, and then it becomes something else on the other side, meaning Nirvana. It's like this mind that we're experiencing right now under the control of delusion and karma is samsara, or is the wheel of conditioned existence. This same stream of consciousness under the control, or conditioned by wisdom becomes Nirvana. But it's the same stream of being. Now, we would be in error if we were to say that Nirvana and samsara is exactly the same. However, in the highest forms of Buddhist meditation, according to the Sakya tradition, they call the highest realization the non-distinction or the non-duality of samsara and nirvana. That's interesting. They say that samsara is appearance and the nature of samsara is nirvana. And so that the enlightened being sees them both simultaneously. And that's what constitutes the the realization of an enlightened being, as opposed to the foe destroyer. The foe destroyer just perceives the nirvana, does not perceive the non-duality of samsara and nirvana. Anyway, it's a fairly deep topic, but we will look at that more closely. The non-duality of samsara and nirvana, or the non-distinctions. The Tibetan name for that is called Korda Yerme, and in Tibetan, the Sakya tradition, Korda Yerme is their highest form of meditation. That's the meditation that's done just prior to the attainment of Buddhahood. It's the Korda Yerme. So it's extremely important to recognize our own suffering nature. It's extremely important. It's essential to recognize our own capacity for suffering and how we suffer. Because when we become intimately familiar with that, we can find out what it is a symptom of, and therefore get to the root of the problem and remedy it. And without the symptoms, then we don't know how to find the problem. You know, like in allopathic medicine, they say, well, you have a pain, that's a symptom that something's wrong. Where does it hurt? You know? And we go down and we find out exactly where the problem is. And so it's very similar. that we have to realize where we suffer and how we suffer.
Now, the thing also very important in realizing or in thing to know in our study of the four truths of the Aryas is that the truths are presented effects first and causes second. Like suffering and nirvana are effects, and the causes are delusion and true paths. Delusion is the cause of suffering, so like first is the this is suffering, this is an effect, and this is the cause of suffering, which is the cause. This is nirvana, which is an effect, and this is a true path, or a path that delivers one from the wheel of conditioned existence. Psychologically, this is very profound, very, in fact, powerful, and it's called a truth because it's the truth. It's true. The Four Noble Truths are called truths for no other reason than the fact that they're accurate. They're not anything other than an observation. And that whether they are true or not is determined by a person integrating what the Four Noble Truths or the Four Truths of the Aryas posit or assert in terms of one's own life experience. And if one listens to and contemplates and does what one can to integrate the teaching, then if it delivers one from samsara, then that is the benchmark. That's the seal that this is a truth. That's the proof positive. Recently, the Ganjan Chipa was here, and one thing that he said I thought was very interesting to a group of people, a small audience, was that he said that if you practice Dharma and your life improves, then if your life improves as a result of your Dharma practice, then that shows that your Dharma practice is accurate. If you practice Dharma and nothing improves, it means that you're doing something wrong. And that was the Ganden Tripa, and the Ganden Tripa, the throne holder of Lama Tsongkhapa's tradition. I thought that was very very profound, because it's in fact just an observation that if we practice Dharma accurately, our lives improve. And if we do not integrate the Dharma, then nothing will change. And so this in fact is like a testament or an observation that the Dharma explanation of how our lives work is in fact extremely accurate. It's not if we look at it in that context, in the psychological context, it's not even really a spiritual trip. It's not a religious path. It's a very psychological path. We look at Buddha Dharma, we look at the ritual and the pomp and circumstance and the whistles and bells and all the stuff that happens and the ritual, the appearance. But in fact, when it gets right down to it, none of that existed when Shakyamuni Buddha taught those five students in the Four Noble Truths. None of that existed. They asked him, "Hey, how come you're in such a good mood?" And he explained, there was no office, there was no system of, there was no hierarchy, there was none of that. If Buddha Dharma, if the effectiveness of Buddha Dharma depended upon the form that we see, then the first of the Four Noble Truths would not have been the fundamental teaching upon which the entire progression of Buddhism throughout the world would not have taken place. The thing that the Buddha Dharma, the first teaching that was ever given was the Four Noble Truths, and it was delivered sitting around essentially in a park, like someplace around here by Woodside.
you know, sitting down under the trees, and it was called Deer Park because deer used to go around in that place. But there was nothing else there. There was no monastery there. There was nothing there. It was just a place, you know, out in the meadow. So, anyway. Okay, so when we say pervasive suffering, okay, now pervasive suffering, that's where we ended up last night. And pervasive suffering, in essence, is that the body suffers, the feelings suffer, the discernment, the discrimination is an agent of suffering, karmic formations or impulse or compounded phenomena, whatever that aggregate we want, whatever we want to call that aggregate, is pervaded by suffering, and consciousness itself is pervaded by suffering. Why it's pervaded by suffering is it's contaminated by wrong view. And so simply because we are out of step with the truth, with universal harmony, and this doesn't mean, you know, being natural. What we say, you know, I'm only going to eat natural food. You know, I'm only going to like live in, you know, in harmony with nature. Well, you know, what does that mean? Living in harmony with nature means like, essentially, I guess it means like not starting a fire. Anyway, people that find that, you know, that they're into what do they call it, naturopathic, is that what it's called? You know, and homeopathic remedies. These are all very valid and very very good, and it's very wonderful that we have them. We have recourse to them, but in fact, it's pretty difficult to be natural. You know, if we're going to be really natural, then the way to be really natural is to extinguish the wrong view that hallucinates a mode of existence upon the universe that it doesn't possess. If we want to be really natural, that means to attain Buddhahood. Other than that, everything's kind of like sort of unnatural. this all-pervasive suffering is because we hallucinate a mode of existence upon the body-mind composition and upon the self that possesses the body and the self that possesses the mind. And this is the cause of all-pervasive suffering because, in fact, we are out of step with the truth. And because we hold this, we're a victim. We're vulnerable to all the other forms of suffering simply because we have this wrong view that sets us up for all the other sufferings, the suffering of change and the suffering of suffering. And so the root fundamental suffering that is eventually eradicated is the pervasive suffering. And it's likened to this, that, for example, the pervasive suffering is subtle enough that it is not the object of ordinary beings' mind. That doesn't mean that it's not there, but it means that it's not the object of ordinary or untrained, undeveloped people. Getting back to why this is called the Four Truths of the Aryas. If you told a person that they're suffering because they're here, and that was it, they kind of like their mind, it doesn't compute. Now the analogy is that if we have like a grain of sand in the hand, it doesn't cause any problem. We don't notice it there. But if it's in our eye, it causes a big problem. And so the person that's developed in terms of realizing suffering and the cause of suffering and the suffering nature of conditioned existence, it's like that grain of sand has been dropped into the eye. The grain of sand is very, you know, in the hand is unnoticeable.
but in the eye it's very noticeable. So it's like that. As our study of suffering progresses, we become more and more familiar with where the root cause. And so that our immediate concern is the suffering of suffering. And then we get, you know, tuned into the suffering of change. And we become familiar with, oh yeah, in fact, you know, it's not just when I'm sick, or it's not just when I'm unhappy or depressed or mad. It's also simply by the fact that I have to get up, you know, and it's kind of like, I'm kind of happy to leave the house this morning because it's like, you know, I was starting to feel kind of like, you know, cooped up in my house, and I'm happy to kind of go to work. Because at work I kind of like get to interact and change my routine a little bit, but then the suffering of work has already started. You know, as we talked about last night. And I've noticed it was pretty cold after we left last night. But it's sort of like, you know, every time we try to remedy one situation with another, by changing something, the suffering of that has already started. You know, so it's like, so we're always, in essence, hanging in the balance, or being pulled by conflicting priorities, the the suffering of change. And so then we become more aware of that one, and then we finally get down to the fact that simply because I happen to be here, that is suffering. It's like, what is the solution? What is the resolution of the conflict, or the conflict of existence? We could call it the existentialist crisis of existing, of being here, of just having to be subject to the sufferings of birth, aging, illness, and death, and simply being here, simply having the body-mind composition of the five aggregates are called the transitory collection. Remember, we talked about last night, form, feeling, good, bad, and indifferent feelings, discernment, you know, that which discerns, karmic formations or impulse gives rise to behaviors, and consciousness. Okay, so that those five are called the transitory collection. Okay, so the transitory collection is composed of these five aggregates. And the five aggregates are under the collection. Remember, we talked about last night, form, feeling, good, bad, and indifferent feelings, discernment, you know, that which discerns, karmic formations or impulse gives rise to behaviors, and consciousness. Okay, so that those five are called the transitory collection. Okay, so the transitory collection is composed of these five aggregates. And the five aggregates are under the control of the

the delusion and karma is by definition unhappy, unfree. And so

Okay, so the feelings have essentially three types. There's good feelings, things that make us feel good, things that good feelings and bad feelings, suffering, and then neutral feelings. Now, in the same way, when we talk tonight about karma, good karma gives rise to happiness, bad karma gives rise to suffering, and neutral karma gives rise to neutral feelings. And what would be an example of neutral karma? You know, most of our conversation is neutral karma. You know, most things that we say in like the course of a day, for example, isn't necessarily virtuous karma. We're not creating merit through our speech, and we're not, you know, talking, saying bad things about people, and are lying, so we're not creating, you know, non-virtuous karma through speech. We're just kind of blah blah blah. So that's neutral karma. Another example that was in the book of the Four Noble Truths was like when we drive somewhere. You know, we just drive around. It's like it's not necessarily good or bad. So a lot of what we do, in fact, is neutral karma. Okay, so then the sufferings, essentially, when we think about birth. Okay, now birth does not only mean being born into the actual process of getting born. And the fact is that the process of getting born is not really fun for the baby. Getting born is quite traumatic, and you know the child in the womb is in fact not fully conscious as they become, you know, 2 or 3 years old, as the consciousness develops more and more. But it's conscious enough to know that, like, and it hears noises outside and things like that. Like, you know, when parents, for example, the mother is pregnant, if they argue, then the child, you know, kind of starts to get uneasy. And I've had many mothers tell me that when they get further and further past the seventh month in pregnancy, if there's a lot of like conflict in the environment, then the child becomes nervous, and they can tell it moves around a lot. And so in any case, the child is in the womb like this, usually should be like that, and it flips, goes head down, and goes, uh-oh, like, what's happening? And then the muscles around start to contract, and everything starts to change, and it's like, where am I going? What's going on here? This is like, you know, I'm not used to this. I'm not okay with this. Where am I going? Going down into the birth canal. And this is if things are going well. You know, because oftentimes, for example, you know, if the fetus is turned the wrong way, or the birth canal is not developed, or the hips of the mother are not wide enough, then there can be a lot of compounding factors that make the birth more uncomfortable than it is already. So in any case, as the child comes down through the birth canal, and then it gets more and more intense. And the mother, the suffering of the mother and the contractions become longer and more painful, you know, and becomes very difficult. You know, I don't know, I've witnessed a couple of births, like three of them, and every single one of them I wouldn't say was fun myself. And they all went off well. I mean, they were all cool.

They were all totally the way they should have been, except that when it was done, it was like, man, I'm glad that's over. Whew. And somewhere in there, every single time, the mother says, I thought I was sure I was going to die. My whole life flashed in front of my face and everything. So giving birth and dying are not really that far away from each other. It's a heavy, intense, traumatic thing. I mean, it's part of life. But in fact, it's quite difficult and wrought with a lot of problems and, in fact, trauma. It's a traumatic event. Getting born is traumatic. And you can imagine if we've been in this, like, with amniotic fluid, so in the sac, in the, you know, kind of surrounded by 98.6, and we don't need to, like, eat, we don't need to make pee-pee and caca or anything, we just have an umbilical cord, and we're used to, like, getting kind of, like, you know, all of our needs met that way. And then all of a sudden, it's kind of like, whoop, you're upside down and you're on your way out. And it's like, you know, your head gets squeezed through the birth canal. And my first son, when I saw him born, when I first saw the top of his head, I looked at the midwife. Her name was Chanchala Davies in Nepal. And I thought the alien was coming out. And like, I looked at her and said, God, is it supposed to look like that? And she said, shut up. You know, my partner Lisa was like screaming, I'm going to die. And it's like, you know, it was like totally like, and finally, like, my son came out, landed on the floor, and it's like, I could tell that, and it was a nice day, you know, it was a day in spring and the temperature was nice, but just the oxygen on his skin was very uncomfortable for him. And I realized that any sound would like pierce his, like, directly into his eardrum, and that light was not nice. You know, that everything that was happening around him, all of his senses being totally like new here, was not a whole lot of fun. It's no wonder we don't remember that. You know, it's kind of like we repress traumatic events and, you know, kind of like have what they call repressed memories. You know, I think that there's enough consciousness there to be able to remember getting born if we weren't so traumatized by it. I think. It's not fun. And where we're born, the environment into which we're born, that's part of it. Who our particular families happen to be. You know, that's when it says the suffering of birth, it doesn't only mean just the traumatic event of getting born. It means where we're born. The environment into which we're born. And so, why would they say birth itself is suffering? It's because it is. First of all, getting born itself, the process, is not a barrel of laughs. And on top of that, where we are born, who our parents are, this culture in which we're born, the family into which we're born, what's expected of us? You know, are we loved unconditionally for who we are? Are we supposed to be, you know, the extension of our families, you know? And so, in essence, where we were born, where we are really at the mercy of the delusions of people around us. You know, where we were born, we're kind of like, we have no choice but to be impacted or influenced by, really, in fact, the worst qualities of the people that are in our immediate environment. Our mothers and fathers and brothers and sisters and the culture around us. And that's not saying that, you know, our moms and dads are by definition bad. But oftentimes our parents have their own issues. And those issues that they have are remnants or fallout from the issues of their parents as well. And so the thing is that we're born into an environment where people mean well, but they don't. They're not, you know, they're not Arya Bodhisattvas. Therefore, the fallout of all of their problems, of their issues, become our problem as well. And so then, birth is not only the process of being born, but the actual place, the situation into which we are born. Okay, and then aging. And now aging then means that it doesn't mean like getting old. We normally think that aging means getting old, but it doesn't mean that. It means getting older.

0: And from the instant we're born, we're getting, I mean, even before that, from, I guess from the instant of conception, we're getting older. I guess even before that, you know, it's like things are moving forward and they're not stopping. You know, it's like nothing is standing still. Okay, so from the moment then, it's like not only then do we, for example, you know, what happens after we're born is that the placenta comes out a little while later and somebody like goes, snip, you don't need that anymore, and the placenta goes one way and like all of a sudden it's sort of like, and we have to eat, you know, food. And the first few times we eat, the stomach is getting kind of broken and it has never really had to digest anything before. So normally we get a little stomach ache there in the beginning, a lot. You know, as little infants, they often have bad stomachs and it's difficult for them, you know, to eat. You know, and it's kind of an intense thing. It's like eat, you know, the mother wants the child to eat and it's, you know, it's hard for, you know, to get on board with each other. And it's difficult. And so then on top of that, then finally when we get that down, it's like 2 or 3 months into it, a little while into it, maybe not 2 or 3 months, but shortly, little teeth start coming in. Now what happens is when the teeth start coming in, there's a big hormonal change. I mean, we're growing kind of bones that kind of come out. You know, hard tissue things are starting to like poke through our gums for the purpose of like having to eat. You know, so there's a whole kind of like hormonal thing that takes place at that time. You know, where again, you know, you notice that teething infants, they get sick. They become very cranky. Does anybody, I mean, teething infants get diarrhea and they get mad. And they get real hard to please. Because it's not fun what's happening. And so the thing is that then you get on board with that and then you go to school and grow up or, you know, you begin to age and every single stage along the way brings with it its own set of problems. And so having really, when it says the suffering of aging, it means eventually getting older moment by moment or developing moment by moment. And nothing stops. It's like from the instant of conception, but we say, okay, from the moment of birth, what is happening at that point is that we, with every moment, in fact, we are careening headlong into the process of dying. In other words, that from that moment, the death becomes the suffering of death is drawing closer and closer and closer. That there's never a moment from the moment of birth, from the time of birth, there's never a moment that death is not drawing closer, nearer and nearer. That with every single day that we live, we have one less day to live. And the life gets shorter and shorter. Now what happens is that from the moment of death, we only have so many days. You know, now we always think that we're going to see tomorrow. That's the way we think about things. But in fact, with every passing day, the chances of seeing tomorrow get slimmer and slimmer and slimmer. Until finally there's absolutely no chance. There's not one day left. And, you know, for example, in the according to the Abhidhamma, they explain, okay, we have so many breaths in a life. We're going to breathe only so many times. And finally we're going to take our last breath. And so it's like every time we breathe, we've used up one more breath and have one less breath to take every single time we breathe. So, I heard Tijan Rinpoche, junior tutor to His Holiness the Dalai Lama, say, that's why it's good to practice the deep breathing meditation, Tummo, a lot. Because you only breathe only once every 2 minutes. Makes you live a lot longer. If you have only so many breaths, you practice too much, you probably live quite a lot longer than you would normally. Anyway. And so aging means, in fact, that we are nothing standing still, and that in fact we are progressing in the most direct line toward death every single moment. Okay, and then the illness, of course, illness is that being vulnerable to disease. And as we age, our immune systems break down, and we become more vulnerable to disease. Like they say, the cancer rate. Is death from cancer is going up. Now that might be true because of the toxins in the environment and so on and so forth, but the fact is that because we live longer, we have to die of something. You know? So the longer we live, things like heart disease, and I mean normally we would have been like taken out by a staph infection or an abscess tooth or something would have happened when, you know, we were 30 or 40, but because we have remedies for that, then just simply by aging, our immune systems break down. Something's going to get us. You know, and as we find ways like antibiotics, infections that used to take out a lot of people, don't take them out anymore. And so we live longer. And by living longer, it's just the different things that used to be rare causes of death become more prevalent causes of death because our immune systems do not, they can't maintain. And so as we age, then we become more and more vulnerable to illness. And then the suffering of death. Now, the suffering of death, often people are terrified at as they feel themselves dying, you know, it becomes difficult for them. Also, as one progresses into the process of dying, if one has not created a lot of merit in the lifetime, then this itself becomes a cause for concern, because as we begin to die, then the consciousness becomes more and more subtle, and we begin to have visions. You know, it's like as the physical aggregate or the form aggregate begins to shut down, the mind aggregate becomes more and more vivid. And so as the consciousness becomes more and more subtle, it in fact becomes, it is experienced by the dying person as becoming more and more powerful. Externally, we say, "Hello, can you hear me?" And they go, you know, the person is, but what's happening inside for them is much more vivid. So in fact, what to us looks like they're losing consciousness, in fact, from this the point of the dying person, they're becoming more and more conscious. But not conscious in the way that we normally think. It's more like dreamlike for them. And they become they enter it like a state that's analogous to the dream state. And just as when we undergo the swoon of sleep, we lose control, and therefore when the dream appears, we don't go, "Oh, now I'm dreaming. This is a dream, or this is some kind of apparitional appearance." We actually think that the dream is real through the force of the swoon of sleep. And so through the force of the swoon of dying, then the visions that are coming at that time, we don't see them as illusory appearances, but we don't see them as dreamlike. That's why, for example, in the six yogas of Naropa, one of the yogas is the dream yoga, is to prepare oneself for the time that when we are dying, we are able to recognize the visions that come as during the process of dying, to recognize them as apparitional appearances to be used as vehicles for enlightenment. But if we don't have that preparation, then what would normally be an opportunity becomes something that in fact overwhelms us and sweeps us away, like the dream state. And so if we're able to, let's say, get control of our dreams in this life, our chances of negotiating the transition into death with control is very good. The prognosis is really good for a person who is able to recognize the dream as a dream during this. time and to use it. And that, don't think that that's an impossible task, or only the most highly developed, great yogis and yoginis are able to do that. We can do that. It means practicing a bit, but we can definitely realize within our own practices the ability to recognize the dream as a dream, and then to use that dream as an ally in the attainment of wisdom. No question. It's like, oh, I'm dreaming, and then don't wake up. Say, okay, I'm dreaming. Now I'm going to meditate on emptiness of the self. And to meditate consciously on an object such as emptiness during the dream state is extremely powerful. It's very, very powerful. Because we realize that on a much deeper level of consciousness. So anyway, I didn't mean to get off the path there, but the suffering of death is dying under the control of delusion and karma. Not knowing where we're going, that's suffering. Not having refuge at that time, that's suffering. So then other sufferings, essentially there are other sufferings, but we can kind of sum them up in three basic categories. Aspiring for something because we think it's going to make us happy, and then we attain it and it makes us suffer. If I only had, and then we get it, and then it's like, oh man, this bites. I don't like this. Okay, that's one. The other one is that we aspire for something and we don't get it, and that bites too. We aspire for something, we get it, and find out that it makes us unhappy. The second thing is that we aspire for something and we don't get it, and then we feel like failures, low self-esteem, beat ourselves up, and becomes a cause for unhappiness. And then the other thing is that we find out we aspire for something, we get it, and then we have to say goodbye. Anyway. So other than birth, aging, illness, and death, there are these other types of sufferings. And essentially we can sum them up into those three. Getting what you aspire for and finding out that it is in fact suffering. Not getting what you aspire for and then experience frustration and depression. Or getting what you want and then enjoying it for a brief time before you have to bid it adieu. Okay. And so then the true sources of suffering. Now, in fact, normally, points one and two, karma and delusion, are not necessarily taught in that order. Often they're taught delusion is first, because delusion is the cause, the root cause. But in fact, I opted in this case, and I in fact personally believe it's in keeping with the spirit of the four truths of the Aryas that the effect is given first and the cause is given second. And so likewise the true source of suffering, I thought karma would go first because it's an effect. And then delusion second, because it's the cause. Okay, so karma. How does karma cause suffering? Okay, so karma means is action created. Is the result of a mind that is under the control or influenced, conditioned by delusion. Okay, and delusion primarily. We can think of delusion, the root delusion, the primary delusion, is the mind that hallucinates a mode of existence upon phenomena that they do not. Do not possess. Now, I've kind of enjoyed the analogy lately of like frogs and fish. Okay. say fish. You know, okay, we say fish. Fish do not have discrimination or feelings. We say, we think. You know, for example, what is the delusion of a fish? Are fish deluded or not? Very deluded. Would we agree fish are kind of like deluded?
1: They believe in themselves.
0: Do they have self-esteem, you know? Okay. Now, there's this place that I go in Iowa, and near there, near this farm out in the middle of the cornfields, there's this quarry, pond, and there are all kind of like tadpoles and frogs and different kinds of fish that are in there. Now, we all go there and we look at it. Now, this quarry used to be an inland sea, and there's still coral. There's like a coral reef. It's right out in the middle of Iowa, but there's this petrified coral reef that rings this quarry, and in fact that was the main thing that this quarry was for, was this stuff makes this, these like coral, like petrified coral makes really good mixture for concrete. You know, it's really, when it mixes with lye, it makes a really strong light concrete that is also, you know, very weather resistant. And so in fact this particular place used to be like and you can see when you stand on the rocks, you can see the ripples in the rock where, like, the last wave that went out. Like, if we go out there to, well, there, we're not in San Francisco. If we go to the beach and we look at the beach, you'll see where the last wave went. You see where the water eddied and it leaves those little ripples. Well, at one point, the last wave went out in this inland sea, and or I guess that maybe it wasn't inland, this ocean in Iowa, the last wave went out and it stayed that way. And it just petrified. And you can stand, walk around, and you can see on the top of these rocks that it was like it's... If you didn't know it was hard by standing on it and hitting it, you would think that it would be sand. It looks exactly like that. Okay. And so then there's this quarry, and it's full of these fish and stuff. So the people, these fish and tadpoles and different kind of things, frogs. And so people go there and they see it and they go, oh, look at this quarry pond. And, you know, this used to be the beach of an ocean. You can see the bottom of an ocean and the ripples in the sand. Now, the thing is that the fish swimming around in there, do they see it as a quarry pond? No. We see it as a quarry pond, but the fish see it as their universe. It's their whole world. They go around in the water. And when they're out of the water, they know it. When they're in the water, they know that too. And as they swim around in the water, they know what to eat and what not to eat. So the fish, do they have discrimination? Yeah, they do. And they eat things that make them feel, you know, like fish or whatever. And they don't eat things that they don't like. And in fact, they get, like, if they go into a tin can and they start to eat, and if you, like, people that throw a tin can in there, if there's food in it, they go in there and they eat and they eat and they become big enough that they can't get out. You know? And so the thing is that fish, you know, it's true, you know, are very, very deluded. And so the thing is that the delusion that conditions the wrong view of the self causes us to create to the delusion that hallucinates or clings on to the self and that we identify with mandates behavior that brings a certain result in our environment. causes us to create or enact behaviors that beget specific results. And that this, in fact, is caused by the wrong view of the self. Now, how does this manifest in us, for example? Okay, so now fish, in the example of fish, they are so deluded and so under the influence or under the control of their delusion that they do not even question the mode of existence of the fish, of themselves. They don't have the capability to think, it's like this self that I identify with, it does not exist as it appears. They don't think that. The fish do not think, okay, the self, myself, that I identify with, does not exist as it appears. So therefore, it's like I shouldn't eat, these other little fish. That by they're completely, controlled, or they're when we mandate something, like when we're ordered, or we have absolutely no choice, means that these fish, because they're under the control of their delusion, they have to act in accordance with their delusion. They really do not have a choice. As long as they're in the existence of a fish, they have to act in accordance with the delusions that are specific to their existence as fish until they die. There's no other possible escape for them. They're not going to realize emptiness because they're so under the control of their delusion and their karma that the mere concept of questioning the mode of appearance is not an issue for them. They in fact think that the quarry pond is in fact their whole entire universe. In other words, they're so under the control of their delusion that they're completely out of it. Let's say from our perspective. Now, who's right? Is it a quarry pond, or is it the whole universe for this fish? Well, nobody's right. For us, according to our karma, it's a quarry pond. For the fish, it's their whole world. And so the thing is that through through delusion, then the way that we define ourselves and the world around us causes us to interpret and define the universe in such a way, and to interact or create karma in the universe in such a way, dictated by our specific delusion, how we identify with ourselves. And in the case of a dog or the fish or other life forms, they also are under the control of their delusion, and it's the specific delusion that they have that causes them to create karma. Okay, now the root primary delusion, from the Buddhist perspective, the delusion that is the cause of the whole entire problem. There's one delusion that is in fact the root cause of all problems. And that one delusion is not realizing reality, or not recognizing, not seeing absolute truth. And that one delusion is what gives rise to the concept of a self, a truly existing self. And that self that we that does not exist, but we believe in, the self the self

0: It's not the self that we believe in does not exist. If it did exist, then we would be in deep trouble. But in fact, the self that we identify with has no inherent reality at all. And it's because of that liberation is possible. If the self that we believe in has intrinsic nature, then nirvana is not possible. But it's because it doesn't exist that we can become free by realizing that the self that we believe in is in fact not there. That is what delivers us or is redemptive. Now last night the example came up in a mirage, and I think it's a fairly apt one, that okay, we look out over the desert, and we see a mirage that looks like a shimmering lake. Now the thing is, that is there an intrinsically existing mirage there? No. Is there a mirage? Yeah. Good question. Now there's an appearance there. Now, and we can talk about it, and it forms or becomes what we can call a conventional truth. Now let's say that there's a mirage, and 20 people are very thirsty, and they've been traveling a long way, and they look out at the mirage, and it looks just like a lake, and 17 of them say, "Wow, finally, water." Now, conventional truth is determined how?
1: By agreement, I guess.
0: By us, by people. But the thing is that the reality of conventional truth, even if it's determined by convention, can't really be established. Now, out of, let's say, nearly 6 billion people on the planet, if we ask every single person on the planet, do you believe in the intrinsic nature of the self? Does your self inherently exist? Of course it does. I'm me and I know that. And we can try that. You know, we can go, well, you know, just in our immediate circle of friends. I mean, we don't want to put anybody on the spot, but I mean, if you just think about it, if we ask all the people in the United States, 250 million people in the United States, you know, do you truly exist? Damn straight, it's the American way. And everybody, so, does all those people believing in the intrinsic nature of existence, does that establish it as a truth? No. So conventional truth is one of these tricky things that we have to get really sophisticated in how we understand conventional truth. Now, the thing is that a mirage, for example, everybody's going to see that it's a mirage, but maybe 17 people believe that, in fact, it's a lake. And when it gets right down to it, does the mirage actually exist or not? Does a rainbow actually exist? We write poems about rainbows. They become vividly appearing, you know. I saw a rainbow a couple of years ago that nearly caused a bunch of accidents on the 101. You came down past the airport, and there's that big sweeping turn, and there was a rainbow that was so brilliant that people were slamming on their brakes and going like, you know, because it was so vivid. And yet the fact is that is there a rainbow there? Where is this rainbow? It's nowhere outside. There's no outside rainbow there. Where is this rainbow? The way that we perceive, we have really, really, you know, gross senses. You know, the way that we look at things is really, in fact, upside down. You know, read books or look into recent research on the science of perception. And it's really quite mind-boggling, astounding, that like what we see is absolutely has absolutely nothing to do with its reality. And the rainbow that we perceive is in here. It's something that happens. It's a light refracted, you know, from the lens and the consciousness that perceives it. There's no rainbow out there. Birds don't see it. They don't see those colors. There's no rainbow at all. We're going like, wow! That's and so, the point is that this delusion, this root delusion that believes in the intrinsic nature of all phenomena, this is the main problem. And that delusion is what is removed by when we get to the fourth noble truth, by true paths, is ridding ourselves of that superstitious or that false belief. Okay, now if I believe in an intrinsically existing person, this I am Chris Kolb, this is me, anything like where there's fire, there's light and there's heat. And so where there's an intrinsically, or the belief in an intrinsically existing self, there's like and dislike. There's love and hatred, or aversion. There's attachment and aversion. When I have the belief in a self, a me, automatically with that comes, in the same way that where there's fire, there's light and there's heat, automatically with the belief in an intrinsically existing self comes friend and enemy, or helper, hinderer, or that which enhances and complements and validates my interpretation of self, and that's defined as friend. And anything that criticizes or hassles or interferes with or undermines my definition of myself, that's enemy. And that's why we can say friend and enemy are equally important to the false notion of the self. If everybody was our friend, you know, then it would be difficult for us to have a balanced delusion of the self. The friend, in fact, the enemy, in fact, is just as important to us as the friend. It's important, in other words, it's important to us to not like certain individuals or to see certain individuals as enemies. For example, let's just say, you know, this sounds okay, the Dalai Lama is my friend and Ronald Reagan is my enemy. Now, see, the enemy, I'm invested in having an enemy as well, because the enemy is defined by my sense of self, by my ego. And so this ego, the way that it manifests or functions is that it defines those beings and events and certain people, places, and things that help my sense of self or complement who I think I am. Those are automatically friends or helpers, and anything that is the opposite of that, that it doesn't agree with my definition of the universe as it should be according to me, that's my enemy. And so there, immediately with the concept of a self, is the breeding ground for behavior that is dictated or mandated by attachment or aversion. Immediately with that, and we act in a way that we cultivate or bring into our sphere of experience those things that enhance our sense of self, and we also, in fact, bring into our sphere of experience and react against those things that do not agree with us, or that do not complement our definition of the way that things are. But in fact, they do. The friend and enemy is changeable. In other words, that because I don't like this person, that in fact is enforcing or supporting my view of self. It's important for me to not like certain kinds of people, or it's important for me to not like certain kinds of things. And it is important to me to like certain kinds of things. Now this is automatic or spontaneous, immediate to perceive, to grasping on to the false appearance of the self as being true. This is me. You know, these are my values, this is what I like, and this is what I don't like. And so, in essence, just as important to us to not like things as it is to like things, because it's through not liking things and liking things that we are able to define the self that we identify with, and to perpetuate or to continue to blindly follow, grasp at, and we'll talk about that, grasping at a self that I believe I am. Grasping at the self that I believe I am. And so that's how we create karma. That we act in accordance with gratifying or making happy this self that we believe in, and also then avoiding causes for unhappiness of this self. Now, where the delusion of karma comes in is that we think we are acting in our best interest by cultivating these kinds of friends and avoiding these kinds of people, but in fact, what we're really doing is perpetuating the cause of samsara. And so, in essence, what's happening is that when it's delusion of regarding karma, the delusion regarding karma, that we think that we are actually doing ourselves a favor, when in fact we're perpetuating delusion. It's like, if I do this, I'm going to be happy. You know, therefore, it's done out of attachment to self-happiness, and what that does is compounds delusion. It fuels the fire. It's not a remedy. It's a delusion. So this believing in the self, in fact, sets us up to really create more and more problems and difficulties in our lives, making happiness more and more elusive. Because we believe that the causes of happiness, in fact, we believe that the causes of happiness, we have a mistaken perception, a misapprehension of the true cause of happiness. We think that if I have these kind of friends, I'm going to be happy. But in fact, what that does is it compounds the problem. If I have this type of partner, then I'm going to be happy. If I have this kind of job, then I'm going to be happy. We all have this. If I have this, then I will be happy. If I can avoid that, then I will be happy. And that which we try to avoid is our enemy, and that which we try to have or attain is our friend. When in fact the whole thing is taking place mandated or under the control of this false belief that there's this self here. And so we're deluded with regard to karma, that instead of creating the cause for true happiness, in fact we create the cause for suffering. We mean well. But what's really happening is that we create the cause of suffering because we compound confusion and delusion by acting in accordance with this false notion, this self that we in fact really hallucinate. Okay, so now, for example, now the four characteristics of full karma. Okay. So how we

how we the four characteristics of fulfilling karma. We have to have the intention, then we have to kind of plan it out, make preparation, and then we have to actually do it, and then after that we have to sort of go, good, I'm glad, or rejoice in it. And these four, when these four characteristics are met, then we have what we call the fullness of the result is coming. We've completed the karma. Now, most all karma that we create do not meet all the four conditions, fortunately. Because if they meet all four conditions, then we've created a strong karma. Now, the example that was is used in the book, The Four Noble Truths, that I thought was actually a very good example. Tibetan Geshe, who was living in India at the time that Indira Gandhi was killed. Okay, and so what the example that he used was, okay, Indira Gandhi was only killed, the performing of the action of killing Indira Gandhi was done by primarily one, but a couple of people. But one person actually performed the action. Now, if that person was involved with the planning of the, first of all, the intention, we got to kill her, and then they all sat down and decided and planned it out, premeditated it, and then actually did it, and then went, good, she's out of the way now. That's the fullness. All four conditions are met by that one particular person. Now, let's say some people sat down and decided, well, you know, she's a really big problem. Look what's happening in the Golden Temple in Amritsar. You know, we want to have Kali stand. She's never going to stand for that. And da-da-da. We got to get her out of the way. She's making a lot of problems. Okay. Well, how can we pull this off? And then somebody goes, you know, shoo. I don't think, you know, I can be involved with this any longer. And But let's say that they don't want to like follow through and actually perform the action, but they kind of withdraw. But then after it goes ahead and happens anyway, and she's dead and out of the way, and they go, well, good. They participated in the first of all the intention. They got partway through the planning and through the conspiracy part, withdrew of actually being the person to do it. But then when she was out of the way, went ahead and said, okay. So they met, like, in this case, 2.5 out of 4 of the conditions. Whereas if they sat there and they decided, okay, we have to kill her, we'll make the plan, you should do it because you're going to be the closest to her and everything like that, and so here's the money and we'll help you do that. And then after that person does it, and then they say, okay, good, then they did 3 out of 4 of the actions. They just didn't actually do the killing. But they still get the karma for intending to kill, they still get the karma for planning to kill, and they still get the karma for rejoicing in murder. Though they didn't actually do it. So when we talk about karma, you know, cause and effect, what goes around comes around, but when we look into it a little bit more deeply, it's a fairly complex, though not impossible to understand, phenomenon. But karma is not just straightforward. You know, we would like to think good things and bad things and neutral things, and that's as simple as it gets. But that isn't as simple as it gets, because within a full karma complete, or for a karma to be fulfilled, these four conditions have to be met. And normally we meet a few of them. Or after we do something wrong, then instead of going good, we go, I wish I didn't do that. So we don't get the karma of rejoicing, in this case, in a negative action. And so that is why we can get such a diversity of karmic outcomes. You know, where, let's say, for example, the fullness of the result of killing is to go to hell. But if we killed something, now the fullness, the worst form of killing, is to kill out of desire.
That's the worst form of killing, not out of malice. We would think killing out of anger is the worst form. Uh-uh. Killing out of desire is the worst form. Like, I like your house. Now, don't take this personally, but you're in the way of me enjoying your house, and so therefore, I'm going to kill you, and I do kill you, and now this house is mine, and I'm really happy. That's the worst form of killing, because it's killing cold-bloodedly, and it's reflected in our lives. You know, if you kill in the heat of passion, it's like second-degree murder. But if you sit down and you plan out how that you're, you know, and you intend to kill the person and you plan it out and you do it in cold blood, even in our lives, that's reflected as a more serious form of killing. And that's in accordance with the Buddhist concept of how karma works. If you kill out of attachment, that's the worst form. If you kill out of malice, that's the second worst form. And if you kill out of stupidity or ignorance, like, well, you know, your country's at war and like, you got to go off to Vietnam and kill a bunch of people because, like, democracy is at stake, and you go off and do that. You mean well, you know, but the fact is you went over there and shot a bunch of people. You know, so that's still killing, but it's killing under the control of delusion rather than malice or attachment. So those forms of killing, it doesn't make sense that they're equal in heaviness. They're not. Okay, and so now the fullness of the result of killing, of the heaviest form of killing, is to be reborn in hell. Okay, the fullness of the result of the intermediate form of killing, meaning killing out of malice in the heat of, you know, anger, is to be reborn as an animal. The result of the least heavy form of killing is to be, let's say you're reborn as a human being. You get a human rebirth, but you have a very short and miserable life with a lot of life hindrances all the time. And people really hate you. You feel afraid all the time. You have a short life, and you have constant life hindrances. And so, and the thing is that then when we talk about the throwing or propelling karma and the finishing karma, it's like that. It's like, okay, the throwing karma is the karma that determines what realm the person takes rebirth in. Hell, or hungry ghost, or animal, or human, or long life god, or titan realm, in those particular realms that we talked about last night. And the completing karma are the conditions into which we're born. And so, let's say that a person that practices a lot of generosity, and they live in accordance with ethics. You know, they have an ethical a way of life. Then they're born as a human being. They're born. They have good health. They have longevity, and they have a lot of wealth. And so the fact that they're born as human, that's the throwing or the propelling karma, and then the completing karma are the conditions that into which one is born. So when we hear about the throwing and completing karma, that's what is meant by that. For example, another example, people I work with, all human beings, but many of them were born into situations where they were traumatized by either their families of origin or people in their environment. And so they grow up with psychological problems, or they grow up with issues. Okay, so then the karma that caused the birth as a human being is the throwing karma, but then the specifics of their particular situation, the issues that they have to deal with, that is the completing karma. Now, along with just the conditions that one is born into, and being the completing karma, the completing karma also includes that which brings about the end of that life. You know, like what you die of. When you pass from that realm, the specific cause of death would be the completing

0: karma.
1: Yeah.
2: If all right, if all four of those are met, all four of those are met, then the fullness of the result is the throwing karma, would be the completing karma.
1: Yeah.
2: If all right, if all four of those are met, all four of those are met, then the fullness of the result is the throwing karma. Is the throwing karma. The throwing karma, though, is not necessarily delineated or dependent upon all four of those conditions being met. The throwing karma is the karma that's heaviest at the time of death. That's the throwing karma. The one that determines the transmigration of the consciousness. So, even though the four conditions aren't necessarily, all four of them are not necessarily met, the heaviest karma, or the karma that determines the direction that the consciousness principle takes at the time of death, that's the throwing karma. The most powerful one.
3: Like, it could be anyone in your whole life.
2: Or even in a previous life.
3: Right, completed, like, their state of mind when you die. Is it more, is like, an action may be committed, you know, sometime during your life or previous life, not necessarily how your mind is when you die. Is that right?
2: Well, how your mind is, how you die, is... Well, yeah, it's directly related to the way in which the person lived. How the mind is at the moment of death, for example, if we did a lot of created a lot of negative karma during the lifetime, but then we realized that we created negative karma at the time of when we were at the time of death. And have remorse for that, and then also die with compassion and love for sentient beings, based upon recognizing the errors of our ways. Then that mind is different at the time of death than the mind that dies under the overwhelmed by fear or anger. And many people are pissed off when they're dying. They're angry that they're dying. And so that, if to die with anger on the consciousness principle, ripening most heavily at that time, results in a hell rebirth. To die with anger. And to die with anger then would be the heaviest karma ripening at that time.
3: The throwing karma then is that, so it's not necessarily based on one action, like it could be, or is there kind of one complete thing that determines your.
2: The specific karma that's the throwing karma is one action. It's the result of one action. One action brings one result. And so the throwing karma at the time of death is the karma that is most prevalent, or it's called heavy, but most prevalent or powerful at the time of death. When the consciousness principle and the body separate, the karma that is most heavy or most prevalent at that moment becomes the throwing karma. And so it's like this. It's like once the body and mind separate, then this consciousness has actually no more control at that point. And this is interesting. You might find this also interesting. In fact, that Lama Zopa, I asked him at one point, what happens, you know, at the clear light of death for a Buddha? Like when a Buddha passes away, when a Buddha's rupakaya, the form of the Buddha, is deceased, or when that Buddha passes away, what happens at the clear light of that the Buddha would experience? And the Lama Zopa said, at that moment, even the enlightened being has no control. That at the moment of the clear light of death, even the Buddha, that doesn't have control. And that's because the consciousness is so subtle at that moment that there's no longer, control is no longer a question.
0: And in the case of a Buddha, a Tathagata, there's a merging of that individual Tathagata

0: the stream with the clear light of consciousness at the basis of everything?
1: The form that the in this case any being, but the enlightened being arises on the other side of that experience in accordance with the karma of sentient beings. Whereas an ordinary being arises on the other side of that clear light in the bardo body or the between state body that is in accordance to their karma. So the enlightened being manifests in accordance to the karma of sentient beings, and the sentient being manifests or arises in the in accordance with their karma. They arise in accordance with their karma. A Buddha arises in accordance with the karma of sentient beings.
0: One other question.
1: Mm-hmm.
0: I've read that no matter what the karma, say in this case negative karmas, that it's possible to purify karmas. For example, that great sinners like Ayurveda Mala,
1: mm-hmm,
0: or Nanda or others.
1: He's the one who cut off fingers and made a mala out of people's fingers.
0: Capable of making themselves comely and pure as the full moon in the presence of the Buddha and Bodhisattva. So if someone has fulfilled the four factors of the completion of a karma, a negative karma, say killing with attachment,
1: it can still be purified. Yeah.
0: By such means as?
1: Well, the four opponent powers, and there are many ways of purifying negative karma, because otherwise, if there was no way to purify them, then
0: there could be no Buddhas.
1: Well, then that we wouldn't, I mean, we'd never get out of where, you know, hell or wherever.
0: Right. And then I had heard that when the Buddha, Shakyamuni Buddha, was in hell. Well, before he became Shakyamuni Buddha,
1: mm-hmm,
0: he took up the burden of one of his fellow beings.
1: Right. And that's what caused the rebirth out of hell, and that was the first of the Jataka tales. It's the very first when he aroused the thought of compassion. May I take the burden of this person's suffering upon myself.
0: So really what this yields is this incredible hope.
1: Okay. Throwing karma is what is the most prevalent at the time of death. The delusion, and in this case, the deluded karma that is most prevalent at the time of death, propels the consciousness principle to assume its future shape. And the example, like for example, a radio transmitter. The transmitter would be like the throwing karma. The radio wave would be like the consciousness being propelled toward the next life. Then the receiving station that actually like decodes it into words and sounds and so forth, that's like the next rebirth. You know, that's a good example that the author of the Four Noble Truths stated. And so delusions, primary and secondary, views and those that are not views and those that are views. Okay, delusions. Wow. Okay, the delusions that are views or not views, there are six primary delusions, and five of them are not views, and one of them is views that has five parts. Okay, so the delusions that are not views is ignorance, the ignorance that that instinctively believes in true existence. That's one delusion. Attachment is the second delusion. Aversion is the third delusion. Pride that arises in reliance upon or in response to the instinctive belief in a truly existing self. And then the fifth one is the delusion of doubt. Like, I'm not sure about this, and so therefore not creating the causes for liberation. And so those five, the delusion of doubt is the fifth one. Now the delusion that the sixth one, the delusion that is a view. Now what that means is it's a view that's philosophically acquired. It's a view, it's a wrong view that arises in dependence upon ignorance and attachment. So based upon ignorance and attachment, we have the sixth delusion. Okay. And the sixth delusion has on the false view of the aggregates, that the body-mind composition is possessed by a truly existing self. That's one. You know, and it's not the instinct, it's different than the instinctive belief in a self. The instinctive belief in a self is, let's say, the same one that the fish and the has with us. It's instinctive. You know, but in this case, that what this means, the delusion that's a view, meaning a wrong view of the five aggregates, is that the five aggregates, the form truly exists, and my feelings truly exist, and my discriminations truly exist, and my karmic formations or my impulses truly exist, my consciousness truly exists, and I truly exist. So that's one, the wrong view of the transitory collection. The second one is the wrong view of the the extreme, it's called the extreme. The wrong view of the extreme, it has two parts. The wrong view of the extreme of the past and the wrong view of the extreme of the future. And essentially what that means is the wrong view that rejects previous existences and the wrong view that rejects future existences. And so that second delusion is a view, not believing in the continuum of consciousness or the continuity of consciousness from life to life or the transmigration of consciousness from life to life. And that view is a deluded view, delusion that is a view. And then the next one is that the third is the delusion that is a view that does not believe in the law of cause and effect. In other words, that the ten non-virtuous actions of body, three of the body, four of the speech, and three of the mind, and three of the body, killing, stealing, sexual misconduct, four of the speech is slander, harsh speech, gossip, and lying, and the three of the mind are malice, craving, attachment, and delusion. Wrong views. And so then the third delusion that is a view is that these ten non-virtuous actions do not lead to happiness and suffering respectively. In other words, the delusion that does not recognize the law of cause and effect. And the fourth one, the fourth delusion that is a view, is one that's called the delusion that holds one's view as supreme, which means that I'm believing that I and only I am right. And for example, many people that I work with, I work at San Francisco General Hospital, and many of them are scientists. And many of them have that kind of belief system. And that their view is called the false view, the delusion that one's view is supreme. And then the fifth one is the wrong view of behavior. And the wrong view of behavior, what that means, and it was more appropriate at the time of Shakyamuni Buddha, but it in other ways it's just as appropriate now. And see, at the time of Shakyamuni Buddha, and you can still see this in India today, that people that believe that ascetic practices bring liberation simply because it's an ascetic practice. Like if I fast, I'm going to attain nirvana. If I practice austerities, I'm going to attain nirvana. And that is a delusion. That's an acquired, it's a view, it's a delusion, it's a view, but it's wrong. That's why, for example, Shakyamuni Buddha, when he abandoned fasting, attained liberation. And so the view of behavior means that if I do this behavior, I am going to attain freedom from the wheel of conditioned existence. Like if I, let's, good example, if I say 100,000 Vajrasattva mantras, then I'm going to attain Vajradharahood, or I'm going to become free of suffering and the cause of suffering, simply because I say 100,000 mantras. What? If I just meditate, I'm going to attain liberation. That's a wrong view. Because many people are very adept at meditation and don't have any realizations. And the object of meditation. Yeah. Well, okay. Let's see. If I only realize emptiness, then I'll be real. Then I'll be free of suffering, the cause of suffering. Yes, that's true. If I only realize the illusory nature of the self, in the depths of my heart of hearts, then I'll be through. Then I'll be finished with samsara. That's true. But thinking that just a specific behavior, that's what this is that one specific behavior is the path to true liberation. Okay, so then that's the delusions that are the views. Okay.
0: Chris, please repeat the ones that are not views.
1: Not views? The instinctive belief in the self, delusion, or instinctive delusion, or ignorance. Aversion and malice that arise from that, as well as pride and doubt. And those five are delusions that are not views. And then the delusion that is a view, the sixth one, has those five parts. The transitory collection, the extreme, the law of cause and effect, the view, my view is supreme, and the behavior, the delusion that specific behavior is the cause for for liberation. So tomorrow night, this is actually quite. The segue to the 12 link chain of interdependent origination, which we'll discuss tomorrow night. Ignorance, karmic formations, consciousness, name and form, six sense organs, contact, feeling, craving, grasping, becoming, birth and death. 12. Now, a preview or something to think about in between now and tomorrow night, something to contemplate. We talked tonight in some amount of detail about the evolution of the fetus and being getting born, and so how these 12 links would. But for example, in our lives, that under the control of delusion and karma, we through the force of karmic formations and becoming, then we take rebirth. Now between becoming or being, between becoming or just being, and rebirth, okay. And there's name and form. Now, name and form occurs when the name, which is consciousness, and the form, which is the semen and egg, come together. So that link, name and form, is linked with the moment of conception. Okay, name and form. Now, consciousness begins at that moment. It's a very subtle level of consciousness. It doesn't have the six sense consciousnesses fully developed, but it's the germinal or seminal consciousness that gives rise to the six sense consciousnesses. So name and form is the moment of conception. From that moment starts the consciousness that begins to develop into the six sense consciousnesses. Okay, and then contact is when the six sense consciousnesses become more developed. Feeling is when the six sense consciousnesses are able to discern good and bad, comfortable and uncomfortable, hot and cold. You know, for example, when during the pregnancy, if the stomach of the mother becomes cold, the child becomes unhappy. Or if it becomes too warm, the child becomes unhappy. You know, moves. And so the thing is that feeling, that aggregate becomes predominant during the evolution of the pregnancy. And then feeling reaches fulfillment, and then feeling after that is birth. And after birth is death. And so name and form, the six sense consciousnesses, contact, and feeling, those things take place between conception and birth. And then birth, what follows birth is after that is death. Okay, so then those name and form consciousnesses, contact, feeling, birth and death, those are six. Those are of this life. Okay? The previous ones are ignorance, karmic formations, and craving, grasping, and becoming, those six. Consciousness, karmic formations, craving, grasping, karmic formations. Oh, consciousness. Sorry. Ignorance, karmic formations, consciousness, craving, grasping, and becoming. Those are from the prior. And so the causes for this existence are ignorance, karmic formations, craving, ignorance, karmic formations, consciousness, craving, grasping, and becoming are from the previous existence, giving rise to name and form, the six sense consciousness, the six senses, the six sense realms, eye, ear, nose, and so forth, contact with the sense objects, the feeling that arises in reliance upon contact, rebirth, and then death. And so those second six are what from this life. So causal links from a previous life. Okay, karmic things from a previous life. We explained ignorance, karmic formations, consciousness, craving, grasping, becoming, and then from this life beget the karma of this life, name and form. The six sense realms, contact, feeling, birth, and death. Okay. So, thank you. Time to dedicate the merit, and then see you tomorrow.

Tashi Delek, number two, Lamrum Shevi, KG Gundu Taveto, Pyogi Nangcho Senshiye. 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

Tashi Delek, number 2, Lamrum Shevi, Geji Gundu Taveto, Pyoji Nangchu Senshi. 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

Iram guru ranamada lagam niriyadayami. So, last night, spent a fair amount of time comparing fish with human beings, and I don't really want to belabor the point. I mean, it's difficult, you know, it's a difficult topic to discuss and comfortable with. However, I would like just to also, you know, kind of revisit that you know, that the delusion that a fish has in not recognizing absolute reality is exactly the same type. We have the same ignorance, and to see that this type of ignorance pervades all beings in all realms of existence. It's the same ignorance. It's the ignorance that does not perceive absolute truth. And so, in the same way that our pet dogs don't perceive absolute truth, in that same way we don't. And the reason for that is that absolute truth does not appear from its own side. Absolute truth is a phenomenon that's called a subtle hidden phenomenon, and it's also called a non-affirming negation, which means that maybe something that gives insight into this is a quote from a text by Maitreya Buddha, and the text is called Knowing Things in the Nature of Things, or Dharma Dharmata Vibhanga Karika. Dharma means things, phenomena. Dharmata means the nature of things. Thank you. And Vibhanga means to discern or to distinguish. Like the Sanskrit word vibhanga and our word division, that the V-I means to separate. Now, something I find kind of interesting is, in fact, that, you know, that the Indo-European mother tongue that preceded Latin and Greek became also Sanskrit. And so there are certain words that we, like our word heart, and the seed syllable for Avalokiteshvara is Hri. It's interesting. From the same Indo-European mother tongue. Also, for example, in Latin, the word mens mentis for mind. Mentes, that root, mens mentis, and mantra is the same word. It's from Sanskrit. The Sanskrit word mantra is, in fact, the evolving from the same Indo-European mother tongue as the word, our word, mind. So, I mean, it took a while, but we can still see that those traces remain in our language. So we wouldn't normally think that Sanskrit and English have anything in common, but in fact, English being one of the languages that evolved from the Central Indo-European mother tongue does have characteristic qualities also in Sanskrit. The Sanskrit word aloke for light, electricity, and electric, same word. So anyway, I don't want to get too far off, but the deal is that this vibhanga means to discern or to distinguish things, dharma, or appearances. Maitreya Buddha also calls appearances nangwa, which means kind of like luminosity. And that appearance is also linked with light. And so that all color and shape that we perceive, all form that we perceive, is in fact luminous. And that it's interesting also that the element ether is the medium for light. So, in any case, Dharma Dharmata Vibhanga Karika. Vibhanga means to distinguish, to be able to discern a phenomenon from the nature of the phenomenon. Now, when we see this, like if we look at this mala here, called a mala, means that, you know, we're going to say, okay, this has the self, or there's something intrinsically mala about this. It's like it appears to us to be an entity that is not depending upon causes and conditions. It appears
to exist from its own side. There's something here that's a mala. Okay. Now, what is really important from this text's point of view, the quote that I was originally referring to, is that Maitreya Buddha says in this text, appearance itself is wrong. Perception is mistaken. If we perceive it, it's wrong. Because simply by virtue of its appearance, that perception itself is in fact confused. This is interesting. And this lines up with what we were talking about last night and the night before when we were defining ignorance, and which is the main problem, the root of the problem. Ignorance is being actually instinct. You know, and that this ignorance is pervasive of all living beings. You know, and that in essence then, when Maitreya Buddha explains, perception itself is mistaken because it does not perceive non-duality, or it does not perceive absolute truth. Perception, because when we perceive, it's automatically dualistic. It automatically defines our experience by subject and object. And because it automatically does that, it's mistaken. Does that make sense? It's like when we see, when we perceive, we're already wrong. At the instant, simultaneously with perception, there's a mistake already. And so when we think about the Four Noble Truths and how profound they are, this is the impediment that is uprooted or broken up by cultivating absolute wisdom. And so in essence, when we're talking about a resolution to suffering and the cause of suffering, we're actually talking about transcending instinct. It means going one step past nature. That's why it would be called transcendent. Because throughout the infinite flow, or throughout the flow, or the timeless flow of infinite time and space, meaning the ebb and flow of all phenomena arising and passing away in the timeless and boundless, the infinite matrix of infinite space, that this life force that causes living beings to come into and out of existence, when causes and conditions change, then life forms become extinct. When causes and conditions are conducive, life forms appear. And so life forms coming into and out of existence are driven by delusion, by this ignorance that does not perceive absolute truth. And therefore they're at the mercy of their delusion and karma. And so what the Four Noble Truths is getting at is using this particular opportunity that this very fragile, delicate, temporal or transient body-mind composition affords us is an intellect that has the ability to penetrate into the discrepancy between appearance and the nature of appearance, and by that become free from this instinctive delusion that drives life. So when we're talking about the wheel of life, it really, the Svabhava chakra means that. And we shouldn't think that it's talking about something else other than existence, because that's what it is talking about. Existence. You know, universal existence. Or, you know, being a universal living being, abiding in the one of the realms of the universal existence. Now, why it's maybe more accessible to us to not use a hell being or a hungry ghost or a long life god or a titan, you know, like the Greek gods, you know, would be kind of like titans, is because we can all kind of, we have animals share our same kind of biosphere somehow. But as I said last night, the quarry pond for a fish
is not a quarry pond. Yes, that's that fish's whole matrix for existence. The pond or the.

0: You waiting for getting a chair?
1: Yeah, good. Okay, thank you. thank you. So that fish, for example. So we see the fish. You know, we are sharing this same biosphere, except that the pond for the fish is completely different than we perceive it. We perceive it as a pond. The fish doesn't perceive it that way. Now, neither of us perceive the absolute true nature of whatever we're perceiving. And that ignorance is the same for the fish as it is for me. You know, so, you know, I got a little, you know, kind of far afield with the fish last night, but the reason is I wanted to make the point that the absolute true nature, the ignorance that blocks my dog, I don't have a dog, but when I had a dog, the dogs that I've had from seeing absolute true nature is the same ignorance that I have that blocks me from seeing absolute true nature. And perception or appearance, as Maitreya Buddha says, it's appearance itself that's wrong. It's mistaken. Because it does not, absolute truth of appearance does not appear from its own side. That requires the cultivation or the attainment. We'll talk about it tonight, the path of achievement. It means to achieve absolute wisdom. So it means using this opportunity to cultivate or to realize a transcendent experience that in fact is really the truth. It's like from the viewpoint of the Four Noble Truths, all life forms in samsara, all universal life forms, do not see the truth. So, and also all human beings that are not Aryas do not see the truth either. Now, it's all right there in front of us. It's not that it's inaccessible or difficult to get at. It's not. It's right there. The problem is that we need to train ourselves to recognize what is already there. We need to awaken within us a knowledge that is the seed or the latent. It's like latent knowledge, latent awareness. It's kind of a gestalt, I guess, the thing. You know, a gestalt means like, I guess, the teacher doesn't give knowledge to anybody. Knowledge doesn't go from the teacher to the student. It's rather what the function of the teacher is to awaken in the student latent knowledge. So it's kind of like that, you know, with the awakening to absolute truth. It's not that we take absolute truth as a something that exists outside from us and integrate it into our stream of being. Rather, it's by through the force of familiarity. And consistency and concentration, we in fact recognize what is in front of us with such vivid clarity that it becomes transformative. And, you know, it is the thing about Buddha Dharma that's so beautiful is that it, in fact, it does say it's right there. Like, we all know Grand Canyon, right? It's a big thing. It's a big national monument. You know, 2 million people go there a year. Look at Grand Canyon. The Grand Canyon itself is just a very big advertisement for absolute truth. It's like going, you know, and you see this little river down in the bottom. You know, it's not little at all, it's little, but it's like, and over the millions of years, it just washed all that away. And it kind of started like a little trickle somewhere. And up on the mesa tops around there, you can see, oh, this used to be the bottom of an ocean. And then something gave away and the ocean kind of drained out, and the Colorado River is kind of like the dregs, what's left over. And so it's like we all know about Grand Canyon, but we don't see the true nature of Grand Canyon unless we choose to say, man, this is a really loud teaching on absolute truth, that everything that I perceive, in fact, is illusory. Now, so when we think about that more and more and more, then the implications of the illusory transitory nature of phenomena begins to sink in and take root deeply within us, and then that becomes very transformative. We become, and why it's transformative and why it gives peace, which is one of the 16 aspects of the Four Noble Truths, which we'll talk about tonight, why it gives peace is we pull ourselves into alignment with reality. And though not speaking from experience, it would be as though the person meditates and meditates and meditates and strives and strives and really, oh, I have to attain the path of seeing. I have to have direct insight into the nature, the empty nature of universal phenomena. And finally, you know, the breakthrough happens and there's a transformative experience. And the entire universe kind of goes like, well, you know, it's about time. You know, I've always been like this and you've been on a trip someplace. It's like, you know, you're very lucky. You know, that you finally woke up, but it's been a while. Meanwhile, this is the way it's always been. It's never been different than this. And that's, you know, that's why it becomes like a, well, it's referred to the ancient ones, because it's timeless. You know, those who realize that in mystical texts, you say in the hall of the ancients, means that, you know, that this particular nature of existence has never been anything other than this. So we'll talk about the 12-link chain of interdependent origination briefly. And the 12-link chain, let's see, did we finish? Okay, delusion. Okay, now last night we did. Delusion. Okay, the delusions five that are not views. Ignorance, instinctive ignorance, attachment, craving, attachment, aversion, pride, and doubt. Jealousy. Often jealousy is one of the five, but it's not a delusion. When we talk about these five with jealousy, that means the five poisons or five conflicting emotions. So in this case, five delusions. Doubt. Doubt means like, I'm not sure, and therefore we leave ourselves open for another delusion such as attachment to wend its way into our decision, and we make the wrong decision. And so that's meaning doubt. It's like, oh, I'm not sure. Like, for example, if we talk about the 10, what are called 10 immoral or unethical behaviors of killing, stealing, sexual misconduct, lying, harsh speech, slander and gossip, and malice, and craving attachment, delusion. Three of the mind, four of the speech, and three of the body. Well, I'm not really sure that that those bring are the by acting in accordance with those 10 kind of guideposts. I'm not sure that acting in accordance with them is actually the cause of happiness. Will actually bring happiness to me. You know, I mean, I'm not sure that if I steal this that I'm gonna, you know, create bad karma by that. It's kind of having doubt about something like that, which leaves us open for another factor to enter the picture and make and help us create negative karma. And that's why doubt is the fifth delusion. Now, the sixth one is the delusion that our views, or means views, if they're views, means intellectually acquired. They don't mean like instinctive, like, you know, just ignorance and a want and aversion. The ones that are views are ones that we kind of like sit down and figure out and draw the wrong conclusion. Based generally upon ignorance and attachment. Remember those five. Let's see if I remember those five. Okay, the wrong view of the aggregates. You know, the aggregates are truly existing. The body-mind composition is truly existing. And there's a real self that does possess it. We talked about that last night. If we asked 250 million Americans if they truly existed, they'd say damn straight. So, and why? Because, you know, it's, they would believe, okay, well, you know, I know myself, I feel, I think. You know, what is that saying? Cogito ergo sum. I think, therefore I am. Like that. So, the wrong view of the aggregates. Intellectually acquired. The wrong view of the extremes, which means the past and the future, the extreme past and the extreme future. The extreme past is there's no previous lives. That's a delusion. It's intellectually acquired. There's no previous life because it's not my experience. No one ever came back from a previous life and talked about it. Because if they came back from a previous life, it wouldn't be a previous life because it's now. Previous life is gone. So they can't come back and talk about it. If they come back and talk about a previous life, it wasn't a previous life. It's a hallucination of theirs because there is no previous life. There's only this life. So then thinking that there's no continuum or continuity of consciousness from the past life that actually became the catalyst for this life. Meaning, remember we talked last night about the throwing or propelling and the completing karma of this life. That this life, the completing karma, the throwing karma that resulted in a human rebirth, and the completing karma, which means our family of origin and the situation that we happen to find ourselves in, as well as the continuously evolving conditions around us that actually, in fact, will eventually bring our demise. The completing karma is like how we, the specific way in which we die is a completing karma. That's why it's called a completing karma, is it resolves. It's the conditions that resolve or dissolve, I guess, this existence, this particular one. So, I'm not believing that this existence is the result of the throwing and completing karma of a previous existence. This is an intellectually acquired delusion from the Buddhist perspective. Okay, then, just as this existence is not the result of the throwing and completing karma of the previous existence, this existence isn't. Therefore, this existence is not the condition whereby the throwing and completing karma of the next incarnation is existent. In other words, this life is not the ground for where the throwing and completing karma for the next life is created. So, in other words, denying the existence of the future life as well. That's why it's called the extreme view of the past and the future, is not believing in past and future lives. And, okay, now before we go on, I think it's important to just take a second to define more precisely what is meant by reincarnation from the Buddhist perspective. You know, Stephen Batchelor, a friend of mine, wrote a book recently. I don't remember the name of it, but it's a thin little book published by Tricycle. Yeah. And his premise is, well, it's just like, you know, kind of toss out, you know, reincarnation and karma. And hey, it's all good then. It's a bestseller. Now, that's fine. I'm very happy with that, except for the fact that if you toss out reincarnation and karma, you, in essence, make it non-Buddhism. So, Buddhism without those particular beliefs isn't Buddhism, so there's an internal contradiction that I would like to debate with him someday. He's a friend of mine, but to say Buddhism without beliefs and the two beliefs that he wants to divest Buddhism of in this particular book doesn't mean it's an invalid book, but it's strange to call it Buddhism without those particular beliefs because then it's not Buddhism at all. Now that does not mean that Buddhism doesn't have a tremendous contribution to make to the field of mental health and emotional stability and family functionality. It does, simply based upon its psychology. But to ignore the fact that Buddhism explains how we got here and how, where we're going to go if we don't take, you know, the moment in hand and do something, you know, constructive with it. And that is a very important part of what Buddhism has to offer living, universal living beings. And so to it's a delusion to not believe in the past and future lives from the Buddhist perspective. It's a fundamentally important part of Buddha Dharma to know that the primary cause for this existence was already created prior to the semen and egg coming together. That is not the primary existence for the primary cause of me. It's not the copulation of my parents. The primary cause for this. And so to it's a delusion to not believe in the past and future lives from the Buddhist perspective. It's a fundamentally important part of Buddha Dharma to know that the primary cause for this existence was already created prior to the semen and egg coming together. That is not the primary existence for the primary cause of me. It's not the copulation of my parents. The primary cause for the self was my karma that I created. Okay, so anyway, I was very, really very young when I first heard these kind of teachings, and I couldn't get it. Was trying to like put a square block through a round hole. I could not get the fact that I am the primary cause for my existence is within me. Fortunately, I've noticed that most people that I've come into contact with over the last 20 years don't have that big of that hard of a time as I had with it. I had a pretty hard time trying to get comfortable with the concept that the primary cause for my existence was not kind of a random occurrence of my parents meeting. That in fact I had really a lot to do with it somehow, you know. Now, what the trick is, and it's a trick or the important bit of knowledge to have about reincarnation is that if in the previous existence, you know, I was some kind of like yak, you know, the bell like this, and I was called whatever, you know, that yak herder called, you know, that person. Maybe called me Dorje Jigje. But so if I was a yak named Dorje Jigje in the last life, you see, you can't, it's like saying Buddhism without beliefs. I was a yak. That's wrong. Because this life I am Ngawang Chodok or Chris Kolb or whatever. So the self of this life is not the same self as a previous life. It's a different. So to say I was, we always think that way. And it's like when I was a hippie traveling around Europe and the Middle East and Afghanistan, I met like Genghis Khan a few times, I met Cleopatra a few times, I met Nefertiti a few times. Because, you know, people was like, well, you know, I got some kind of past life reading or some kind of vision tripping on acid. Like, I know who I was in my previous life. And so the thing is that we, you know, when we think about reincarnation, we immediately put it in the frame of reference that we experience the self in this life. And sort of think that I am the same this life as I was in a previous life. And that's wrong. You know, if I was a yak named Dorje Jigje in the last life, if the continuum or the predecessor of this body-mind composition was a yak named Dorje Jigje in the previous lifetime, you know, you could call it Ngawang Chodok or Chris Kolb until hell froze over and it didn't apply. If you call me Dorje Jigje in this life, I'm probably not going to turn around. You know, and so the self of this life is not the same self as a previous life. But it's important to know that there's a continuum of existence or a continuum or a stream of being that transmigrates from life to life. And that thing itself is empty of true existence. That's important. That continuum or that indestructible stream of being is in fact the ground, what they call nature body. It is that itself that is Buddha nature. That indestructible stream of being or pure energy is Buddha nature. It has no beginning. It is not subject to destruction. It's like life itself. Now, another thing that Maitreya Buddha says that is very interesting in the Uttara Tantra is that Buddha nature's deluded approach to existence is through seeking happiness through worldly things. That's profound. That the approach of Buddha nature, Buddha nature takes three approaches to existence, either deluded or mixed or pure. The deluded approach that Buddha nature, which it sounds like a contradiction, but it's important to know, the quest for happiness itself is going to produce enlightenment sooner or later. Because after we've circled in samsara since enough time, eventually life itself, Buddha nature, will find the cause for true happiness. For example, the function of Buddha nature is to disillusion the sentient being

0: from wrong paths. Which means the function of Buddha nature is to say, look, you've already had, you know, relationships that you thought were going to make you happy, and that didn't work. You've already had material that you thought would make you happy, and that didn't work. You've already had all this stuff, and it's never worked before. So true happiness or true peace of mind has to be found somewhere else. And so beginning to get disillusioned with the power or the illusion of power that material phenomena have to deliver happiness. It can't deliver happiness. Happiness is something that comes from within us, and it's a dependence arising like everything else. The cause has to be created. And so this wisdom is that through practicing, you know, ethics and concentration, you know, meditation, and acquiring constant a focus of mind that actually penetrates the veil of duality, that this becomes a means by which a wisdom dawns within us that delivers us from the wheel of conditioned existence. Or it's called sipe korlo, means the wheel of misery, birth and death. And so this is really, I think it's profound, and the thing is why we can call it spiritual, even though it's psychologically valid and it's based upon reality, we can call it spiritual because it's just so incredibly awesome. You know, that by recognizing things as they truly exist, as they are naturally, that this becomes the agent for transcendence. By seeing reality, we transcend samsara. Anyway. So. So this, okay, not seeing this, that this causes us to create karma out of the out of the delusion of the believes in the inherent or true existence of the self, causes us to create this karma that is either done out of attachment for happiness or out of aversion or wanting to avoid unhappiness. And last night, then, I also expressed that, in fact, we're just as we're equally invested in having enemies as we are friends. That the enemy kind of validates our perception of who we are as much as our friends do. And that those two things are interchangeable. Like the friend is a friend as long as they agree with us, and then when they don't agree with us, then they become the enemy. And so, you know, we're invested in having enemies as much as we are in having friends. If we have the notion of a truly existing self that is inherently truly exists with inherent qualities. Okay. The 12-link chain of interdependent origination, then, what it is, ignorance that doesn't see reality. Because of that, we create karmic formations, which gives rise to our consciousness, how we think about things, you know, our specific consciousness, name and form. The form is the form aggregate, and name are the four mental aggregates: feeling, discrimination, karmic formations or compounded phenomena, or impulse, consciousness. Name and form, and then the sixth sense dhatu means like spheres. So, like the eye sense sphere is the organ of the eye, the consciousness. That the eye is the aperture or the door, and the object of the eye. So those three things. So we say 18 dhatus. We think, oh no, this is getting really complicated. It's really pretty simple. That what happens is that we have six senses, each with three, or each has one organ, one object of the organ. The sense power. It's like the. When they say, for example, in the text, the philosophical text, it goes, Wang Po Nga. Wang Po means power. So, Nga means the eye, ear, nose, tongue, body. And so, okay, the eye organ needs to have the power of the sense. The organ itself isn't sufficient. It has to work, in other words. It has to be a functioning organ. Okay. And so the eye sense consciousness, the eye organ, enlivened with or energized by the power of the sense and the object, color and shape. So color and shape is the object, the empowered organ is the empowered organ, and then the consciousness that perceives it. So the eye sense realm means those three things. And the consciousness, the agent, and the object. And so it's the same with ear, nose, tongue, the body, and the mind. Okay, what's the organ of the mind is the brain. Consciousness. The organ of the consciousness is the brain. The object of consciousness is thought. Conceptual thought. And so this is kind of important too, that conceptual thought, the brain, the brain is the organ of ordinary conceptual thoughts, ideas, and notions. Okay, the sixth sense fields is the fifth link. And then contact, which means the senses coming into contact with their objects. And that gives rise to feeling, which is the seventh one. And feeling gives rise to craving for more. Wanting the pleasing things more. And then when craving becomes more developed, it becomes grasping. So craving is kind of like a yearning or a longing for, and grasping becomes kind of like obsessed. It's like when longing for becomes an obsession. So it's the same, they're very similar, but one is like a further development. So when we hear craving and grasping in the wheel of conditioned existence, the eighth and ninth links, craving means like longing or wanting, thirsting for, and then grasping becomes almost a compulsive or an obsessive investment. It's like the perfection of grasping. Okay, craving, grasping, or I'm craving. Craving, grasping, and then becoming means existing. You know, the becoming means, in fact, existence itself or being. And out of the thirst for being then comes birth, or in this case, rebirth. And from rebirth comes death. And so then, for example, going backwards, it's interesting. The death, you know, the cause of death is getting born. The cause of being born is becoming. The cause of becoming is grasping. The cause of grasping is craving. The cause of craving is feeling. Pleasant things, feeling, you know, good, bad, and indifferent feelings. Grasping or craving to experience pleasurable things and to avoid unpleasant things. Okay, then the cause of craving is the contact, that the sense organs coming into contact with the object. And the cause of contact is the six sense organs themselves. And the cause of the six sense organs is name and form. And the cause of name and form is the consciousness. And the cause of consciousness, the way we think, who we are, the specific viewpoint of our consciousness is dependent upon karmic formations. And karmic formations are founded upon ignorance. Actions done out of attachment or aversion or delusion. And then as we said last night, another way to look at this is through the causes that were the agents for the propelling and propelling karma of the previous life was ignorance, karmic formations, consciousness, craving, grasping, and becoming. Those six were the agent from the prior existence, and then in this existence, name and form, which was what simultaneous. When does name form occur, conception. When the semen and egg and the consciousness principle all create the germinal being. And then as it develops further, then the name and form becomes the sixth sense organs, or the sixth sense fields, which beget contact. Contact begets feeling. And so in terms of the developing fetus, feeling is when the fetus develops the ability to know hot from cold, to know pleasant from unpleasant, safety from feeling secure, from feeling afraid. And so, and then birth, and we know birth. And so, according to the doctrine of the chain of interdependent origination, we've already completed 11 and a half of them. The only thing that's left now is to die. But the other links have already been completed. And these 12 links are what holds the Svabhava chakra, or the wheel of conditioned existence, together. Okay. Okay, so then, okay, now the four attributes of suffering. I'm not going to spend time on that right now, because tonight we are going to talk about the 16 attributes. Okay, and so this is actually, you will find that tonight we're going to finish where we exactly on time, and you'll see that all this discussion before, in fact, set this, put everything in perspective. It's all going to make it will all hang together really perfectly, in result to the, or in res, as a result of all of the kind of the meticulous, and precise kind of like tearing down of the components of the four, what goes into the four truths of the Aryas, specifically suffering and the cause of suffering. When we get clear about suffering and the cause of suffering, cessation and the producer, the path to cessation follows very logically. Okay, so now the four attributes of suffering. Okay, so what the four attributes of suffering? Okay, the four attributes of suffering. Suffering here refers to what? The first of the four truths of the Aryas. Okay, and so all phenomena are impermanent. Okay, all compounded phenomena, meaning in this case the aggregates, meaning here are the aggregates, are suffering. Okay. And we talk so much about that, pervasive suffering of suffering, suffering of change, pervasive suffering. Okay, now the third thing, emptiness. Okay, and the fourth thing, selflessness. Now what is that? Okay, so we already know about everything being transient. We're okay with that. We already know that compounded phenomena are contaminated phenomena, not compounded, contaminated phenomena are suffering. Contaminated by what? Ignorance, yeah. Delusion?
1: Delusion.
0: Right, ignorance, delusion. Ignorance and delusion. Ignorance is the one that doesn't perceive the reality. And that's the root cause. The ignorance that does not see absolute truth. That is the root cause of samsara. Okay, so all contaminated phenomena are suffering, in the nature of suffering. And so from that perspective, a deluded being looking at the universe is in fact suffering. The conditions, the environment is suffering. So all contaminated phenomena are suffering. And then, let's see. Emptiness. Okay, emptiness in this case refers to the five aggregates being empty. Okay, now emptiness and selfless, these two we can equate with I and mine. Selflessness, negative. the I, and emptiness negates, or as the selflessness is the nature of the true nature of the I, and emptiness is the true nature of the aggregates. Okay, so the aggregates is like the I is not found in the body anywhere. The I is not found in any of the aggregates. So all of these aggregates are empty of the self. But still there's the I, the concept of I that possesses the five aggregates. And that does not exist as it appears. So when we see, what's the difference between emptiness and selflessness in these four? The difference is that the five aggregates singly or in any combination or accumulatively or collectively, the I is not found in the five aggregates, so the five aggregates are empty of the I. And yet there's still this perceived or conceived object, the I that possesses my body, my feelings, my discriminations or discernments, my impulses or my karmic formations, and my consciousness. So there seems to be an I that exists independently of these five. And the emptiness of that is selflessness. Okay. Does that make sense? Okay. Does that? That's kind of a. Can be a breeding ground for a lot of confusion. Emptiness. We talk about emptiness and selflessness all the time. And so, why they're points 3 and 4 are different than each other is because of that exact reason, that the aggregates are empty of the I, and the I itself that possesses the aggregates is also empty, and that's what is meant by selflessness or dogme. Okay, so then the four seals. Now this is important. The four seals are the hallmark, are the signs of Buddhist thinking. And so Buddhist thinking posits these four conditions. That this is these four conditions are characteristics, or seals are characteristics of samsara. That all compounded phenomena are impermanent. That's everything. There's nothing that's permanent. Well, what about the continuum? What about Buddha? Buddha nature, the continuum of consciousness from life to life. Well, it's analogous to not stepping in the same river twice. It's called the Colorado, or it's called, that name sticks with it, but it's not the same river because it's always changing moment to moment. And so in a similar way, even Buddha nature itself is impermanent because it's transient in that it changes from moment to moment. It's not static or stuck. And so, in any case, Buddha nature when it reaches fruition, is called enlightenment. And Maitreya Buddha says Buddha is permanent. But then he qualifies it, transcendent permanence, means that once it's attained, that's it. It's never unattained after that. And so, in Buddhist cosmology, when we talk about samsara and enlightenment, samsara is the one phenomenon that has no beginning but does have an end, and enlightenment is the one phenomenon in the continuum of a single being that has a beginning but has no end. So, anyway. So, all compounded phenomena are impermanent. It means that anything that is made is reliant upon causes and conditions. Is not frozen in time and space. And there's two types of there's two ways to realize impermanence. One is called, we recognize or realize gross impermanence, which is kind of obvious. Gross impermanence is, you know, we know someone for a long time and then they pass away, then that's gross impermanence. costs. Or, you know, one day our house is here, and then like Nalanda's library. They had this big library at Nalanda, and now they don't. It burned up, you know. So, gross impermanence. Profound Buddhist teaching. What happened to the library? The library, all the books. About impermanence. Okay. So, the gross impermanence and subtle impermanence is that everything that's momentary or changing moment by moment. And this body's a great example. You know, we're sitting here, it's like, I've actually heard it said, like, well, you know, sitting around, it's sort of like, well, what are you doing? It's like, well, you know, you don't look too busy. It's like, well, on an atomic level, I'm extremely busy. Things are changing, a lot's happening, you know. Interesting. I read in a book recently that, like, one atom, if we could blow an atom up to the size of St. Peter's Basilica, that the nucleus of the atom would be like one proton in the nucleus of the atom would be equivalent to a grain of sand, and that the electrons circling around the nucleus of that atom would be at the circumference of the periphery of St. Peter's Basilica, and that the rest of the atom is like empty. Totally empty space. And I guess then we could get into each proton and neutron and so forth and realize that those two are also compounded phenomena. So, okay. The four seals of existence of all compounded phenomena are impermanent. All contaminated phenomena are in the nature of suffering, contaminated phenomena. We've talked about that. All phenomena are empty and selfless. Okay. And the fourth of the seals, which we've already, these first three, the third one, empty and selfless, includes the first four qualities of the first of the four noble truths. The fourth one is nirvana is peace. Okay, now that's the seal of existence, which means the solution to suffering is found through realizing the emptiness of the self, the person, thereby giving up the grasping at the cause of creating karma out of delusion, attachment, and aversion. And that when this is given up through a complete turning about or inner transformation, that is the result of realizing the true nature of phenomena deeply within the core of one's being. There's a complete transformation, and the foundation for samsara is no longer there. That's why it's called the fourth seal is nirvana, is peace, is because it is definite cessation, and there are qualities of nirvana. For example, that nirvana is true cessation, that nirvana is peace or pacification, that nirvana is helpful and blissful, and that nirvana is definite emergence or definite deliverance, meaning that you don't come back into samsara after the attainment of nirvana. Things are never the same after that. That's the fourth seal. And we can think, we can understand why this is very important. Because if we try all of this and we invest all of this time and energy into finding, isolating within ourselves how we suffer and the cause for that suffering, and then we undo it through the force of listening to, meditating upon, and realizing the truth as is posited in the Four Noble Truths, well, what would be the point if it's just going to have to happen again? And so this fourth seal is very important, in that the attainment of nirvana is definitive, and that the suffering and the cause of suffering has been uprooted forever. That the cause for suffering has been annihilated. And nirvana means, in fact, blown out or annihilated. Near, like, it's the same, like we say, no, near, the syllable, the sound, meaning negative. You know, nirvana means that, means that the fire of samsara has been extinguished or annihilated.
1: Nirvana only experienced by Buddhas, or what about arhats?
0: No arhats. In fact, I mean, well, that's another workshop, or that's we can talk about the you know, it's important to learn more about the distinction or the qualities of an enlightened being as opposed to those of a foe destroyer. And that formed actually that particular discussion was the catalyst for what we now call Hinayana and Mahayana, the evolution of those two approaches to to liberation. But that would be, it's related, but I think it would be a topic for another. Couple of evenings, a few evenings, 3 evenings or so. So then Nirvana's peace, those 4 seals. Okay, now, true cessation of suffering. Okay. Cessation, peace, benefit, and bliss. Okay. Now, I think we're pretty clear about that. How Nirvana is the cessation of suffering, because it annihilates or uproots or extinguishes the cause of suffering. And the cause of suffering is what?
1: Ignorance.
0: Ignorance, right? Hallucinating a mode of existence upon phenomena, particularly this body-mind composition, a me, that has these particular likes and dislikes, and therefore I go forth into the universe with this agenda. And instead of creating the cause of happiness, I in fact create the cause for further and further enmeshment in delusion and suffering. And this is a delusion with regard to karma, because I think I'm creating the cause for happiness, but in fact I'm just compounding delusion. Okay. So, and then true paths. See, we might even be finished way ahead of schedule here. That'd be a trip, wouldn't it? That'd be the first whole evening is sort of like we didn't get past like the first, you know. We didn't actually. Okay. So, we can actually jump right straight forward into the 16 attributes of the Four Noble Truths. And the reason that we can do that is because through that we will go back to cessation, peace, benefit, and bliss, definite and emergence. We'll also go cause, and then you know, the true path. The 4 attributes of the true path: knower, achiever, indefinite elimination, or definite emergence. And then we'll talk about the 5 paths. And so each of the four truths of the Aryas has 4 characteristics. So I'll enumerate them, and then when I go back to describing, you're going to say, "Yeah, but you've already told that ad nauseum." I told us that. Let's learn something new now. Okay, so. Okay, the first, suffering has these four attributes, in which is that we talked about already, impermanence, things are impermanent, contaminated phenomena are in the nature of suffering, that the aggregates are empty of the self, and that the self itself is selfless, or the self itself is empty, the I. Okay, and then the causes, delusion and karma, and delusion and karma have the which is the cause of suffering, has its also four attributes: that it's the definite cause, that it's the definite origin, that it's the definite condition, and it's the definite or strong producer. And then the cessation of true suffering, the third of the truths of the Aryas, is that it's the definite cessation. It does bring about the downfall of samsara. It brings about pacification, which means it pacifies the cause of samsara and brings peace, inner peace. The third quality is that it is helpful and blissful. It not only brings peace, but it brings great joy from release, or ineffable happiness. And then the third is definite emergence, which means that samsara is no more in the continuum of that being. And so I'll go back and speak a bit more about them. And then the four attributes of the path are that it's the true. It is the path. In that well, I'm going to talk more. I'm going to go back. So it's the path. Okay, it's awareness or knowing. It's achieving or attainment. And it's deliverance. Okay, so we talked already about the first four attributes of the four attributes of the first, the truth of suffering. Now, that's what I'm thinking. We really might finish in time for there to be some discussion. Yeah. Okay. So, and then the second, delusion and karma, is the true cause, and the four characteristics is it's the true cause because it relentlessly produces or constantly produces suffering. It's the true cause because it delusion and karma are relentless or unremitting in producing suffering. Okay, it's the condition, or it's the origin, because it all the types of suffering come from it. So it's the cause of suffering in that it's continuously producing suffering, moment to moment. We talked about that before in the beginning. Something's not quite right. Even when I'm happy, I'm not happy. Okay, so it's relentless in that it produces suffering. And all of the various, the myriad appearances of suffering, all of the various sufferings are coming from delusion and karma. And so it's called the origin, or the true origin, because all sufferings come from delusion and karma. Okay, and then it's the condition, because, and we talked about this, for example, the conditions of completing karma, the throwing or propelling and completing karma. Okay, the conditions, which means the environment and the particular surroundings and situations that we continuously confront or have to deal with. All of those sufferings, the conditions of this existence is the outcome of delusion and karma. And it's the strong producer, which means, like we talked about this last night, the result similar to the cause. Through the force of habit, it feeds upon itself and creates, through the force of familiarity and driven by delusion, creates again and again and again. Now it's like So in other words, we could say, well, what came first, really? You know, ignorance came first, or the suffering came first. First, before we suffered, we were ignorant. But it's that it really, in fact, makes no difference or is academic. That's not a question that needs to be answered. Well, ignorance came first, or suffering came first, because they are interrelated with each other. And it's like, for example, in meditation, when we dismantle wrong view in meditation, we have a generic or a mental image. Generic image means that we know what prayer beads are. So when we don't see this, we can still have a mental image of this prayer beads, and it's there. So that when we actually see it, that mental image we infuse or put into this phenomenon. It's like we project right into this base of imputation our mental image. We have a mental image of permanence or a true or self-existing, the self of this. The mental image that we have of this is that it truly exists by itself. There's a mala, string and beads there, a set of prayer beads that we have a generic or a mental image of. This isn't my car. My car, we have a different mental image. You know, our front door to our house or whatever, we have a mental image based upon a perception of that thing. Now, what came first, the name or the mental image of it? Interesting. Well, okay, so the thing is this, that if I misapprehend this as self as truly existing, then the initial moment of perception, I see it dualistically, I see it as existing from its own side. In the next moment of consciousness, I grasp onto it as existing as it appears. Right? So it's called perceiving and holding. The phenomenon is called perceiving and holding. Now in secret mantra, if we're going to be studying secret mantra, in the completing stage of secret mantra, one channel is called the perceiving channel and the other channel is called the holding channel. And the idea in central channel meditation is to bring the subtle wind that supports misapprehension and holding that misapprehension as being true, perceiving and holding, to bring them into the central channel and therefore pull the rug out from under dualistic view. That's the thinking of central channel meditation, and they call this the perceiving and holding channel. Okay, now, if I had not already grasped this as truly existing before, where did my deluded view come from? It's because I misapprehend it and then I grasp it as existing as it appears. That flavors the ensuing moment of consciousness. I'm already anticipating true existence. And so perceiving and holding is not, it's not possible really to separate them. That they're not exactly the same either. And so what we're talking about is making peace with a concept that is difficult to actually put into words, because it's a little bit beyond the realm of words' reach. That doesn't mean that we can't realize it and understand and all communicate about this. And so when we're talking about perceiving and holding, it's, we can't say what comes first, the misapprehension or the holding, if we did not already anticipate true existence, it wouldn't appear that way. So these two things is kind of like you can't tell where a circle starts. It's exactly like that. What we can do is intervene on that circle or break that circle through the force of dismantling the mechanism or the dynamics of ignorance, ignorance that gives rise to delusion.

0: Okay, so see what we're talking about. We're talking about the what? The second path, the second one.
1: Yeah.
0: That the delusion is the true delusion, and karma is the true cause. It's the true origin because it brings about all of the sufferings. Mm-hmm. It's the strong producer. Yeah, that's where we were. It's the strong producer because it compels us again and again to have that same deluded perception or mental wrong view.

So I have to turn this off. Excuse me. It's the strong producer, because once it happens, it enables us to do it again. In the same way that we're talking about the perceiver and the holder. Once it happens, it creates the cause for it to happen again and again and again. So that's why it's called the thorough, or the powerful, or the strong producer. Okay, then. Okay, so then the fourth, the third, the nirvana is peace. The true cessation. Now, this true cessation, the reason. Okay, that it's called the four truths of the Aryas. Now, when we look at the fourth one, true paths, it's called, the first is called path, or true path, because the direct experience, you know, of emptiness brings release. The second one is called knowing, or awareness. Now, what that awareness is, the second quality of the fourth truth, awareness, what that awareness is, that it is aware or knows what is suffering, and it also knows the cause of suffering. And this is the object of awareness only of an Arya being, or an object of experience only of an Arya being. We think, we know about suffering, we understand suffering, but in fact, not true. If we really understood suffering deeply, we would understand that the true cause of suffering, in fact, is the ignorance that perceives the true existence of the self. Knowing that that is the object to be negated, knowing the object that is negated by wisdom, is in fact only the experience of an exalted being. In the same way that we talked about in the very beginning, we can't let go of something that we don't know what it is. If I don't know what suffering is, or I don't know what is the generic image or the mental image of true existence, if I don't know that, how can I let that go? If I don't know the object of negation, then how can I transcend it? It's not transcending, it's repressing. Or it's in fact, a form of ignorance. I've stated this quite a few times that I can remember. Geshe Rapton, deceased, taught in Switzerland at a place called Dargeling, Tübken Dargeling, in Switzerland for a number of years. And he wrote this book, I think, Echoes of Voidness, where he talks about his own path to the realization of emptiness. And when I heard him teach, also in person. And in Madison, he did teach on emptiness for about a week. And he harped over and over on the importance of realizing the object to be negated. And he told us that he had to meditate on the object of negation for 2 years before, when he got clear about the object of negation, he immediately had intuitive realization of emptiness. And the object of negation is true existence. And so it was interesting to hear Geshe Rapton teach that you have to realize what true existence seemingly is in order to eradicate it. And so why would suffering be a truth of the Aryas? Because you don't have to be an exalted being to realize that conditioned existence is suffering. I mean, I suffer every day, you know. I suffer if I get sick. I suffer in traffic jams. I suffer when I feel criticized.
I feel I suffer when I don't feel validated, when my self-esteem takes a hit somehow. But all those are superficial levels of suffering. To understand true suffering, it requires the insight of an exalted being. And when they actually penetrate into what true suffering really is, then that becomes actually the agent for liberation, because we see the real mistake that's made. We perceive the actual mistake that is driving samsara, and by perceiving that, we know exactly the remedy. Oh yeah, in the same way that the emptiness of water in a mirage. If the illusion of water in a mirage is the object of ordinary beings, then the Arya is endowed with greater knowledge, and that, oh no, it just looks like a lake, but it's not. I have no attachment for the water in that lake because there isn't any. And so if suffering, you know, was the believing in the water is actually there, then the Arya being is the one who realizes that it's not at all what it appears. And that's why true suffering is only the object of the Arya being, because true suffering is in fact being out of harmony with absolute truth. That itself is suffering. So, and then that second aspect, awareness or knowing, is the reason why we can say that the first of the Four Noble Truths is called a truth for an Arya, because true suffering is only perceived by an Arya, is only understood by an Arya. Okay, now achieving or attainment, this third, okay, so we all know where we are in terms of the 16 attributes. We've done the four of the first noble truth, we've done the four of the second noble truth, we've done the four of the third noble truth, so now we're on the four of the fourth noble truth, true path. Okay, so we talked about it's a true path because the path of seeing delivers one to Aryahood and puts a cessation to samsara. It's called the knowing or awareness because it knows true suffering and true happiness. And it's called attainment because it achieves the cessation of suffering. And it's called it's called definite emergence because one arrives at the plane or the path that delivers one to the path of no more learning. Okay, so then these four noble truths then are realized through more paths, five paths. Okay, so these five paths, in essence, accumulation, preparation, seeing, meditation, and no more learning. Okay, the first one, accumulation. The path of accumulation, you would think, okay, if we would think, okay, accumulation is the first, and then preparation is the second, go, wait a minute. We prepare first. First we prepare, and then we accumulate. And that would seemingly be accurate, except for the fact that here it's not. It's not accurate because in the path of accumulation, the emphasis is upon studying, listening to teachings, thinking about them. Is this true or is this BS? Is the last, you know, several nights that we've put together, it's like all this about is it in fact an accurate description
of how I suffer, and the origins of my suffering, and the evolution of my suffering, and how my life looks and feels to me. Is it accurate or not? So learning about and contemplating the knowledge, the points, the aspects of the teaching, the aspects, the 16 aspects of the Four Noble Truths, learning about them. And that's the path of accumulation. We're accumulating knowledge and skill. Now the second one, the second path, the path of preparation, why it's called the path of preparation is because that the person, the aspirant or the seeker, is preparing to enter the path of no more learning. So first we accumulate teachings. Okay, we learn about and study the teaching. Okay, the second path, the path of preparation, the emphasis begins to fall upon meditation. And so in the path of accumulation, the emphasis is more on studying and acquiring knowledge. And in the second path, the path of preparation, the emphasis is on learning meditation, how to focus and how to meditate, on which eventually delivers one into the experience. The last moment on the path of preparation is called the peak experience, which means that finally, in a meditation session, we experience the emptiness of the self with such vivid clarity and power that it becomes a transformative experience. And so on the path of preparation, what the main thing that we cultivate is calm abiding, or shine, or in Sanskrit called shamatha. Shamatha. And shamatha vipassana are interdependent. They are practiced in tandem with each other. Now vipassana meditation, we hear a lot about it. Vipassana meditation. And vipassana meditation is like watching breathing. That is not vipassana meditation. I mean, I don't want to shamatha. And shamatha vipassana are interdependent. They are practiced in tandem with each other. Now vipassana meditation, we hear a lot about it. Vipassana meditation. And vipassana meditation is like watching breathing. That is not vipassana meditation. I mean, I don't want to burst any bubbles, or I know, and I,

0: I know, and I actually have met Goenka Ji, for example, and various Vipassana teachers, the Indians, you know. And then also I know Jack Kornfeld and John Kabat-Zinn. I've read their books and so forth. Now, these are aspects of Vipassana meditation, but they are not Vipassana meditation. They are shamatha. And shamatha means concentration or focusing the mind upon one object. Vipassana means insight. Okay, and so when we're practicing what we call, what is called commonly Vipassana meditation, sweeping, you know, to go from the toes to the head and back, you know, and developing heightened awareness of sensations, that in fact is shamatha meditation, which means focus or concentration or calm abiding. What is meant by calm abiding? Calm means to calm or pacify discursive thought through the force of concentration. Normally the mind is running helter and skelter, hither, thither, yon. So to calm that mind through the force of one-pointedness. That's why it's called shamatha, or peaceful abiding. It's in Tibetan it's called shine. She means peaceful and ne means to abide. Okay, so on the path of preparation, we cultivate meditation through the stages of calm abiding, which means learning how to put the mind on one object of meditation, and we leave it there, and a couple of seconds later, it's off someplace else, and then we learn how to go, oh, you know, come on back, you know, it's like come back onto the object of meditation, and then you refocus mindfulness, and you use memory to kind of like remember the specifics of the meditation object, and mindfulness to remain upon it. And then you use like vigilance as a mental factor, that when you're off of the meditation object, vigilance goes up, you know, come on back. Or if you begin to sink into the object, it's not that the mind is like running away from the object, but it kind of goes to sleep or attains, it's called dullness. It fixes on the object, but then kind of goes into it and loses awareness and becomes unconscious. So that's called sinking. And so vigilance goes up, you're sinking, time to wake up and refocus mindfulness and memory, vigilance. You know. So this is a process. There's an art to meditation. That would be something else we could... So on the path of preparation, cultivating the art of meditation, learning about meditation and using meditation is what the main emphasis. Eventually, when calm abiding is realized, or perfect concentration is realized, that focus or that mind of concentration turned on to the emptiness of the aggregates, and that the possessor of the aggregates is also empty, then one, the meditator experiences one's own true nature with such vivid power and clarity that it's a breakthrough. And that's called the path of seeing. Meaning that one really understands that there's no, you know, we kind of feel like we're living almost in a haunted house. Not scary, but it's kind of like, hey, you know, there's nobody here. So then that direct insight into the an experience in one-pointed meditation of the emptiness of the self, then we have now a really clear, like, generic image of the right experience. You know, first of all, in the path of accumulation, we cultivate the meditation object. And then through the path of preparation, we focus upon it. And then through the path of seeing, we experience that. And then going further and further into the experience is the path of meditation. And the path of meditation is divided into 9 different stages. There's the gross, where gross delusions are shed, and then gross middling delusions are shed, and then gross subtle delusions are shed, and then middling gross, and middling middle, and middling subtle, and then gross subtle, and or subtle gross, subtle middling, and subtle subtle. Until finally then, one attains the perfect foe-destroyer state, or complete nirvana, path of no more learning. Do you have a question?
1: Yeah, is that something that happens like

0: Does the insight into the emptiness of the self naturally occur from samatha, or it's focusing one pointedly on the emptiness of the aggregates?
1: On the emptiness of the self.
0: Is that then an analytical meditation where you hang out and think about it for a long time, or what is that exactly?
1: And that meditation is analytical in the path of accumulation, and that, as Geshe Rapkin said, we become very familiar with what is negated. But then shamatha itself is just concentration, and shamatha can be attained on any object.
0: Right.
1: And so shamatha in and of itself is not intrinsically, the realization of emptiness is not intrinsic to shamatha. But shamatha is required to realize emptiness non-conceptually. For emptiness to be realized with enough power and force that it becomes transformative, then concentration is the means by which that occurs. Peaceful abiding is the means by which that occurs. But simply attaining calm abiding is not does not intrinsically produce insight. It's essential. Without shamatha, there's no vipassana. Without shamatha, there's no vipassana. But shamatha is not vipassana. Shamatha can be attained without vipassana. When the sweeping the body, the reason for that being done is that the meditator learns that the self is nowhere in the body, the self is nowhere in the feelings, the self is nowhere in the discernments, the self is nowhere in the karmic formations, the self is nowhere in the consciousness. And that other than these five aggregates, there's nothing left to be called self. You know, we say my body, my feelings, my cognition, or my discernments, my karmic formations, and my consciousness. And yet, if this I is not found in any of those, if those didn't exist, the I has nothing upon which to be labeled. And so the I itself is also empty. And so realizing that natural emptiness of the self with one-pointed meditation, it becomes transformative, or like a breakthrough experience.
0: I'm sorry, can I have one more?
1: Mm-hmm.
0: During the practice last night, where you're concentrating on Vajrasattvas and others in meditation, can that be also like samatha?
1: Mm-hmm. Yes. Yeah. Yep. Anything, any object of awareness can be a meditation object. Okay, then, so the path of seeing, the path of meditation, path of no more learning. Path of no more learning to the hearers and solitary realizers vehicles is arhatship or arhathood, and path of no more learning to the bodhisattva vehicle is enlightenment. And briefly, the we can say that it's a fairly complex discussion, but in a concise way, we can say that the hearers are those that listen to the teachings on the Four Noble Truths, meditate upon the teachings of the Four Noble Truths, and realize through the force of one-pointedness the truth of the Four Noble Truths, and attain nirvana. Those are called hearers, because they listen to, meditate upon, and realize nirvana. And so their position is that when the person, the meditator, realizes the emptiness of the self in meditation, attains nirvana, that as long as they have this body, this is called nirvana with remainder. And the remainder is the body. Then when the body dies, they say it's like, well, it's kind of like the air inside of a vase mingling with the air outside of the vase. And so that the air in and out of the vase is the same, it's just that the vase is the remainder, so that when the vase breaks, then you attain nirvana without remainder. And so their position is that that is equal to the attainment of an enlightened being or a Buddha. And the Mahasanghika, the Mahayana adherents say, no, that's not true. That defeats the whole meaning of Buddha. That why would there be a founder of a path? Why would there be one who is endowed with the unlimited skillful means to demonstrate the path to enlightenment for our benefit, to turn the wheel of the Dharma three times, from which came the 84,000 articles of teaching? Now, what's the point if a Buddha that is a wheel turner is the same as a person who attains, or a seeker who attains nirvana? There's a discrepancy there. That the nirvana, the attainer of nirvana, or the arhat, remains in the samadhi of nirvana for a very, very long time, but eventually the awareness that infinite sentient beings are still suffering will cause that arhat to become, in essence, disillusioned with nirvana, and will inspire that arhat to attain enlightenment for the benefit, to be of benefit to all universal living beings. And that from the Mahayana perspective, this is not the same as the foe destroyer. The foe destroyer and the eighth level bodhisattva have the same degree of realization of the emptiness of the self. And yet the bodhisattva goes through the eighth, ninth, and tenth levels to acquire the attributes that are required or prerequisite to spontaneously manifesting for the benefit of sentient beings according to their karma. And that ability belongs to a Buddha, not to a foe destroyer. It's kind of a high sort of mystical debate. But how else do you explain why Shakyamuni Buddha would come and show the 12 deeds and manifest the path to enlightenment, and the path to the foe destroyer to attain nirvana? Whence comes that special skill that foe destroyers don't have? So to say that a Buddha and a foe destroyer is the same thing, the adherents of the Mahayana said that's wrong. They debated the point. Said, no, it's good. We're happy that one more sentient being has attained nirvana and is no longer, circling in samsara, and that's all very good, and the Buddhas all are happy. But to say that a foe destroyer and a Buddha is the same thing is like comparing a drop of water to an ocean. And so the main difference in the five paths from the Mahayana and the Hinayana perspective is that the path of no more learning to the Hinayana or the hearer is the attainment of nirvana. And in the Mahayana, the path of no more learning is not that. That, in fact, the path of no more learning to the Mahayana is the attainment of enlightenment, but that three bodhisattva levels before that, the realization of the bodhisattva equals that of the foe destroyer in terms of the emptiness of the self. Now, one thing you might find interesting is that in the 10 grounds of the Mahayana paths of the bodhisattva, the 10 paths of the ten grounds of pristine wisdom, first the joyous one, then the, I don't remember, but then the seven, first seven levels of the bodhisattva path is that time during which the bodhisattva progresses through the path of seeing. The initial breakthrough experience that delivers the bodhisattva on the path of the joyous one, the first of the bodhisattva paths, continuously practicing with an accurate realization of emptiness, continuing to meditate over and over and over and over. until the photodestroyer level is attained at the end of the seventh level, the seventh booming of the bodhisattva. Then comes the eighth, ninth, and tenth. And it's during that time that, from the Mahayana perspective, that's the path of meditation. So, according to the Mahayana, the path of meditation begins at the time that for the photodestroyer they attain the path of no more the path of no more learning. The hearer's path of no more learning is equal to the bodhisattva's path of the attainment of the eighth level. And that the path of meditation only starts from the Mahayana perspective at the eighth level. Eighth, ninth, and tenth. Now, something that's again very interesting, and this is where I'll stop, that when we talk about secret mantra positing the five paths, what's interesting in secret mantra is that in secret mantra it posits that, first of all, that delusion and ignorance is not the cause of suffering. Secret mantra says ignorance is not the cause of suffering. The cause of suffering is that the very subtle winds that support the mind are not in the central channel realizing emptiness. And so from the viewpoint of secret mantra, in order to attain enlightenment, we have to take the energy or the prana in the perceiving and holding channels and bring them into the central channel. And that by doing that, then that reveals the very subtle mind of clear light as a primary consciousness, and then that very subtle mind of clear light realizes emptiness. Okay, and so in secret mantra, their position is that the path of seeing is only one meditation session, and that when you attain the path of seeing in that one meditation session, it's not going through the first, second, third, fourth, fifth, sixth, and seventh bhumis. It's that the meditator goes into meditation, isolates the very subtle mind of clear light through the force of the simultaneous great bliss, and through the force of the simultaneous great bliss, revealing the very subtle mind of clear light as a primary consciousness, and then fusing or sealing, Mahamudra, sealing that very subtle mind with the wisdom that all phenomena are empty of true existence. Not only subjective phenomena, but also all phenomena. And so therefore that very subtle mind of clear light realizes emptiness in one meditation session. And then at the end of that meditation session, you move to the next, to the level of meditation by breaking the meditation session that is the path of seeing. So the path of seeing meditation is one session, the meditator remains in that one session, the path of seeing, and then they enter the path of meditation by arising from that session. So it's interesting, but secret mantra also posits the five paths. When they attain, okay, so then in the meditation session in which the very subtle mind of clear light realizes the absolute true nature of phenomena without conceptual or mental image, then that as long as that meditation session lasts, the meditator is on the path of seeing. When they arise from the meditation, they attain the path of meditation and the impure illusory body. And so according to secret mantra, the first through the seventh bhumi bodhisattva that hasn't even attained the tantric path of seeing. And they go from like the path of preparation to the path of meditation in one meditation session. Whereas a normal sutrayana that takes like a couple of great countless eons. Whereas in secret mantra, why they call it very quick is because the person goes from the path of preparation to the path of meditation in one session. By isolating the very subtle mind of clear light as a primary consciousness, and then with that mind realizing emptiness, so that when the person arises from that, instead of ordinary appearance, they have the impure illusory body. And that then that's the path of meditation through the eighth, ninth, and tenth bhumis. And then it's called the attainment of meaning clear light, so that when the union of meaning clear light and the pure illusory body achieve yuganada, or called the supreme union, so that when clear light and the illusory body become non-dual from each other, then that's the path of no more learning or Buddhahood or enlightenment or whatever you want to call it. So that happens when the meaning clear light and the impure or in the pure illusory body become indestructible. The way that it's talked about metaphorically is it's called the diamond lotus samadhi, that the meditator enters the diamond lotus samadhi and they never come out of it. They never arise from that samadhi. Doesn't matter if they're, you know, the way it's talked about in the Shakyamuni Buddha said, why is the Tathagata never depart from the Tathagata, even sleeping, walking, lying down, talking. And so it means that the diamond lotus samadhi is attained or realized, and then after that this doesn't matter. Meditation and non-meditation is no longer distinguishable.

Okay. So the five paths: accumulation, preparation, seeing, meditation, and more learning. So we finished.

0: there any questions or discussion? There's one by His Holiness, and I think it's called the Four Noble Truths, the Dalai Lama. And then there's one by Geshe Tsultan Gyatson, I think. Is that his name? Tsultan Gyatson? Geshe Tsultan Gyatson. It's called the Four Noble Truths. And I think Losang Gyatson. And it's quite good. Meditation on Emptiness. That's pretty. Yeah, it's the Jeffrey Hopkins doctorate thesis. So it's pretty. Not light reading.
1: After when it enters the path of seeing, is that realization then readily available?
0: Yeah. Yeah, sit down and meditate. Just goes immediately into concentration. It's like the mind has become so supple through the path of preparation, through practicing meditation over and over, that one sits down to meditate and there's no longer like, oh, you know, how long am I going to keep the mind on the meditation object, and up am I distracted, up am I sinking and like working with that. It's no longer like that. You sit down and go, whoop, right on the meditation object immediately. And if they have a correct meditation object in Emptiness, they immediately sit down and go immediately into meditation on Emptiness. And that becomes transformative.

0: What was that?
1: At which point does the Bodhisattva on the Sutrayana path have to enter into the tantric practice?
0: At any time. Whenever they meet that particular lineage. But it doesn't, you know, the thing is that the Sutrayana, this is a good question, because
1: the quality of the, at the point of arriving at direct perception emptiness, the quality of that perception of a Bodhisattva on the Sutrayana path versus a Bodhisattva on the tantric path. One is perceiving with the primary consciousness with a clear light, one is not. Am I
0: right? Right.
1: Mm-hmm. So there's a difference. So yes. Do you have to go through that? So at which point along the ten bhumi do they get into that?
0: At any time. Or in fact, a Bodhisattva practicing tantra doesn't ever necessarily have to practice or realize the bhumis of the Sutrayana path.
1: So the ten bhumis are only referring
0: to the sutra path, and this is what gives rise to the debate, really, that the tantra constitutes its own path. But it doesn't. This is very important, because the sutra, the paramitayana, is called the causal vehicle, and the tantra or secret mantra is called the resultant vehicle. And so whenever we hear three vehicles, and we're going to hear that a lot, and also some Tibetan teachers will say the three vehicles refers to the Hinayana, the Mahayana, and the Tantrayana, and that's not true. That's not right. And the reason that it's not right is that the goal of the Paramitayana is the attainment of enlightenment and Buddhahood. The goal of the Tantrayana or secret mantra is enlightenment or Buddhahood. So the goals are the same. Now, the three vehicles then is the hearer's vehicle that we talked about. The other one is called the Pratyaka Buddha, or the self-realizer. And then the third one is the Bodhisattva vehicle. Okay, now the Bodhisattva vehicle, why there's only one Bodhisattva vehicle is determined because of one goal. They both are questing for enlightenment. Okay, and the distinction between the hearer and the self-conqueror vehicles is that the hearer listens to the Four Noble Truths, meditates upon them, and realizes them. The self-realizer, the self-conqueror, through the force of imprints and karma created in a previous existence, through the force of their own isolation and solitude, discover through the force of ripening imprints that they've already created in previous existences that the cause of suffering is delusion, and giving that up is in fact the path to peace. And so they don't necessarily need to hear the explanation of the Four Noble Truths by a Buddhist practitioner. They don't hear it, so they're not hearer's vehicle, but they still attain nirvana through the force of their merit created in previous existences. And this is actually one reason that I admire very much the Buddhist path, is it doesn't posit you have to hear this Buddhist teaching in order to attain liberation. The liberation that is experienced by the solitary realizer or the self-conqueror is still giving up grasping at true existence. It's just that that person arrives at that conclusion or experience through the force of karmas created in a previous existence. And so the three vehicles are the hearer's vehicle, the self-conqueror's vehicle, and the Bodhisattva vehicle. Now, the causal vehicle of the Bodhisattva vehicle is the Sutrayana or the Paramitayana. That means realizing that we have to go not only beyond samsara, but we have to go beyond nirvana. And that the way to do that is for the benefit of all universal living beings. And so the foundation for Mahayana thinking is loving kindness and compassion and concern for the welfare of all living beings everywhere. And so, therefore, that's the cause. Now, in order to attain enlightenment quickly, that's the result. That's why the Tantra is practiced, in order to bring about the experience of enlightenment quickly within oneself. And the reason to do that is that time is running and sentient beings are suffering. And so one adopts the extraordinary transmutational psychology of Tantra in order to bring about enlightenment quickly. But without the Sutrayana premise, there's nothing to realize. What enlightenment is there to realize without understanding that Buddhahood is attained for the benefit of all universal living beings, and that the reason for Buddha to exist is to demonstrate to sentient beings where their Buddha nature is within them and how to cause that to awaken. That's the purpose of an enlightened being, is to awaken sentient beings to their own Buddha nature. Not to attain enlightenment for them, but to show them where, how they will attain enlightenment themselves, or emulate enlightenment. So it doesn't mean that we practice all of the path of accumulation, preparation, seeing, meditation, and no more learning of the Sutrayana path first, and then practice Tantra. Once the foundation of the three principles, disillusionment with samsara, the will to attain enlightenment for all the benefit of all living beings everywhere, and the right view of emptiness, is conceptually or intellectually integrated. That's the foundation upon which one can practice Tantra, and doesn't need to practice the Sutrayana in a meticulous step-by-step fashion that the Paramitayana posits or asserts. That takes three great countless eons, or a long, long time.
1: You talk about the 8, 9, 10 journey where the bodhisattva cultivates the ability to emanate spontaneously from the common being. I mean, what has that got to do with this tantric path of seeing, where you also have an illusory body arising? And is there a connection with that?
0: Well, during the time that the Sutrayana would posit that the bodhisattva is moving through the 9 levels of the path of meditation, now on the 8th bhumi it's the gross, gross middle, and gross subtle. On the 9th bhumi it's the middle gross, the middle, and the middle subtle. And on the 10th bhumi it's the subtle gross, the subtle middling, and the subtle. Those are the 9. And eventually the attainment of the Vajra Lotus Samadhi, upon which the person attains enlightenment. The secret mantra doesn't posit that the path of meditation takes place along those three bhumis. The path of secret mantra posits that this is when the impure illusory body and the example clear light become the meaning clear light and the pure illusory body. So they don't delineate it with the 10 bhumis. They delineate it to the example clear light and the meaning clear light and the impure illusory body and the pure illusory body.
1: So at which point does the bodhisattva practicing primarily with the sutra math in the develop the illusory body?
0: They don't unless they practice secret mantra.
1: Yeah.
0: See, according to secret mantra, you don't attain enlightenment without secret mantra.
1: Yeah, that's what I'm trying to figure out, where it comes in for someone who's reached the 7th bhumi, for example.
0: They still, according to Tantra, you still have to practice Tantra.
1: Mm-hmm.
0: That without secret mantra, there's no way to attain enlightenment. Now, that doesn't mean secret mantra in this particular form that we know. The essence of secret mantra is that the very subtle mind of clear light realizes the absolute true nature of all phenomena. And that the way to bring that about is through secret mantra. So there's kind of a disagreement between the adherents of secret mantra and the paramitayana. According to the secret mantra, the paramitayana is the preparation to practice secret mantra, but the secret mantra is the vehicle to enlightenment.
1: I have heard you saying several times that sometimes you feel bad also. You are experiencing sometimes sadness. And for me, that's very nice to hear.
0: Is it? I'm glad. No,
1: okay. I know you have studied a lot. And I just very new to all of this.
0: Right.
1: And it is very sad for me to see that all human beings, we are very little things.
0: Mm-hmm.
1: And I don't think everybody has the advantage that you have to know all of this stuff. It is possible to reach enlightenment without knowing all that you know.
0: Mm-hmm. Yeah, just a few simple things. Yeah. That suffering is... conditioned existence is suffering. The cause of conditioned existence or suffering existence is ignorance. That when there's no more ignorance, there's a cessation of conditioned existence or suffering. And that the way to realize or to put an end to ignorance is through meditating upon a correct realization of true nature. That's all. In essence, that's all. That's it. That's the whole Four Noble Truths is right there. In that, so all these different, you know, outlines and aspects of this and characteristics of that, you know, they're ways of helping get a clearer and clearer understanding. But when it comes right down to it, it's extremely simple. So, anything more? I enjoy myself a lot, and thank you very much. Thank you. So, dedicate the merits, and then meet again sometime soon, I hope. Oh, and thank you. I'm very glad you could make it.

0: Tashi Delek, number two, Lamrum Shevi, KG Gundu Taveto, Pyogi Nangchu Senshi. 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
1: Dhamma jundene di jinyo wa la jamba yana wa sobe sanje rikwa ta jindong jamba dhara jimba jindeng jimba jibundu kalu jiwa lana mekwa lana mena.

0: Tashi Delek, number 2, Lamrum Shevi, KG Gundu Taveto, Pyogi Nangchu Senshiye. 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
1: The American flag at the moment, everywhere, symbolizes 9/11. Yeah, I mean, I'll just put these words, 9/11, but then, of course, it symbolizes a lot more than 9/11, but it's, at the moment, the reason America flag everywhere is 9/11. And the flower, the flower, well, is what is going to come from 9/11. We don't know. But definitely 9/11. I said this to many people. I said, actually, 9/11 was the best day of my life. And then some people look at me and say, I know exactly what you mean. And other people look at me and say, how could you say that? 9/11, it's like, that was like the worst. Actually, it was the best day of my life for completely different reasons than what happened. But the interesting thing is, when I said 9/11 was the best day of my life, one of the students looked at me, he said, I know exactly what you mean. He said, that day, you you were licensed to talk to America about death and impermanence. Now that day, you could start to tell the truth. And that day, it was like, it's like a wound became exposed, if you know what I mean. As you're talking about healing, it was like a wound became exposed. Well, I met somebody just yesterday, Chris Dubois, a friend that we worked with when His Holiness came to San Jose for the teachings, the Heart of Wisdom teachings. And he comes to New York, and he told me that he'd been back there, and he said it was very emotional for him because he used to work just where the Twin Towers were. And he said, of course, you know, people are trying to forget, but they can't completely forget. Can't completely forget. It was like that day, even just sitting comfortably in an office, just going about your ordinary job. Someone told me there was one person in one of the tower blocks, because I don't listen to the news, I don't watch papers. They said there was one person and he was in one of the tower blocks and he's on the phone when the first one hit, and he said, oh, something just happened a block away from me, but it can't happen to me. And then a few minutes later, or whatever, it came into that one too. And that was the last conversation he had. Well, it can't happen to me, it can't happen to us. A plane just went into the other town. But it can't happen to us. It can't happen to us. So I think then what happened, it was like when 9/11 happened, I think it became kind of obvious that a lot of healing needed to be done. A lot of healing needs to be done. I mean, of course, you can get upset and you can start fighting other people and you can start blaming people and you can even find out who did it and you can, you know, round them up and you can kill them. But that doesn't heal the situation that happened. It doesn't heal all the wounds that got exposed on 9/11. I mean, that's not going to bring the flower. It's actually a red and a yellow flower. So on that day, there was a message was sent by the Dalai Lama to President Bush, and he said, you know, this could be the greatest opportunity. Or was it my teacher who said, this could be the greatest opportunity for peace and for America to heal many wounds in the world. Or it could be the start of another world war. So that's on a big scale. I mean, that's on a big scale. This the wounds, the sickness. But of course on a smaller scale, it's every single one of us. Every single one of us is carrying these sicknesses and these wounds. Why? Why is because of the mind? Oh, we can't separate ourselves from our mind that experiences things. And how we experience things is completely dependent on our mind. I mean, I cannot separate out the experience from your mind, right? You can't separate out your life from your mind. You didn't come on Tuesday night, did you? I had a very interesting thing happened on Sunday night and Monday. It was always totally unexpected. These challenging situations, always totally unexpected. And I was kind of dumbfounded by what happened, actually. I couldn't quite believe it. And then I thought to myself, you know, it's very interesting. You can define life in two sentences. There's what happens, and there's what you do about it. And I was thinking, you know, that actually defines the whole of Buddhist practice as well. There's what happens, and there's what you do about it. And I was looking at what happened, and I was thinking, well, okay, this is what's happened. And what am I doing about it? What am I doing about it? I thought to myself, well, it's better than a year ago. But it's not quite. It's not quite where I want to be. Well, there's still a lot of work to be done. Better than a year ago. I mean, a year ago I would have reacted. A year ago I could see, it's like, you know, something happens, and especially when you get caught by surprise, there's this kind of and when there's the next thing is you do something, and there's this whole domino effect gets set in motion. It's unbelievable. Sometimes you can just catch yourself and you can see the dominoes that are going to fall, and like, don't do it. Don't go there. Do you know? But then what happens is karma is so strong. The force of the previous stuff is so strong. You just do it anyway. And you watch all the dominoes fall, and then you have to kind of pick it up again. So I was watching, I was thinking, well, you know, this is better. It's better, but I'm still not where I want to be. I'm still not where I want to be. And then another day goes past, and you know, the whole situation starts to totally transform until I get to the end of the week, and I'm thinking, do you know, that thing that I thought was the worst thing that could possibly happen, that was brilliant. That was so good. I couldn't even pay somebody to do that. I mean, I could have been sitting for months and not realised what was, you know, all this stuff in my mind. It's like, that was a masterstroke. Took a few days, but it starts to change. And then, as it was changing, there's this sense of kind of liberation and freedom, because you decide not to push the dominoes. You decide not to push the first one, and if you did push the first one, to catch the second one before it hits the third one. Do you know? And where's all that coming from? The mind. And the situation actually hadn't changed at all. It was the same thing. It was the same thing. Nobody outside changed the situation at all. They're kind of all ranged up against me. I'm the poor innocent victim. But somehow, by just making the decision, okay, I'm not going to go there. The whole thing changed. Couldn't believe it. But into the week, I'm receiving messages from people who've been kind of aggressive and threatening, saying, thanking me. Why? Because I decided to change my mind. When I changed my mind, changed the situation. When I changed the situation, I thought, I can't believe this. It's so amazing. It's so amazing, actually. They say in the teachings, the enemy is actually your best friend. Dalai Lama says, Mao Tse Tung's my greatest teacher. That's a good one, isn't it? Mao Tse Tung's my greatest teacher. Like, you couldn't pay the enemy. You couldn't pay your friend to do what the enemy does. Sometimes the enemy is your friend, of course. Which makes it even more classic. And you know, that's healing. That is the healing. Not only is that the healing, it's the ultimate healing. Because by changing one's own mind, change the entire situation. It changed everyone else's mind as well. In fact, I'll tell you what happened. Because something decide, I can't do this. And then because I changed my mind, the other person write and say thank you so much. And then I felt so much respect for that other person that they could totally change their view. Do you know what I mean? I thought, this Buddhism stuff is really good, isn't it? I really like it. That makes sense. It's like, because you get all these teachings over and over again, enemy's kind, the person who stabs you in the back, the person who criticizes you, the person who gives you a hard time, the person who, and you're like, yeah, right, okay, I mean. And then the fascinating thing is, because when a situation happens to you, it really hurts. First there's shock. How can anyone do this to me? There's kind of like a shock. And the next thing is, how can anyone do this to me? This is how, then it's me. And when it shifts from how to me, when it's me, it's like, it's so painful. But how can they do this to me? me who is doing so much day and night. Me who is working day and night tirelessly to save the world, how can they do this to me? Do you know? There's a very big M-E there. And then it's kind of like you're looking at that and you're thinking, wow, it's really painful. But the painful thing is not what they did, it's the me. It's the me that's making this painful. It's the personalizing the whole thing. They're actually just doing what they're doing. it's just what happens, right? It happens. Something happens. Every day, from morning to night, something's happening. You wake up in the morning, something happens. You go to work, something happens. You don't go to work, something happens. There's always something happening. So the next step is what you do about it. This is what happens, is what you do about it. So that was just something that was happening. And then there's what you do about it. Now, it didn't come off very well at the beginning, I have to say. But then there's sometimes I think to myself, well, you know, okay, I blew it at the beginning, but that's good, isn't it? Because that just cuts your pride. I mean, that just kind of shows you you've got a lot of work to do. So there's what's happening, there's what you do about it. And I mean, that is the whole practice. When what happens, happens, it's just what's happening. Right? I don't want to make this too simple. But it's actually, the problem is it's so simple, it's why it's so easy to lose hold of it. It's too simple for the complicated mind. What happens is just what happens. Now, if we could just let what happens be what happens, we have no problems in life, you know. We're really getting somewhere. That's actually movement. You know, my teacher used to say to people, he always used to say, you know, just be happy. Or be happy, just be happy. And I remember someone telling me years ago, they said, you know, he says be happy, but that's advanced practice really, isn't it? Just be happy. Just be happy. That's advanced practice, isn't it? And I listened to what she's saying and thought, yeah, you're right, that's advanced practice. Just be happy. I mean, the Dalai Lama can just be happy, but it takes years of work to just be happy. So then I will get these things, I get these pieces of art, I write them down. Just be happy. Just be happy. Three words. It's very simple. And those three words, I have to go over 100 times and 1,000 times. You know, when you're on the telephone and somebody's totally winding you up and stabbing you in the back, just be happy. You have to actually bring your mind and absorb it into those three words. Because there's so much else going on, right, between you and the words. Do you know what I mean? The Buddha's teachings are actually unbelievably simple. They're so simple, they're almost too profound to understand. Because our minds are so complicated. It's like you've got to slow your mind down so much just to be able to hear two words. Or three words, just be happy. So in between just be happy and what's happening and what you're doing about it, there is like mountains, right? The ultimate healing is actually coming to have a simplifying life, simplifying the mind, simplifying life. But that doesn't mean you're stupid. That means you're extremely wise. That means you're in control. Because normally we think to be in control means that you're manipulating everything. This is kind of this idea. You know, if you're in control, that means you're really intelligent and you're manipulating everything. People don't realize what you're doing. Actually, you manipulate everything by being in control of your own mind, because then it doesn't matter what's going on out there, you're in control. You don't have to worry about what's going on there, out there, because what's going on out there is just what's going on. And it's just what's going on. It doesn't matter. It's fine as it is. You can just let go of it. Because there's no, it doesn't matter. I mean, it starts to become quite perfect, actually. Even when it's someone stabbing you in the back, it comes to have its own kind of brilliance. You know, like 5 days later, that was brilliant. That was so good. I start to think, I'm sure Rinpoche was behind that. He just got it absolutely perfect. Do you see what I mean? I'll give you an example. There's I like this example. There's an organization called Vajradhatu, yeah? And as a Buddhist centers and activities. It was started by a very great lama called Trungpa Rinpoche. Chögyam Trungpa. He's a very great master. But he's also very controversial. We have many students in many centers, and there's an organization called Vajradhatu, yeah? And as a Buddhist, centers and activities. It was started by a very great lama called Trungpa Rinpoche, Chögyam Trungpa. He's a very great master. But he's also very controversial. We have many students in many centers, and

and he dresses and he puts on his he wasn't a monk, he was a lay person. So he gets dressed and he comes in comes into this room and Kensa Rinpoche is there in meditation and he does his prostrations and he sits down at the feet of this extremely holy being waiting for the teaching. And Kensa Rinpoche comes out of his meditation and he leans forward very gently and he whispers in his ear, "Be kind, be kind." And you know what happened? He didn't do it. He didn't do it. He didn't do it. And because he didn't do it, there were all kinds of scandals, and he died several years later. See, it's like that, you know. The ultimate healing, of course, is what Rinpoche said. Just be kind. Compassion. Namasopa Rinpoche, he says, you know, the nature of compassion, that mind, that heals, just heals everything. But somehow, the gap between the words, the gap between the words and the mind, this is what we have to deal with the whole time in Buddhist practice. It's not too difficult to hear. I mean, we're so intelligent, we hear the words and we get it straight away, yeah? But how do you get the words, like, into your bones and into the cells of your body and into your blood and into your breath and into every thought that arises and every movement of the mind? I mean, how do you do that? That takes a lot of effort. It takes a lot of effort. But at the same time, the brilliant thing is that there's what happens and there's how we deal with it. So it's like with every minute of the day, every second of the day, you know, whatever is happening, this is how we deal with it. Let's simplify again. There's what you do and there's how you do it. I know a year ago, I was asked to organize two huge pujas. First one is like a Maitreya puja. It's like 6,000 offerings. 6,000 offerings. This is one set of offerings. It's 6,000 of the, you know, 6,000 offerings. That's just one aspect of it, right? And about 3 days later, a long life puja, which is even more complicated. We don't have to go into that. So... So I did. I organized this puja, you know, and the entire puja, I'm like running from here to there and, you know, scooting around. You were there, Linda. I'm scooting around and I'm like, at the end of the puja, I'm like, I did it. And I called my friend, I said, I can't believe I did it. And she said to me, "Ah, but how did you do it?" That's what the guru is interested in. And I thought, oh. Okay. You know, Milarepa, he had to build 9 houses or something. And he'd build the house and it'd be taken down again. He had to build another one, taken down. But it's not what you do, it's how you do it. It's amazing, but that is so. now you see. But when you get to that point, it's all in your hand. It's like when you get that point, the whole practice is in your hand. It's like it's real. And then you keep moving, and it's like, and something happens, and you just, because the force of karma.

so strong, and our present situation, there's what's happening, and we're just reacting. It takes a long time to slow the mind down and bring ourselves within and start turning things around. In the definition of Buddhist is inner being. That means somebody who is not kind of stuck to all these external appearances as they are appearing and happening, like a fly stuck on a sheet of do they still have the, you know, used to have flies, yeah, that's fly paper, they used to have, I don't know, they probably have more complicated machines now with digital readings on them. I don't know what, everything becomes so complicated. But you know, the fly gets stuck to the paper. That's how we are. Ordinary mind is stuck to appearance, as though there were no separation between what is happening to us, how can I put this? There is not the understanding that there is no separation between what is happening to us and the mind that's experiencing it. What is happening to us is a display of our karma, which is being displayed because we've created it through our past karma. Are you with me? It is not something that's being inflicted on us from outside. So this marvelous, incredible, unbelievable, radical thing that happens when you become a Buddhist is finally, hopefully, after 30 years of being a Buddhist, you finally wake up one morning and never again blame anyone for anything that's happening to you. It's nobody's fault that you reverse the car into a post or into a wheelbarrow that was put behind. And it's nobody's fault that you're having a hard time. And you're not an innocent, helpless victim. You are totally empowered, because within the nature of your own mind is the potential for total enlightenment all the time, with every second, with every minute, with every hour. This is the unbelievable thing that the Buddha taught. It's like nobody outside there to blame for what's happening to us. What's happening to us is just what's happening to us. And there's a reason why it's happening to us, and that reason comes from our own minds. So therefore, the only one that can solve it is our own mind. And in fact, it's not just what happens, but how we perceive what happens is coming from our own minds, right? You have a situation, within hours the whole situation can transform in front of you if you change your mind. And if you don't change your mind, it just gets worse and worse and worse, and more hideous and complicated, as all the dominoes start falling in all 10 directions.

0: So the Buddha, this radical thing that the Buddha starts saying, is, you know, it's in your hands. It's I mean, in your hands, it's just like, I mean, it's within our mind. Liberation, enlightenment's within our own mind. And I mean, and it's just nowhere out there. It's nowhere out there, and nobody else has got it, and no one else can give it to you. It's within one's own mind, and it's there in every second and every minute. And, you know, where we are is being revealed to us constantly in what happens and how we deal with it. What happens, how we deal with it, is the most amazing mirror. The most incredible, accurate portrait, you know, like this, of how we are, and what we are, and who we are. And it is also the most incredible it also, what happens is how we do it, is also showing us, revealing to us with great clarity and precision the work that we have to do. Right? The work that we have to do. So it's amazing. Once you make the decision, just because this is the difference, you see, between ordinary, worldly, just going through life, and spiritual. You know, deciding, making the decision to enter onto spiritual path. Once you make the decision to enter onto spiritual path, you're making a decision to become a mature being. A mature being, an inner being, someone who takes responsibility for their actions, basically takes responsibility. And the manifestation of that taking responsibility, it begins with one's own actions and one's own life, and evolves to become those around one, and eventually, ultimately, every single sentient being. Which is amazing, isn't it? The mind becomes so strong. But you see, at the beginning, we can't even take responsibility for our own lives. Do you know what I mean? Like, we can't even control our own minds. We can't even control... We don't even accept responsibility for what is happening to us. Or how we're dealing with it. We won't do that. And then when we won't do that, we will never know the joy of not only accepting responsibility for it, but transforming it so that we get, you know, liberation after liberation, cessation after cessation of problem. Because it's not like enlightenment is, you know, one huge long journey, and it's like it's such a drag walking there, and then finally, wow, amazing, I got here. It's every moment and every second that you're doing the work, you're getting the reward. Because you're solving the stuff in the mind that creates problems. It's our mind that creates our problems in our life. Can I put it like that? Well, I can put it like that. But is that it's communicating, right? And it's quite a big thing, I think, in the West to accept that. I mean, there's a lot of resistance. Because we're sort of brought up from when we're young to think that things are either, you know, society's fault, or my teacher's fault, my friend's fault, my brother, my sister's fault, or my parents' fault. You know, when you get to a certain age and everything's your parents' fault, and the lamas are just, you know, it's like, Kyabji Viva Rimshe is like, you know, someone comes and complains about the parents, he's like, oh, you know, show the person the door. Parents are the ones who are like, 24 hours. I mean, kicks off with 24 hours, 9 months in the womb. You know, I mean, don't blame these poor beings. I mean, they do everything they can. So it's kind of extraordinary. Do you know what I mean? It's rare to accept responsibility. I see one story. Some people don't like me telling this story. As she got upset, someone came and said to me, "Don't tell this story, please, because people don't like it." But it's because you have to be a certain place to understand this story. So I'm going to tell you. Is that all right to have permission? If you get upset, you can tell me. Please don't tell that story again. I was in Oh, you'll get it. I was in New Zealand about 2 years ago. I came here from New Zealand. I was in New Zealand, and I was giving a talk on how to deal with anger, I think it was, something like this, dealing with emotions or dealing with anger. And this young guy showed up, and he's sitting there. This is like about, I don't know, there's not many people there, and there's maybe three people or something, and there's this one guy sitting there. And he's so restless. And the more I'm talking, the more upset he's getting. The more angry he's getting, basically. And finally, you know, he's doing all this kind of stuff, right? And finally he puts his hands up like this. And he says, "Do you mean to say that we can, you know, that anger is not justified?" And I said, "Look," I said, "you know, you want to make yourself suffer, you hold on to your anger, but you don't have to. You can let go of your anger any minute. It's your decision. You just make a decision. You want to keep your anger, keep it, fine. But you're going to suffer. If you want to cut your anger, you can do that. That's your choice. And you can do it right this minute. You know, you can walk out." Anyway, so he got very upset about this. And, you know, he's saying, "Well, da da da da," and of course he'd been abused when he was young. And, you know, all this, and da da da da da. And he'd been from therapist to, you know, someone who said, you know, act it out, express it, hit something. He'd been from one to another, to another, to another, to another. And eventually, he just, you know, he got up and he stormed out. And they said to me, they said, "Well, aren't you going to go and get him?" I said, "No, if he wants to walk out, let him walk out, I don't care. That's up to him." So he walks out and he's wandering around outside. So when we finish and I walk outside, he comes up to me and he said, "Oh, I want to apologize for walking out, but," da, da, da, da, and he goes on again. And I'm like, "Look, you want to be angry? Be angry. But I'm not going to buy it, okay? I have to buy this stuff. So you want to be angry? That's your stuff. I'm not buying it." And he's kind of like, okay. And he went off. We'd had a long talk about this, you know, before, about things that he could do. Anyway, you know, so you can walk around the stoop, you can visualize it. Anyway, he left. I thought, well, I probably won't see him again. And then I think 2 days later, I got this phone call from him. "Can I come see you?" I said, "Yeah, sure. When do you want to come? Can I come now?" Okay. So half an hour later, you know, the car pulls up and there he is. And he said, "I need to talk to you." I said, "Okay, should we go for a walk? Should we walk around the super?" And he's like, and we're walking along and, you know, he's shaking. He was shaking. And I said, "What's wrong then?" He said, since I came 2 days ago, he said, "I haven't been able to sleep. So I can't even get to sleep at night. I'm so scared." You know what was making him scared, don't you? Because nobody had ever told him before that he didn't have to be angry. And he was so scared of actually losing his entire identification as a victim that he had played out for years and years and years and years. And then somebody says to him, "You know, you don't have to do this." And he was he couldn't sleep at night. He was so scared. Like, what has he got left? This was what was keeping him alive. His anger at how he'd been treated. And have you heard the story before? Oh, okay. I did say it quite a bit, and I got told off, you see. Because they said to me, these people, I told it one time at Elder Hostel, and they said, oh, that nun, she's very uncompassionate. I said, as far as I'm concerned, the most compassionate thing you can do is tell him the truth. No, never saw him again. Never saw him again. I don't know what happened to him. Just a seed was planted. How do you do that? How do you transform your entire identity? I mean, it is scary. They're right, you know. They're right to tell me off. It is scary. And then you look at that situation. I was shocked, actually. But then whenever a situation like this happens to me, and I'm kind of shocked, I look at it, and the more you look at it, the more you see the world. You see every single one of us. It's like Buddha comes, Buddha gives a teaching. It's very clear. I mean, the only thing that stops us from realizing the teachings is making a decision that we're going to do it. But somehow there's fear. But you know what happens if I'm no longer an ordinary being? How would I do it? What would I do? You know, what's going to happen if I no longer see things the way other people see things? I mean, it's scary, right? It's much more familiar to get angry, to be proud, to be jealous, to follow all the negative emotions than to actually let them go. And no, I was sort of kind of like, I'm a big fan of the Buddha anyway, but I mean, I got like even more big fan of the Buddha when my mother died, and I've been taking care of her for like 2 years, living with her constantly for 2 years, you know, day and night. I couldn't leave for 15 minutes and she'd be calling my name. And then finally, you know, this agonizing, having to go through the whole death process in a hospital, and the intensive care, and you know, right down to the last breath, and then all the grief and everything. And when I was going through the whole, just after she died, the number of stories that people came to tell me, you know, because I was living in Ireland at the time, and they're very, very kind, but they come and tell me all these stories, like, oh, don't worry, she's up there sitting on a cloud with your dad having tea and looking down at you, and I'm like, oh, don't worry, she went to, oh, it's like, all this stuff that they're saying to you to try and make you feel better. And then, and you look at, and I'm like, oh, I'm so glad I met the Buddha's teachings, you know, he just tells the truth. Everyone dies. Everyone dies, and it's really difficult to die. It ain't nice. Old age, sickness, death is not nice. And it happens to all of us. And you have to do something before it happens in order to get through it and transform the whole thing. Because otherwise, it's really hard on your own when the mind is not in the right place. I mean, the Buddha is just unbelievable. And then I went to Bulgaria, and I met this one lama, and I said to him, I said, you know, I took care of my mother. I said, I'm completely. She died. It was very traumatic when she died. I said, I just don't have any grit. I got very, very sick, almost died. I said, I feel like I've got nothing left to hold on to or to stand, you know, no ground left to stand on. And there's nothing, I just don't know who I am or what's going on anymore. And he looked at me and he said, make the most of it. Because it won't last long. Make the most of it, because he was right, you know, it doesn't last so long, those moments. And Lama Sobha says, you know, when someone close to us dies, at that point, there is actually the mind, there's a kind of openness in the mind at that point, if you can catch it. There is a glimpse, like 9/11, there's a glimpse before it closes up again, that somehow we are living with a wound. We're living with a wound. We're on top of a volcano. I mean, we're in the teachings, you know. It says the cities. Just when you see people and you see things going on, he said, cities. You just think these cities are just full of walking corpses. You think like that. You have to change, because what we have to do, we have to change our minds. We have to change our way of viewing things. Do you see? If we change what we experience now and all the problems we experience now is because of our minds and how we... what we experience, how we experience is because of our minds and how we currently view things. And we're kind of caught up to this position that we can't even see, as I said before, that our minds and what we experience are not separate. We can't even see, you know, we can't see that. Are you with me? If we want to change things, we have to change the mind. As you change the mind, you change your entire experience, you change everything around you. By changing the mind, how do you change the mind? Buddha gave like 84,000 teachings, and each one of them is something cleaning out something. It's like we have at the moment, I mean, how the Buddha says it basically, it's the truth, is ignorance, lack of awareness. Because of ignorance, lack of awareness, we do things without considering that every single action we do doesn't happen in a vacuum. It has a result, it has an effect. Even the smallest action, they say, can have a huge result. This is amazing, you know. Maybe not immediately, but even a small positive action can have a huge, amazing result. But even a small negative action can have a huge negative result. These actions increase. So the moment we're kind of not quite seeing that. Because we're not seeing that, how can I put it? You know, the whole teaching, when you look at the Lam Rim is like the essence of all teachings the Buddha gave, all put step by step, plomp, plomp, plomp. What do you do first? What do you do next? It's like in the palm of your hand, the Buddha's teachings, the essence. It's easy to understand, but to realize it, you have to grind it into the mind so that the way you see things changes. And if I give you an example, it very quickly happens when somebody meets the Buddha's teaching. You know, I spent 3 days trying to liberate animals for His Holiness. So difficult. I couldn't tell you. I just, Thursday, you know, right? I was like shaking. I had like long on Thursday. It was proving to be so hard. And then I thought to myself, yeah, but this is obstacles, His Holiness is that. It's not going to be easy, is it? But at the same time, in the process of it, many positive things happen. Because I would talk to people like in the hunting department, right? These people, you're talking to them. They've got a glass case of guns all pointing at you. They've got the latest kind of bait and slingshots and traps, all for killing animals. They're selling all this stuff for killing animals. And you're talking to these young guys, and they're like, well, what exactly did you want? You know, $600 of live worms for, you know, 48,000 crickets to be released for, you know. I mean, if you don't mind me being nosy, what is it? You know, I call up this one company. I ordered 48,000 crickets. I had to cancel the order because if you release 48,000 crickets, they die straight away. But this woman with this southern accent is like, well, ma'am, do you mind me asking, like, why, you know, why exactly are you going to buy 48,000 crickets and then ship them to California and let them go? That's a pretty good question, isn't it? That's a pretty good question. So then you start explaining, well, we're Buddhists and we believe in not killing and these animals are going to get killed and by releasing them, you know, and then the Dalai Lama is because Dalai Lama... And when they hear the Dalai Lama, oh, he's sick. Oh, we don't want them to be sick. Oh, that's... And these guys in the hunting department, he's like ringing it up and he's saying, there you are. He says, I chipped in a bit myself too. And then he says to me, and they've discounted it as much as they can, and then he says to me, oh, little critters, when I see them in the house, I pick them up and take them out. And I'm like, this guy is selling guns and fishing tackle and earthworms to be put on bait. It's like, I don't get it. But it doesn't, no, because I figure he's get, you know, all you have to do is plant a seed. And then, and then you see, so this is an example because when I start explaining to these people, you know, why I could possibly want 20,000, you know, worms by tomorrow express so that I can let them go. And not worms that are used for composting, worms that are going to be... It's like, that's an awful lot of fishing. And they said to one man... They said to one nun who bought out the store, they said, do you go fishing every day? And I think anyone who wants to go fishing in Capital or SoCal this weekend, we're going to have a lot of angry people coming to land a medicine Buddha if they ever find out who bought out this worm stock. So, it's going to be difficult till the supplier, you know, shows up at the end of next week. So anyway, the point being that, you know, talk to these people about it and they get it. And they say, oh, that's good. And people were saying to me, oh, don't say, they won't sell them to you if they know what you're doing. But that wasn't true at all. They were all like, oh, that's a really nice idea. And this is my experience. It doesn't take that much. People come and they meet Buddhism and they hear some teachings. It doesn't take that much till they stop killing. Even not Buddhists. My mother used to tell her, you know, don't kill. And she stopped doing it. She stopped doing it. She told me one day, she said, you know, I used to, when I saw the daddy long legs in the bath, do you have daddy long legs? Mm-hmm. Yeah. I wondered if that was an English expression. She said, I used to just turn on the tap so that it would would go down. She said, but I saw my cousin doing it and I stopped her. And I got a piece of tape and I pitched up and I pushed it outside and I thought you'd be proud of me. I said, yeah, I'm very proud of you that you did that. But you see, it doesn't take much. And what is it that happens? We had this, did you come to the one about the ants, the talk on the ants? Oh, okay. Well, we had this, I think, two weeks ago. I was giving this, because every Tuesday they give a talk, right? So 2 weeks ago, I was talking about something that happened to me. This, what happens is how you deal with it, right? this is why it's so amazing, because every week something happens to me if I have something to talk about. How I dealt with it, how I can see I can deal with it better, and what it taught me. Is it because you learn so much? You just learn so much just by deciding to be aware. Just by deciding, okay, I'm going to be aware. I'm going to like... So 2 weeks ago I was telling this story about how I was... are we running out of time, by the way? No. Stop me when we run out of time. No. Okay, I was down in the Gompa and I was offering all these bowls, these offering bowls to the medicine Buddhas. I was in my cabin, I made some tea, and I always put maple syrup in my tea, and I left the lid off the maple syrup. I came down to the Gompa. I was away for about 2 hours, offering water to the Buddhas, turning the prayer wheel. and listening to teachings by Kyabji Rigpa Rinpoche on compassion and the kindness of the mother, and how every sentient being has been the mother. 2 hours later, I return to the scene of the crime, and it's 1 in the morning, and what do I find? And I still have many prayers to do. What do I find? Don't have to go into the details.
1: But possibly happy right before they died, yeah.
0: Not yet drowned. And they were in, you know, the container is like this. So the first hour, I'm like walking them around the stupa. The first hour is just to get the ones on the outside off and blow mantras and take them around the stupa. Because, I mean, you know, how can you spend 2 hours making offerings to the Buddhists, listening to teachings all come back? And I can't just pull the maple syrup out because they'll be crushed by it, you see. So an hour was just the ones on the outside and doing prayers and soaking them. And the next hour was going inside and getting them out. You know, they're kind of hidden. It's a complete new pot. And then it was about half an hour pulling each one out with those little cotton buds. Each single one, one at a time. It was unbelievable. I got to bed 4:30 in the morning. I thought... And the interesting thing was, I think that day I'd been to see Rigpa Rinpoche, and I'm always told by his assistant, whenever I say, how are you, he says, I'm okay, but we've got so many ants here. The minute I go to see him and I come back home, there's ants everywhere. I thought, this is the Buddhas. They sent me these little creatures who've all been my mother to teach me patience. And I'm tired and I want to go to bed and I've got a lot of prayers to do at 4:30 in the morning because of these creatures. And, you know, each one that you managed to save was like, whew. It was meant to, I started to have an incredible relationship with these ants. And it was like, you know, 911. It was like the Titanic or something. Because they're literally immersed in this maple syrup. And you're trying to pull each... You feel like you're on some kind of rescue mission. How many will I save before it's too late? It's quite extraordinary. These ants start to become very precious and you pull them out and you think, is it going to move? Whew. Normally you don't have such a close relationship with ants. You don't until you're trying to save them. So now what's the point of that story? Oh, I was telling this ant story. Do you know, the next 2 weeks I got all this feedback from people and they said, yeah, since I've come to the teachings, my relationship has changed. With ants, with animals, with other creatures. But my mother used to boil up a kettle and pour it over the ants to get rid of them. So I was brought up that that's what you do with them. But you know, it doesn't take that much to. And so what has happened? What has happened is, previously, this mind of ignorance, an ignorant mind doesn't mean a stupid mind. It doesn't mean an unintelligent mind. It means a mind that doesn't have that awareness in it. A mind that lacks awareness of how things are. A mind that doesn't know. That's the definition of ignorance. When we talk about gaining wisdom in Buddhism, we're not saying you become super intellectual. We're saying that you get rid of that unknowing mind, the unknowing mind that doesn't understand how things actually exist. And you can... look like a very simple person and get that wisdom. You can actually be considered quite foolish, but if you have strong devotion and you do the practice, you can gain wisdom faster than someone who's super intelligent but doesn't do the practice and doesn't have faith. It's so clearly stated in the Buddhist scriptures like this. Because it's another part of the mind, right? So what's happening is in these people there is a growing awareness, and as that awareness comes, it becomes impossible to go back to that place. It starts to be, literally, it would be extremely hard to pick up a boiling kettle of water and pour it on 100 ants. Whereas before it seemed the most natural thing, because your mother did it or something. It would start to be impossible. Why? Because there's this awakening of the understanding that these sentient beings, that these are sentient beings. that they're not simply, you know, irritating creatures that are getting in my way. And I have a right to kill them and annihilate them, even if it means they suffer. So that's an example of how, you see how quickly, you know, wisdom can come as awareness increases, and you don't go back. So what happens in the teachings then is this awareness is strengthened and strengthened and strengthened to the point that you look at an ant and you don't see. What you see when you look at that insect is, now we're not there yet, right? So we're just planting the seeds when we talk about these things. You look at an ant and you see a creature, a being, who has been your mother countless times in the past and been kind to you. And you feel this total overwhelming sense that you have to do something to help this creature. Like, I have to become enlightened for this very ant. You know? That's amazing, right? And that mind is not just directed towards ants, obviously. It's every single being. Even they're harming you. Even they're stabbing you in the back. But the mind has applied so many antidotes to everything that is stopping us from being there. So this is the example I normally give. You know, you're going about your ordinary life, and what happens, happens. And this how you deal with it, right? And you slow your mind down, and instead of immediately just doing what you'd normally do, you bring to mind the Dalai Lama, and you pick him up, and you put him in your heart, and you say, now you deal with it. Mm-hmm. Now, Dalai Lama mind, how does Dalai Lama deal with this situation? The very one that I'm facing now. Okay, now I have Dalai Lama mind, what am I going to do? And Dalai Lama mind doesn't do what we do. But that's where we're going. So when you use this example, it's like I say, you know, better than a year ago, not quite where I want to be. What are you seeing? You're seeing the work you have to do. Between ourselves and Dalai Lama mind is the work we have to do. And the work we have to do is applying all these antidotes, which are all these different meditations and teachings, which are just going to wipe out one after another all this stuff in our minds that's stopping us from having Dalai Lama mind. It's amazing. It's called the path to enlightenment. The path, of course, path is not something you walk on. Your path is the mind. The path is the mind. The mind is the path. So when they say this, what happens to you and how you deal with it, within that is the path, is the practice, is everything. So that makes it like so real. It's like it's not like you get up in the morning and you know, you sit for half an hour and then you go off and you get on with your real life. I mean, it's wonderful to get up in the morning and sit for half an hour. It can be extremely helpful. But you don't then get up and get on with your real life. There's no sub. It's like what happens to you in your real life is what's happening to you, and how you're dealing with it is your practice. And the difference between how you're dealing with it and how Dalai Lama mind deals with it, you see, that's the stuff, that's the work. Do you see? So become. Now, something just came to me I wanted to say.

Anyway, you see why we need to have these holy beings like the Dalai Lama. You know, two arms, two legs, living a human life, but living it in such a different way because of the way that everything is viewed. There's many, many different things that we can do, you know, in Dhamma. They're called Dhamma practice. But ultimately, the goal of every single one of them is to change the mind. Change the way we view things. All the prostrations, all the offering, everything is just to make the mind stronger so it can change. So that it can change.

0: So you use the mind to fix up the mind. You learn to use your mind well. Instead of using the mind in a negative way, we learn to use the mind in a positive way, a healing way, a way that helps us. I know one thing that we tend to do in the West, as it's, we're brought up in a very competitive kind of environment, yeah? Or we're brought up to look at other things and other people and kind of check out how they're doing. And then we either think that, you know, it's not, we get competitive. I think, oh, I ought to have what they've got. Or we think, oh, I'm not good enough because I haven't got what they've got. Or anyway, we get this very kind of competitive looking outside mind. And the looking outside mind is a mind that's not aware of the inner richness. Is a mind that cannot be content because it understands its own inner richness, that mind. The mind always suffers. So we're brought out to have a looking outside mind, and we're not brought up to know how to be happy, and we're not brought up how to know how to be content, and we're not brought up knowing how to just kind of like be take joy in things. You know what I mean? Take joy in things. So this comes across a lot when people start to practice Dharma. And the first thing is, start to practice Dharma or become Buddhist. And like, before you're Buddhist, this is what happens and this is how you deal with it. Right? You become Buddhist. And this is what happens and how you deal with it. And a lot of people would like to think that when they become Buddhist, what happens and how you deal with it is completely different. But often it's not. What happens instead is they see the big gap between how they think they ought to be and how they actually are. And then they kind of start beating themselves, like, oh, I don't know, I was a nice person until I became a Buddhist. And then this one is actually, what that is indicating is now there's awareness. It's the first awakening of the awareness. It's actually starting to see what happens and how you deal with it. And then it's like every single little thing that we do that's positive, keeping the mind happy about it. Do you know what I mean? One of the people who comes on Tuesday nights, actually, after so many times she comes and she says to me, oh, I'm not doing good enough, and oh, I took precepts but I didn't, oh, again and again and again. That's a very familiar mind, right? And I was just like, over the years, like she's like transformed so much and she's done so much, but she tends to see the things that she's not doing and feel bad about them. Instead of seeing all the amazing things that she's doing and feel good about them. You know this mind? I know this mind very well. My mother used to walk around saying, oh, I'm sorry, I'm sorry. You know, like, it's kind of like, well, for what? And so that mind, when that mind gets brought to practice and becomes difficult, so there's something about, you have to keep the mind joyful. You have to keep the mind, I mean, you have to learn to use the mind very well, so that instead of viewing things in a negative light, you view them in a positive light. So I'll just give this example because it shows very clearly how everything depends on the mind. This is a way of healing the mind. You see things positively, then you become happy, and then you've got more encouraged to do more, and then it's like, you know, you feel joyful about it, and it's like you can relax, and it's like, but if you do something positive, instead you look at the negative aspect of it, everything becomes more and more difficult, and then you give up. You know? So this is like, it's the mind that heals. The ultimate healing comes from the mind. And as the mind heals, as it gets stronger and stronger and stronger, then it is able not only to deal with its own problems very easily, but it also becomes able to deal with others' problems. It also becomes a healing mind for others. And then eventually, of course, it becomes Dalai Lama mind. That's where it's going. It's completely gone to me. I was going to say something, I can't remember at all what it was now. Just went, came and it went. Anyone have any questions, anything to say? It's not 20 to 6, is it? Oh, it's delicious.
1: Are you drinking hot tea or iced tea?
0: I'm drinking this, it's delicious.
2: There's tea there.
0: They give this example in the teaching and say, you know, there's six different realms of existence in Buddhist, Buddha identifies six different realms of existence. And if you ask, why? Because of the sentient being's mind. So the sentient being that's born as a human being, then when they look at a glass of water, they see water. Sentient being that's born in a god realm, when it sees a glass of water, it sees nectar. Right, famous. Sentient being that's born in a hungry ghost realm, when it sees water, it sees like pus and blood and filthy substances. Then they ask the question and say, well, what is it then? What is that glass of water? What is it? It's what your mind perceives, yeah. So it's water for humans, and it's nectar for gods, and it's pus and blood for hungry ghosts. It's according to what the mind perceives, validly perceives. And why does the mind perceive it that way? Even a god realm sees, even someone in the gods, thank you, sees this as nectar, but I can't see it that way. Because I don't have that God realm mind. No, I mean, why is that? Why is that? I mean, why am I talking about that? Because this is our life. Cannot separate our life from what we experience. How we perceive things comes from our mind. And even someone else, I mean, even someone else has a totally pure appearance, they can't do anything. You can't have that, do you know? Until you've done the work to get there.
2: So how do you keep from getting discouraged when you perceive the gap between your mind and Dalai Lama?
0: Oh, if you perceive the gap between your mind and our mind, you're moving. You should be very, very happy if you can see that. If you see the gap between your mind and our mind, you can see what you have to do.
2: But
0: that's positive.
2: That gap looks so huge and insurmountable. How do you keep plugging along?
0: There's what happens, and there's how you deal with it. I mean, one method is you keep the Dalai Lama in your heart. And you keep checking in with him. I'm not making this up. This is in the teaching. One that I'm making up. This one isn't in the teaching, but I use this one. I enjoy this one, actually. You know, I wake up in the morning, I think to myself, okay, what is Buddha going to send me today? Who is Buddha going to send me today? What is Buddha going to send me today? And the phone rings, and I'm like, okay, Buddha's on the phone. What is he going to send me now? And I'm talking on the phone, I'm like, okay. I mean, I'm talking on the phone, but somehow there's Buddhas down here, and I'm kind of aware, okay, this is Buddha sending me this And then somebody said to me, I said this on Tuesday night, someone said to me, what do you mean Buddha's out there sending you phone calls? I said, Buddha's not out there. That's the whole thing. Buddha's not out there. I mean, if Dalai Lama were out there, we've got a problem. The very fact that you can perceive Dalai Lama means he's there. That's why you're one of the fortunate beings in this universe. That's why you're one of the most lucky ones. That's why you have to do the work. You have to. Yeah, Buddha got sick too. Buddha passed away because of taking a human body. Because if you're taking a human body, then if you eat dirty food with a human body and you expose it to extremes of temperature, then it becomes sick. That's one reason. But there are many levels of reason. And we won't know. At the moment we won't know. We'll find out. But you see, now you have to say to me why you think Dharma couldn't get sick. This is what you have to express.
2: Yeah.
0: The debate.
2: Yeah, the reason why, well, I understand that we are human.
0: Right.
2: I understand all that, but, and I am not judging.
0: Right.
2: It's just that I have seen it around me, not only the Dalai Lama, not only His Holiness, but other very, very good teachers, could see God very young.
0: Yes.
2: And it bothers me. That's it.
0: Yeah, it bothers all of us. Actually, we all get bothered when we see how Lama's getting sick.
2: And one of the things I think is how this holy being can, with all the knowledge and with all the, go through this and...
0: No, that's just... no, that's the same thing. That's because it's human body. That's the same answer, because it's human body. What's happening is you're confusing two things. You're confusing actual... ultimate nature of the being with conventional appearance. Conventional appearance is a human body, therefore you have to deal with it on a conventional level. Ultimate nature of Dalai Lama's mind, he doesn't get sick and he doesn't ever pass away. He goes from life to life, different emanations, different people, different times. Ultimate nature is like that. But relative nature, he has a human body, so when he eats dirty food, you know, he gets sick. Do you see? Why is he appearing to you in a conventional relative body? Because you can't see him any other way. When you purify your mind, you can start to see Dalai Lama in other ways. But at the moment, you can't. We can only see the physical, you know. As we progress, as we purify our minds become cleaner and cleaner and lighter, we'll be able to see Dalai Lama in many ways. Do you see? But at the moment, what we're dealing with is the conventional. That is how he is coming into our lives and affecting us. Yeah? Does that make sense? So that physical one gets sick and it passes away. The physical one. It's a very profound subject, actually. Very profound. That's why we get confused.

scrutinizing me. Oh, and it just came back to what I was going to say, and then it went again. Oh, yeah, and no, I think it was about that. Buddha's on the... Okay, so who's Buddha sending me? The phone rings. Who's Buddha sending me? You're having this conversation, but you're aware. The key is awareness. You know, things change when you're aware. They actually change. The same thing is happening, but because you're aware, the whole situation changes. When you're aware, you don't have to push the first domino. Even you're depressed or you're feeling discouraged, bring to mind awareness. Be aware of it.

system is, Hans. Where you don't have to push the first domino. Even you're depressed or you're feeling discouraged, bring to mind awareness. Be aware of it.

empty. Right? And we can't hear. Everything is actually, he doesn't say this, but everything's actually screaming out, be kind. We're done here. So once there's awareness,

0: Is that okay? I know they said Linda was going to talk on ultimate healing, but I kind of like, what happens is I mean, who knows? Whatever happens is what happens. It's like, and just whatever comes out is what comes out. So it doesn't end up, it's kind of the idea is there. Whatever happens is what happens, isn't it? It's always what happens, then it's going to come out. No separation between the mind and the appearances to the mind. There is no separation. Whatever happens is just what is happening. Do you know, it's like, it's so simple that it's very difficult for us. And I have, like, people come to see me and they're talking about their problems. And what happens is, we're like the fly caught on the paper. We are so caught in the paper that we can't see that whatever happens is just what is happening. We can't see it. Why? Because there's so much stuff heaped on top. There's so much heaped on top. There's what happens, which is just what happens, but there's everything that we bring to it. And then everything we put on top of that, and everything we put on top of that. And trying to we believe the whole thing, we buy the whole thing. As though it had nothing to do with us or our minds. As though it were genuinely inflicted upon us from outside. Yet again! As those words. Does that make sense? To be able to slow down the mind. And you know, I used to do this. I used to, something happened, and I actually physically sit myself down, and I just say to myself, whatever is happening is absolutely perfect, and I can deal with it. I used to do that. Many times I used to sit myself down like that. Whatever is happening is absolute. And that helped, because it made that little bit of gap.
1: Imagining myself, if I could
0: catch myself at a moment of
1: feeling overwhelmed,
0: yes.
1: Sit down and tell myself that, I don't know if I'd buy it.
0: Yes, I did.
1: And does that just come with time?
0: That will come the next time you do it. You can deal with anything. You can do anything. You can do anything. And then, as you start to again and again go through these situations, and I mean, when you start to practice, you know, according to the texts, when you start, the more you start to practice, the more you welcome difficult situations. At the beginning, you're kind of like praying for them to go away, and you get to the point where you're praying for them to come. Because you start to

0: see that this is the real way to move fast. The real way to move fast is there's all this stuff happening and your mind is wanting to go out and grab onto it, and you are standing firm in the middle. And when you are doing that, there is so much potential to transform. And once you start to taste that, you just want more and more and more. This is my feeling, yeah? Because you start to, I mean, it's no longer just words, it's experiential understanding that you can change your mind and you can do anything. You can totally transform. You've had experiences of this now, yeah? Yeah, many. Everyone, like Roberto, would you say something? Yeah, will you say something?
1: What came to my mind that you were saying, you didn't say that, whatever happens is what happens.
0: Yeah.
1: This is kind of a goal, that you want to get to that point, you can see whatever happens is what happens.
0: Just what happens.
1: We're stuck in the point right now where we're saying that whatever happens, when we see that whatever happens, it's usually something else.
0: Yes. Perfect. Yeah. And generally it's being inflicted upon me from outside. Yeah, but it's all misperceived. It's not just what's happening. We don't see whatever happens as just whatever it is. You know, this is what I'm trying to get at. We don't, because it's too simple, we don't perceive like that. You with me? I mean, you take the most awful situation and you apply that. And that is, it's true. Within every situation, and the more you start to see just what actually is happening, the more you're liberated. Nobody else reacts the way that you do. You learn so much about yourself, whatever happens. And by genuinely making the decision that goes against the ego, you see, so much comes up. Do you see what I mean? Within that whole canopy of what's that whole play, that whole dance of what's happening, the ego is there, the emotions are there, the expectations are there. And what are the two big things that we get? Hope and fear. These are the two big things we have to clear out. We're like, you know, the table tennis ball between hope and fear, the two bats of hope and fear. There's one bat here, one bat there, clink, clink, clink, clink, clink. You know, we're like the little table tennis ball, hope, fear, hope, fear. Hoping that this will happen, fearing that won't happen. And that's how we live our lives. We don't get to live our lives because we're always caught between hope and fear. Wanting this to happen, fearing that won't happen. And as I'm saying it, maybe I should make it kind of more concrete. But you have to just... You have to, when I'm saying to you, I used to literally sit myself down and say, whatever happens is absolutely perfect and I can deal with it. What is the next thing that comes is, what is it then that I'm putting on this situation that is causing the suffering? You know, what is it that I'm bringing to this that's making it a problem? Oh my goodness, these are amazing questions. They really are. They make everything that happens to you in life like suddenly become very kind of stimulating and interesting. Because that's one question. What is it that I'm putting on this situation then? Once you know what it is, you can take it off, right? Once you know what it is, you'll also see that you did it many, many times before. And secondly, what is my resistance to just allowing this? It's coming from different angles, right? What is my resistance to just allowing this from being what it is? oh, you know, I could go so deeply into this, because to me, you know, once you start following this way of thinking, it can get very, very profound. Because we get to a deeper and deeper, these words which are kind of used a lot, but maybe they become used so much we don't hear them anymore. But letting go, you know, deeper and deeper letting go. That's what happens when you do this. You're sitting down, and it's like you're totally overwhelmed, and you're like, whatever it happens, and I can deal with it. And then there is a deep inner letting go. Once you've made that decision, is you just say to yourself, okay, just let me know, what is it that I'm bringing to this that's making a problem? Just let go. And the letting go is not here, it's in here, right? Because whatever's making it a problem is coming from the mind, it's perception. It's our way of viewing the situation. When I was organizing these pujas, I remember there was one of them, and I literally reached my limit. I was on the phone to somebody, and they were saying, and I got to my limit, and I put the phone down, and I sat down, and I thought, I have reached my limit. I thought, keep breathing. I kept breathing, and then after about 5 minutes, I thought, no, I haven't. I don't have any limits. That was just what I thought my limit was. I don't have any limits. I thought, wow, this is amazing. The only thing that makes you think you have limits is that you think you have limits. You don't have any limits. There's no limits to the mind. But of course it's a slow process. I mean, you're driving along this way for years and years and years, you know, lifetimes and lifetimes in this particular vehicle, driving along that road, and someone comes along and says, hey, hang on a minute, you're going in the wrong direction. You don't just swerve around. You know, it's increments by increments by increments with the mind till eventually you get on the right road, and then you keep moving. And then enlightenment is like there's no other option. Once you really make that decision, you put yourself on the road of fixing up your mind and sorting out your mind and letting, basically sorting out your mind. This whole, when I'm saying awareness, why is awareness so powerful? Because awareness is what clears away. What's blocking you from seeing how things are. You know, one of my friends, Tenzin Palmo, this nun, she's 16 years in a cave, right? And people said to her, they said, what did you gain from being 16 years in a cave? And she said, it's not what I gained, it's what I got rid of. It's what I lost over those 16 years. I was in New Zealand, and, you know, my mother died, and I was having a really hard time, and I'm like, and my teacher, you know, he's leaving, and he looks at me, and several times he just said to me, he said, let go everything completely, there are no difficulties. And I realize every single suffering that I have is because I'm holding on to something. There's nothing to hold, there ain't nothing you can hold on to, ultimately. And yet our minds are like those flies on that flypaper. Stuck, trapped, clinging on to so many different things, and it's the clinging on that causes us to perceive things how we do, and then we're stuck, we can't get free. Letting go, deep letting go. Let go of your limitations, let go of how things ought to be. Let go of the fears, let go of the expectations. Once you let go of the expectations, things can be how they are. When they can be how they are, you're in control of the situation. It sounds crazy, but it's true, right? Because we've been through this before. I firmly believe this. If you let things be as they are, rather than expecting them to be some other way, you actually are in control. Because then they are how they are, and you just deal with it. It's our resistance which causes us suffering. It's our wanting things to be some other way. It's wanting to control, wanting to manipulate. It's so you come to a point, I mean, I imagine you come to a point where there's what's happening and there's what's when and there's how you're dealing with it, and the whole thing is just flowing. And even what's happening is difficult, you just dance with it. Because it's, I mean, and you see this, you see with this with the Dalai Lama, it's so simple. It's almost beyond our comprehension that the Dalai Lama, you know, could get sick and cancel a kala chakra. It's so simple, isn't it? He got a stomach bug and so he cancelled this kala chakra, and 100,000 people came. He said, well, it doesn't matter because you came here to create virtue and you're doing that, so no problem. We'll do it next year. It is so simple. It blows my mind how simple it is. It's almost like it's too simple that we can... can you believe it? Oh my God! I mean, I would do that if I had a stomach bug and I was a drama. I would say, well, I think we better cancel it. It's almost too simple. It's like somehow, well, he's enlightened being. It's got to be more complicated than that. And that's what we do in our lives. We make our lives extremely complicated. And then that becomes difficult. We can't make a simple decision because we can no longer see what is happening. So if some people come and then there's this kind of relationship problem going on, or there's this problem going on, or there's da da da, and they start and they're telling the whole story. And it's just unbelievable because the story goes on forever and it's got so many twists and turns. And what's happening is simple. I tell you, it is so simple what's happening. But the storyline and the bits, and I'm not being uncompassionate here, I'm telling you because I know my own mind does this. And I can't see how simple it is. You know, you have to go and talk to somebody else and they'll say, it was like, I'll tell you one nice story. I was in Dharamsala when the Princess Diana died, you know, and she's killed in a car crash. And being English, so I had some kind of interest in this. And I had a friend coming out from England, so I said, well, we can't see the funeral, and so please bring a video of the funeral. You take the funeral. So he brought out this video, and it was about 2 weeks after Princess Diana died, and everyone's getting very excited. They must be here too, right? It was like everywhere. And we're sitting there, we're watching this video of the funeral. So it's really, you know, it's amazing, right? The funeral, it's amazing. It's going to be one of the best funerals ever. It's like, and there they are, we've gone through this whole scenario, and then these guards pick up the lead weight case, the coffin, and they're walking very slowly to take it to the car, and then they're going to drive it off to this magical island to bury it. And we're there, and we've listened to this speech, and we're all kind of like there on the edge of our seats, a few of us sitting watching this, and this Tibetan monk walks in, and he looks at us, and he looks at the TV, and he says, is that the body then? It's like, is that the body? That's Princess Diana! I looked at him, I thought, yeah, that's the body. Unbelievable! He just got it in one! So it's too simple, isn't it? It's too simple. Anyway, so I should be quiet now. If anyone wants to say something.
2: I just have a question.
0: Yeah.
2: When you are having this mind telling you things, right?
0: Yes.
2: Your mind telling you something that this is a delusion.
0: Yes.
2: Do you think it is healthy or it's a good way, right at that moment, to start talking to yourself loud or whatever, telling you to yourself that that's not right, that that's...
0: Oh, I haven't tried that one. I haven't tried that one.
2: I've been doing that, and it works.
0: I usually read something, and I keep going over and over and over the same words. like my teacher said to me, you know, whenever your ego gets harmed, he said you should feel so happy, just rejoice. You know, it's like, wow, this is the best. So you immediately think, wow. Like whenever something you don't want happens, immediately think, wow, this is great. I'm so lucky this is happening. Can you imagine?
2: I can imagine.
0: And it's like, so I have the words there, and I realise the key word is immediately. Because if you don't do it straight away, you've lost it. You've gone into the storyline. So something undesirable happened, you have to immediately think, wow, this is great. Otherwise, you lost it. So I do that. I just go over and over. But I think talking is the... you know, my teacher, he says, like, it's like sometimes you have to treat the mind like a small child. You don't believe everything it tells you. And I remember when I was a little kid, my mum, she took me to school, first day at school, and she was a school teacher, so she was really smart, my mother. And she put me in the class, and she said, okay, I'm going now, I'll see you tonight. And she walked out the room, and I promptly threw myself on the ground and started to scream my head off. And she left, right? So I just think my mother was so intelligent. She was really smart. Because how long can you lie there screaming your head? Eventually you have to stop, pick yourself up and get on with life. So I find my teacher does the same thing to me. It takes me to the foot and then he leaves me and I throw it and I scream and I'm like, okay, well how long am I going to... Yeah, eventually you go. So you have to do that with them. I have to do that with my mind sometimes. It's like, okay, you know, you can buy this one if you want, but it's not going to solve things. Does that make sense? Yeah. Oh, it's a good message. Yeah.
2: What about laziness? I guess as you're talking, that I'm thinking in a different way of all mind things.
0: Yes.
2: Not so, I mean, although I struggle with some stuff that goes on, but in general, I could say, you know, it's not that life is dishing out some terrible things and I'm having a hard time.
0: Yes.
2: It's really the mind.
0: Yes.
2: And all the shenanigans, be it being overwhelmed, being hopeless.
0: Yes.
2: It all feels in the end, and there's an actual laziness, but I perceive as straightforward laziness. Right now, as I'm listening to you, it all feels like laziness.
0: Yes.
2: And I don't mean a value judgment, I'm a bad person, I'm a lazy person, but
0: yes.
2: A kind of dullness that sets in that
0: yes.
2: Doesn't allow me to...
0: You're absolutely right. You're absolutely right. That's absolutely totally accurate. You know what Tenzin Palmer said to me? She's like, you know, 16 years in the cave, and she said to me, she said, you know, my biggest problem is laziness. And I'm like, what? And it was only sometime afterwards I understood what she was saying. Definition of laziness from the Buddhist point of view is not putting the effort in virtue. And what happens is we get so superficial because we live such superficial lives that we just kind of die and we don't put the effort. And Buddhism is about waking up. That's what awareness is about. It's like waking up. And the thing is, we get very superficial and we get caught in this whole culture of stimulation, external stimulation. And that sort of kills the mind a bit. So it takes a while to heal the mind to the point where you can kind of wake up and be awake. That's called purification. Does that make sense?
2: Maybe. I wonder if I'm missing a step. Because I can't say that I'm coming off of a long experience of a lot of stimulation and that, you know, that I'm just kind of now I'm understimulated. And
0: but it's not. What I mean is, there's an outward looking mind and there's an inward dwelling mind. There is a mind that dwells with the Buddha in the heart, and there is a mind that is just simply caught up with outside things. The mind that's caught up with outside things is a lazy mind.
2: What about the mind that's caught with inside things like depression, hopelessness, and all
0: that? Same thing, it's a lazy mind. It's not putting effort in virtue. Mm-hmm. It's not dwelling in awareness. It's not awakening, you know, the Buddha nature that exists within our minds. That's just emotional stuff. When I say within, I don't mean... when I say within, when I use the word like inner being, it's kind of like you're looking to the mind itself as a solution for the problems. So, you have like depression, things like this. You look, an inner being knows that this arises from the mind itself and looks to the mind itself for the problems.
3: Okay, so then how about when you find like you don't have the energy to do that, I mean, and call it?
0: That's lack of, that's,
3: you know, whatever.
0: That's why we do all these other practices, purification, accumulating merit. Because I use the example, I mean, this is how it appears to me, okay? I haven't checked with the Lama, but this is how it appears to me. We have a lot of different practices like purification and accumulating merit. They use this word accumulating merit by making offerings, rejoicing, things like this. It's a little bit like there's a candle in the heart and the flame is very, very weak. And that very, very weak flame, it's good that there's a weak flame, but it's a weak flame. So to make that flame stronger and stronger so that the light gets stronger, so the wisdom gets stronger, so that the glow, you know, there's the light is the wisdom and the glow is the compassion. What do? You need to keep feeding that flame. What is it that feeds the flame? Virtue. So this whole thing we talk about merit, it's like making the virtue in the mind stronger and stronger. And as you do that, you kind of clear away the darkness. So you need a strong mind to be able to change the mind. It needs to be strong. Does that make sense? You need to make the mind strong in order for it to be a suitable vehicle to transform. That's why before we even do meditation, we do preliminary practices. Do you know these things? Have you studied? Or is it all new to you? Usually before we meditate, it's like we take refuge, we generate bodhicitta, or four immeasurable thoughts, and then we do a practice called the seven limb prayer. And all these practices are intended to kind of clean up the mind, and increase the strength of the mind so that we have the necessary force for the meditation to be effective. So at the beginning, the mind is not strong enough to be penetrating enough, to be focused enough, to be able to transform fast.
3: So can you say again the practices I just
0: You take refuge. So you take refuge, right? Then you generate bodhicitta. This is the thought you're going to achieve enlightenment for the sake of all sentient beings. Then you do what's called seven in prayer. First one is prostration. It's paying respect to the Buddha. The second one is offering, making offerings. Offering has a function of opening up, opening. Respect, the first one, prostration, is extremely important because one of the biggest hindrances we have is pride. It might seem a strange thing to say, but it's you know, I remember when I was in New Zealand with one of my teachers, and he's extremely high lama. He's called Kevji Lhotse Rinpoche. He was giving teachings, and I was there with him for about 6 weeks, and I didn't go to see him. And just before I left, I went to see him to ask some advice, and he answered my question, and then he gave me some advice. And he said to me, because this is after, you know, leading meditations and doing all the chanting and everything, and he said to me, no matter how well you can meditate, always know you can meditate better. No matter how much you know, always know there's so much more you can know. No matter how well you can chant, always know you can chant so much better. And I heard him and I thought, oh, he's telling me off and he's scolding me. And I went away and I thought about it, and after a couple of weeks I realized that he was giving me the most incredible advice, because it's like, until you realize you don't know anything, you cannot become a suitable vessel to absorb. And this is one of the big problems we have in the West, is because we think that we know, and we don't even know how to know. I'm sorry. It's true, right? Mm. We don't know how to know. I mean, I wasn't taught at the school in Scotts Valley. I mean, those kids are not taught how to know, how to be, how to experience, how to learn. It's all intellectual stuff going on out here. It's all superficial. But when we're in Buddhism, when we're talking about knowing, we're talking about experiential, some kind of transformation happening in the heart, you know, knowing. Knowing means there is not the slightest doubt. And once you've eliminated all doubt, you get enlightened very fast. But as long as you think, oh, well, no, I mean, you know, this guy is talking about this, but I mean, I don't know, I've already thought that for a long time, blah, blah, blah, and I read that in the book. But you are not opening yourself as a vessel to receive the nectar of the Dharma, which can transform you. You are not opening up your heart to receive that when there's pride. So first of all, paying respect, just, you know, it's like paying homage to the Buddhas, you know, who've gone beyond, who genuinely know, whose minds genuinely know everything, which we cannot yet conceive of, because to be able to even grasp that takes a tremendous amount of purification, tremendous strength of mind, and a lot of meditation. You know, so at the moment we don't know, but we pay. So paying respect is very, very important. And then making offerings opens us up to receive. And then the next one is confession. Confession is really like letting go of all the stuff we're holding on to, just like that young man who would not let go of his anger. As long as he doesn't let go of his anger, he cannot develop compassion and love. The minute he lets go of his anger, you know, he can become the most amazing bodhisattva, because he has so much to work with. You know? I sort of say like this, the greater the hurt that you have in the life, the greater the ability to transform. So then there's rejoicing, which is just this. Even the smallest virtue you do has such amazing, huge results. You keep your mind happy and rejoicing. And then there's requesting the teachings, you know, really from the heart, wanting to know, to change, to receive the nectar of the Dharma that is still alive, that is still with us. We're so fortunate. We're still meeting great masters who have this within their minds, and we're able, they will give it to us, you know. If we do the work, they're going to give it to us. They want to give it to us, but they can't until we do the work. So we have to be constantly asking, wanting, begging. Makes sense, yeah? And then, you know, requesting them to stay. And then every single... See, this, they say, accumulates so much merit and purifies the mind so much. So what do? With that, you totally offer it to sentient beings. You dedicate it. You completely give it away to others. So the whole practice, everything becomes just like the teacher's practice. You know, everything is for others. This creates a very strong mind. It cleans up the mind, and then you do your meditation. This traditional. Jinmei doesn't teach, she teaches, no? 6-7 in prayer? Jinmei will explain how to do. It's really important for us to make our minds strong and pure. To be able to receive. Otherwise we're not even capable of hearing the words. Even somebody says the words, but we fall asleep, or we can't hear them, or even we hear them but we can't understand them. Even we hear them and understand them, but we can't practice. But the main thing is, there's like three types of wisdom. There's a wisdom that comes from hearing the words, and that itself can have an effect. But then there's a wisdom that comes from it's like you've eaten the food and now you digest it from reflecting, by going over and over and over. So what you have to do with the Dharma, exactly what I was saying before, you know, you even write down the words, just be happy, or be kind, and you grind it into your mind. And what's going to happen, What's going to happen is every day there's what happens and what you do about it. And so you grind these words, be kind, you grind it into every single situation so that it becomes like your breath. It's a lot of effort, right? It's a lot of constant effort, but that's what it takes to transform. I mean, very fast, Buddhism's intellectual, or it's the path. So, I mean, it's our decision what we want to do. It's our decision what we want to do. And like that young man. So you grind those words into your mind. And then, once you have the correct understanding, it's like you just go there and you stay with it. You put your mind into that. You absorb, you be with that. And this is how you transform the mind. This is so powerful. But we are not, when we learn, unfortunately, we always learn things intellectual way. And 90% of what we study is forgotten. Because that, you know, that's the process. You pass an exam and then it's gone. In the old days, like, you know, we talk about the practice of guru devotion. Guru devotion is like apprenticeship when it's taken seriously. You know who the best is, right? And you want what that person has. It's like, you know, I want the Dalai Lama's mind. Right, you just make that decision. So in the old days, you wanted to be the best hairdresser, or whatever it was, or the best tailor. You apprentice yourself to the best tailor. I mean, you're going to have a hard time, right, for a long time. You're going to be sweeping the floor, you're going to be clean. I mean, he's not just going to hand you a pair of scissors and say, well, cut like this. So, you know, and he's not going to hand you a book and say, well, read this and come back and you can start sewing. I mean, it ain't going to happen like that. You're going to be doing all kinds of things before you ever get to even hold a needle. But if they decide that you can do the work and you want to do the work, they'll take you there. And that's how it is. It's exactly the same. It's not going to come just by reading. It's going to come by doing the work. So all these they're very powerful meditation techniques which bring results very fast in Buddhism. But there's no point in even reading a book about them because you won't be able to do them until you've put in the apprenticeship. So I was thinking this because the other day there, because I was thinking this is one problem in the West when we approach Buddhism, think we can read a book or go to a couple of talks. Echo's not like that. But the thing is, because it's not like that, it's unbelievable. The path, it's unbelievable because it's your mind and it's never going to leave you. And it's like the greatest adventure to find out about your mind and to solve your own problems. And then be able to actually start slowing it down and see things differently. Not just for yourself, but for others. And then become like a vehicle for healing, because we need people who have wisdom and compassion. Since 9/11, we need to become like this since 9/11, every single one of us that has the conditions. I go blah blah blah blah. Stop talking. Does it make sense? We met before, yeah? Oh, I've seen that a few times. Yeah, I've seen you before. Honestly, I didn't see before. Mm. This one I know. Mm. Oh, I think the best thing is there's a lot of ideas here. And then if I see it in a month's time, right? Mm-hmm. If I come back in a month's time, and then we share again, and we see how things are going on, is that right? There's a lot of stuff is going to happen between now and 1 month's time, believe me.
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san ji ma ji ye so ba san ji ma ji ye so ba san ji ma ji ye so ba san ji ma ji ye so ba san ji ma ji ye so ba san ji ma ji ye so ba san ji ma ji ye so ba san ji ma ji ye so ba san ji ma ji ye so ba san ji ma ji ye so ba san ji ma ji ye so ba san ji ma ji ye so ba san ji ma ji ye so ba san ji ma ji ye so ba san ji ma ji ye so ba san ji ma ji ye so ba san ji ma ji ye so ba san ji ma ji ye so ba san ji ma ji ye so ba san ji ma ji ye so ba san ji ma ji ye so ba san ji ma ji ye so ba san ji ma ji ye so ba san ji ma ji ye so ba san ji ma ji ye so ba san ji ma ji ye so ba san ji ma ji ye so ba san ji ma ji ye so ba san ji ma ji ye so ba san ji ma ji ye so ba san ji ma ji ye so ba san ji ma ji ye so ba san ji ma ji ye so ba san ji ma ji ye so ba san ji ma ji ye so ba san ji ma ji ye so ba san ji ma ji ye so ba san ji ma ji ye so ba san ji ma ji ye so ba san ji ma ji ye so ba san ji ma ji ye so ba san ji ma ji ye so ba san ji ma ji ye so ba san ji ma ji ye so ba san ji ma ji ye so ba san ji ma ji ye so ba san ji ma ji ye so ba san ji ma ji ye so ba san ji ma ji ye so ba san ji ma ji ye so ba san ji ma ji ye so ba san ji ma ji ye so ba san ji ma ji ye so ba san ji ma ji ye so ba san ji ma ji ye so ba san ji ma ji ye so ba san ji ma ji ye so ba san ji ma ji ye so ba san ji ma ji ye so ba san ji ma ji ye so ba san ji ma ji ye so ba san ji ma ji ye so ba san ji ma ji ye so ba 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

0: Tashi Delek, number two, Lamrum Shevi, Geji, Gundu Taveto, Pyogi Nancho Senshiye. 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
1: So to start off, didn't do this last time or not. Going to chant some mantra together. The mantra is Om Mani Padme Hum. Did I do that last time? No, I don't think so. So I'm going to chant this mantra together, and the mantra is Om Mani Padme Hum. I've got a soft voice, so if you can't hear me, just move forward. Sit anywhere, you can sit on the table anywhere you want. Don't get frustrated. So we're going to chant this mantra, Om Mani Padme Hum. And first we chant the mantra, and then when we finish chanting the mantra, it has an afterglow. You know, there's a sound, and then when you finish chanting, it has an afterglow. So the meaning of that will be revealed. So what you do is, first we chant together, and then when we stop chanting, you just place your mind in that in that space of the afterglow, and you just absorb your mind into that. So this mantra, Om Mani Padme Hum, is said to be, it's kind of like, how can I say, it's like the sound of compassion. It is like the actual sound of compassion, like if you could put compassion into a sound. This is what it would sound like. So it has the effect of resonating or stimulating that vibration of compassion within us. So then we just allow ourselves to absorb into that vibration that has been awakened within us. So anyway, we'll see how it goes. So it does help to chant it, because then you actually you move the energy through the body with the winds, the sound.

So, is there an afterglow? Something? Yeah? Afterglow? Yeah. Anyway, you have to experiment. There's a certain...

0: I'm not going to talk about today. I was teaching Elder Hostel all last week. And Elder Hostel, do you know what Elder Hostel is? It's like many seniors, I think that's the right word, seniors, like sort of like our age really. I would not say that. Maybe sort of from 50 going upwards, over 70. And then they hold these special camps, they have holidays together, and they go on different holidays. And they come to Land of Medicine Buddha, maybe once every month sometimes, come more and more. And then they do all kinds of different events. And they really like to learn about meditation. Quite amazing, actually. Like to learn about meditation, like to know more. So I was teaching this Elder Hostel, and one woman, she put her hand up. No, it was a man. He put his hand up and he said, who do you pray to? Like, who do you pray to? He said, like, when you close your eyes, who are you praying to? You know, what are you doing? That's quite a common question, actually. What are you praying? Who are you praying to? So I thought about it. I said to him, well, you know, different things. Different things, different times. Sometimes, kind of like Buddha. Sometimes you can put the label guru. I say, usually I'm just trying to connect with my own inner wisdom. I'm just trying to connect with my own inner stillness and wisdom and clarity, which is always there, and which I have to train myself to keep trying to connect to. Yeah? Because the interesting thing is that now in Buddhism, when we talk about a person, well, you can use the word person because we can put the word person on an animal as well. You can put the word person on any sentient being, that's another term they use. But usually when we say person, we think about human beings. So we'll just keep it simple, we'll just keep it with human being. Okay? So from the Buddhist point of view, when we talk about person or human being, it's composed of two elements. I'm simplifying Buddhist philosophy here, but you know the meaning is not getting diluted, just to communicate the point. And a person then is composed of two elements. And one of those elements is a material element. It's something you can see and hear and taste and touch and feel and blah, blah, blah, blah, blah. It's made of material. And that's the body, the form. So like, you know, when we look at each other or we relate with each other, it's like, it's all done on a material basis, isn't it? It's the material that you see. When I look at you, I see your body. That's, you know, you look at me, you see my form. That's it. Colour, shape. Colour, shape, sound, etc., etc., etc. But there is another element to the person, and that is what we call the mind. It's not the same as the brain. It's not the same as what we're talking about when we said brain. From the Buddhist point of view, the mind is the non-material aspect of the person. It you can't see it, or hear it, or taste it, or feel it, or touch it. So, like when you look at me, and there's this shape, and there's sound coming out of it, and it's moving around, and we put the label Sarah, or Buddhist nun, or you know someone talking on it, whatever label you want to put, And that's fine, that's great, but there's something else that you can't see, but you imply is going on, and that is that there is a mind. You know, there's something that's making this form in front of you move around and talk and do all these other things, right? And that's the mind. But that's not the brain. So from the Buddhist point of view, you know, I mean, you might want to say that the grey matter or the brain, you might want to say, well, there's kind of like a basis there for some kind of intellectual thinking or reasoning going on, but that's not actually it. That's not actually the person, it's not the brain. Not actually the brain. It would be kind of depressing if it was. One of the best proofs of this is to use maybe what might seem a slightly extreme example, but if you ever witness somebody dying, or if you ever go to see someone who has died, which happened quite a lot to me in my life, it's so obvious that physical part which is left behind, although it has the shape, you know, mother, father, friend, auntie, uncle, grandfather, whatever label you want to put on it, although it has that shape, you know, has the same shape that you're very familiar with, but somehow that's not it. That's not what they were. I mean, they weren't that. And to the extent that it actually becomes quite scary to see just the physical part of them, it's even a bit repulsive. And you look at it and you think, oh, this scary thing. It's funny, huh? And people get quite upset, they get quite a shock. I remember my mother, she wanted to see my father after he died. Well, I don't think she wanted to, but somehow circumstances led to the fact that she went to see my father's body after he died. And this someone she'd lived with for over 40 years, you know, day in, day out. So you're very familiar with this person. And when she saw this body lying there, it upset her a lot. She said, well, that's not him. That's not. She said to me, that wasn't your father, what I saw lying there. That wasn't your father. You know, that was just the form. But that wasn't him. So very similar with us. So at the time of death, the mind and body, which generally, you know, are working in unison, they're together. That's life, basically. Mind and body being together and functioning, that's life. Death is when they split, and the mind carries on, and the body is left behind. The body being material, physical, basically it does what material, physical things do. It, you know, it arises, it abides, and it ceases, it rots. You know, it transforms into something else. You put it in the earth, eventually it will become earth. You burn it, you know, it will become ash. It's something physical. It arose from physical things, didn't it? It arose from two physical parts from the father, mother, and then all the nutrients that nourished it and so forth. So it goes back to that. But the mind, that doesn't cease. The mind is non-physical, non-material, and the mind carries on. So we say the mind is composed of a series of moments of mind, moments of awareness. Moments of awareness. Each moment of our mind gives birth to the next moment of mind. It's a continuous series of moments of awareness. And if you wanted to give an example for that, you could think of a river. And what's a good river in America is the Mississippi, isn't it? Mississippi starts somewhere. I always forget where it starts. Can you give me a clue?
1: Somewhere
0: north. Oh, it starts. I'm sure when it starts, it doesn't look very impressive. It's for a little trickle of something. And then people probably hike there and they say, that's the Mississippi River. And say, that's the Mississippi River? And there's a little trickle coming out. Probably something like that. Anyway, not a huge river. And then it goes all the way down to... No. Louisiana, that's it. Louisiana. Which is somewhere. It's somewhere called Louisiana. And by the time it gets to Louisiana, I think it's very big, isn't it? It's like a whole delta. I studied this in school years and years and years ago, so I haven't been there. If I go there, I'll probably have a different view. So I'm sure it goes hundreds of miles before it gets to Louisiana. Now, I mean, if you actually ask the question, what is the Mississippi, and you try and point out, you know, which part of this, you know, you're standing by the banks of the Mississippi and you're looking at this river coming and saying, someone says to you, that's the Mississippi River. And you say to them, what's the Mississippi River? And you say that. And you say, well, where is it? Show me which part is the Mississippi River. They can't show you. It's just a lot of water, particles of water flowing from, you know, from here down to here. And it's constantly changing. There's no one single thing that is the Mississippi River sort of permanently... independently, you know, independent of its parts, independent of your mind putting the label Mississippi River on it. There's nothing, there's just water flowing. There's no Mississippi River there. There's just this label put on this water that's flowing, different particles of water flowing. And, you know, we've all agreed to call it Mississippi River, so that's the Mississippi River, but where is it? And then you're going to say, you put your hand in the water and you pull your hand out and say, well, there it is, that's the Mississippi River. And then they'll laugh at you. That's not the Mississippi River, that's a handful of water. I say, no, that's the Mississippi River. It came from there, and that's the Mississippi River, so that must be the Mississippi River. And look, I'll put it back again. There you are, Mississippi River. it's a bit tricky, isn't it? But basically, it's like, what is the Mississippi River? It's this constant changing flow of water. And it's the same with the mind. You know, what is the mind? What is Sarah's mind? It's a constant flow of moments of awareness. And into these moments of awareness, you know, there are thoughts, there are emotions, there are concepts, there is so much happening, so much going on. But if you try and say, you know, well, where's Sarah's mind? You can't point to it. There is no Sarah's mind. There's only the moments of awareness that are flowing. And they're constantly changing. They're constantly changing. I mean, I got up this morning and I was like this. And half an hour later, I was like that. You know, I got up this morning and I'm like, let me see, how was I feeling? I was feeling upset about something when I woke up. And then after I woke up, I thought, well, I must do something about this. And I was thinking, what can I do about this? And it suddenly occurred to me half an hour later, you know, your problem, Sarah, is that you're not grateful enough. When you're having a hard time, you ought to say thank you. If you say thank you, it all changes. So when I thought of that, I was quite happy with myself. I thought, it's absolutely right. The minute I say thank you for all these difficulties I'm going through at the moment, I feel so much better. You know? It's quite interesting. What happened is just that I said thank you. But of course the mind shifted. And I was feeling happy. That lasted for about half an hour. That lasted for maybe an hour. Then something happened and someone said something and my mind got a bit upset, you know. And then I spoke to somebody else and they said it's okay, da da da da, and then I felt happy again. And then I went down to get my... I mean, don't you have the same kind of experience? It's like 24 hours a day, it's up, it's down, it's here, it's there, it's all over the place. The same with the Mississippi River. I mean, if it goes through certain parts and they pump in a whole load of pollution and chemicals, it's going to be polluted and chemicalized for a long time until it finally gets rid of that. So if you have a factory that's making fabric and it puts blue dye in the river by mistake, the Mississippi River is going to be blue for quite a long time until it gets rid of that. So same with our minds. Whatever rises within our minds, you know, the mind takes on that hue, that aspect, and it lasts for a while. So your mind is up, that lasts for a little bit, and then something else happens, and it goes down, and that lasts for a little bit, and then it goes up, and then it goes down. And this is life, isn't it? 24 hours a day with this mind, and whatever this mind is experiencing, and whatever appearances are arising to this mind. Because let's face it, you have the physical part of you, but the real part that is experiencing and going through life and being what you kind of think you are, is the part that's kind of processing all this input that you're receiving. Good, bad, like this, don't like that. And of course, it's strongly identifying with this form that we've taken at the moment, and so therefore anything that affects this form, you know, whether good or bad, affects the mind. It's so important to know this distinction between the body and mind, because it also relates to the whole kind of fundamental question behind Buddhism, which is, I think you can say like this in one way, how can I be happy? I mean, this is a big question, how can I be happy? And when you ask that question, how can I find happiness, then you're forced to then define what you mean by happiness. Because once you start saying, now Buddhism says, you see, every single being that has a mind, so every person that has a mind, and now we can start to, you know, expand out to animals and insects and, you know, birds, fish, any being that has a mind. Buddhism says, any being that has a mind wants happiness and doesn't want to suffer. That is how it is. And so basically we're all the same. We all have the same kind of nature. We're all constantly looking for happiness and we're constantly trying to avoid suffering, even the sight of suffering. And that is right. That's the right thing to do. This innate wish for happiness is absolutely justified. It's what we should be looking for. The question is where to look. And then Buddhism says, you see, the main problem is, until we clearly understand what happiness is, we always go and look in the wrong place. So however hard we put effort to find happiness, always some kind of problems and difficulties are coming. And the happiness that we do find, it doesn't last, or it sets up a craving for more. Even when we get more and more, the pleasure that comes from that decreases, you know? So it becomes a very kind of sad situation where we're all desperately looking for happiness, but not knowing where to look, how to look. We're constantly experiencing these different problems and suffering. And this is the question that preoccupied the Buddha, and that was why, although he was born as a prince, he actually left the entire kingdom and went out to try and find the answer to this question, you know, what is happiness, where does it come from, and why is there so much suffering in the world? And the answer that the Buddha came up with is that the true happiness, lasting happiness, comes not from outside where we normally look for it, but it comes from the mind.

And in fact, it's created by the mind. It's created by the mind. And not only is happiness created by the mind, but suffering is also created by the mind. So happiness and suffering both come from the mind, and they don't come from anyone else's mind, they come from our own mind. They come from our mind. So therefore, we are the creator of our happiness, and we are the creator of our suffering. So nobody else can take us, and in fact it's created by the mind. It's created by the mind. And not only is happiness created by the mind, but suffering is also created by the mind. So happiness and suffering both come from the mind, and they don't come from anyone else's mind, they come from our own mind. They come from our mind. So therefore, we are the creator of our happiness, and we are the creator of our suffering. So nobody else can take our suffering away from us, and nobody else is to blame. And nobody else can bring us lasting happiness. No one else can fill that void, that longing that we have. No one else can do it except for ourselves. We have everything within us. This is the good news. Everything's there. We're born with everything because we have a mind. So once we understand the method, the technique, then there's no problem. It's like you have a very powerful car, and you know where you need to get to. So once you know the way, once you know the directions, you put the car on the road and you keep going in that direction. And this is what the Buddha is teaching. He's saying this is how you do it. Problem is, you see, we've been in a car driving in the wrong direction for so long at such breakneck speed that it takes a little while to slow down and increment by increment, you know, turn around the steering wheel and get it on the right path, the right direction. So at the beginning we have some problems because our instinct is to go in the wrong direction. But once the mind has become habituated to, you know, exactly where it is that it has to go, there's no problem. Last time I came, did I tell the story of the samurai warrior? No? Oh, okay. So I'm going to tell the story of the samurai warrior because I like this story very much. And it's a story set in ancient Japan. And there is this samurai warrior, very big, with all his, you know, armor, fearsome armor on. And he's striding down the road when he happens to notice a little Buddhist monk sitting at the side of the road, praying. So he strides up to this little Buddhist monk and he stands towering over him. And he says, "Prove to me that there is such a thing as heaven and such a thing as hell." To which the little Buddhist monk looks up and with a very gentle, sweet voice says to him, very calmly, "Why should I even waste my breath on such an ignorant lout as yourself?" So of course the samurai warrior goes furious, just like the Tom and Jerry cartoons, you know, and the steam is coming out the ear and he's swelling up, and he reaches for his sword and he pulls out his sword and he stands holding his sword over this little Buddhist monk about to strike him. And the little Buddhist monk, still looking very calmly, very sweetly, very gently, looks into his eyes and he says, "Now that is hell." And the samurai warrior, you know, startled, puts the sword back into the sheath and he puts his palms together in respect and he bows to the little Buddhist monk. And the little Buddhist monk, again, very gently, very sweetly, very calmly, looks at him and says, "And that is heaven. Heaven and hell, happiness and suffering, good and bad, all come from the mind.
from our own mind. They are created by us, by our own mind. It's amazing, this teaching the Buddha gave. It's extraordinary. It's unbelievable. It's like suddenly there is nobody else to blame for our problems and our difficulties and our suffering. Which is a bit of a shock, considering the entire life, it becomes very habitual to always think the problem is out there. You know, it's always somebody else's fault. If I'm having a hard time, you know, forget about society, somebody else's fault. You know, my whole life, if I'm having a hard time, it's always somebody else's fault. It's never my fault. This is how we're brought up to think. So it's my parents' fault, you know, it's my teacher's fault, it's society's fault, it's the president's fault, it's my husband's fault, it's always somebody else's fault. Even the car breaks down, it's the mechanic's fault, it's the person who sold me the car, it's the people who make the car, it's never

There's always something out there that can be blamed. And then it's the same, you see. Now, the problem with that is if it's always something out there that can be blamed, then we end up being these innocent, helpless victims that are just being kicked around, basically, in the world, and we haven't got hope. We don't have a chance to change anything. There's no hope. It's always going to be like that. Somebody else's, it's always somebody else's fault, and, you know, we're just, what can we do? We can't do anything. Buddhism actually is extremely empowering, because Buddhism says, no. It's a, you know, because even something happens out there, because somebody deliberately harms you, or a situation is very difficult, still, who is it that reacts to it? Who is it that experiences it? Who is it that decides how to interpret that experience? Who is it that decides how to view what has happened? So I thought, thinking this morning as I woke up, I thought, and I thought, you know, your problem is you're not grateful. And I thought, the minute I think, you know, thank you very much that this is happening, because this is very good actually, it gives me a lot of opportunity to learn. And the whole situation changes. Why? Because I decided not to blame outside. And as long as I was blaming outside, I was unhappy. So I couldn't really change it, and then I end up, you know, I can end up this long, long story about what a terrible, you know, how, what a dreadful victim I am in this world, you know, all these people are trying to harm me, even though I'm doing my best, you know, they try, they're all against me. It never ends, that story, you know. We don't cut that storyline, I mean, nobody else is going to cut it for you. It is always somebody else's fault. There's no hope. There's no hope. So it's a big responsibility. Buddhism actually is it places a lot of responsibility on every one of us who calls ourselves Buddhist. Every single one of us, we get given a lot of responsibility. The responsibility that we're given is to grow up, is to take responsibility for our minds, is to learn how to use our minds well. Because by using our minds well, we change everything. We not only change our own lives, we change the lives of those around us. And an incredible example of this is the Dalai Lama. You know, there he is. How extraordinary. He was born in a peasant family, but he was recognized as the Dalai Lama. So he was brought and, you know, educated and enthroned. And from a young age, he was ruling a country with 6 million people, dealing with the Chinese. I mean, who wants to do that? At the age of about 16. Can you imagine anything more gruesome? Mm-hmm. To have the responsibility of 6 million lives in the face of the communist Chinese, which of course eventually became the Maoists, you know, and wreaked incredible destruction. And then he's forced to take charge of the entire government, and the people don't listen to him. They go against his advice. And then, you know, he has to flee, and then he comes back, and then finally, you know, there he is in charge of everything. He has to leave his country. He has to set up an exile and maintain his entire culture. Well, China has kind of gobbled up his land, and nobody in the world wants to stand up against China. So then he has like 50, 60 years in exile, constantly working day and night to try and change the situation. And it's not an easy situation to change. And then there he is, and he says, and he's asked constantly, why don't you get angry at the Chinese? And he says, what's the point? And then he says, he'll say, you know, Mao Zedong was my greatest teacher. Which means what? Which doesn't mean that he thinks Mao Zedong is a great person. Doesn't mean that he thinks that everything that Mao Zedong said was absolutely right and it should be written down and memorized.

0: eyes, it means that Mao Zedong was the one who forced him to practice and use everything that he had learned to develop his mind. And what happened as a result of that is that, his country was 6 million people, is temporarily lost. I say temporarily because I don't believe that he won't go back. But millions more people benefit from his teachings and his example in the West, because he comes out to the West and he travels nearly every single country and teaches to packed audiences. And what does he teach? Compassion, universal love, peace, outer disarmament through inner disarmament, the importance of negotiation, the importance of, you know, identifying true happiness, you know, all these beautiful things. Wisdom, compassion, all these amazingly beautiful things. Why? Because he probably faced one of the most difficult situations any human being in this world has ever faced. And did it extremely well. To the point that, you know, if he says something, you trust it, you believe it, because you can see that what he's saying is what he is. Do you know? So there's what happens to us. Yeah, there are all kinds of different things that we have to go through, which seem very unreasonable. And, you know, often people are deliberately trying to harm us. They're trying to rip us off. They're giving us a hard time. But that doesn't mean that we're innocent victims, because it's always up to us how we experience it and how we use those situations. Always up to us. Who can say that it was justified that the Tibetans should lose their country? You can't say that. Who can say that it wasn't, their country wasn't taken away with because of greed and harmful intention? You can't say that. And yet you can say that a tremendous amount of benefit and good has come to the world from it. That's a strange thing to say, isn't it? That's a really weird thing to say. Can we say that about the Holocaust? I'm not sure. I don't think so. What is it that makes it different? In many ways, that one man's example. An incredible example. Nobody can have lost as much as he lost. You know, even if in Silicon Valley and you lose millions and billions of dollars, but we're talking about a country and the government of 6 million people and 6,000 monasteries, etc. Nobody can have I think a million people were killed, including many of the finest, greatest minds and practitioners. So that's a big deal, isn't it? And it all gets turned around and it all becomes something beautiful for the world in its own way. So his loss becomes a gain for millions of others. It's interesting. Yeah.
1: And then across the continent, there's a whole other group of people, a nation, a civilization that is experiencing the same thing as we speak.
0: Which one? No.
1: It's Yoruba. Yoruba culture. Tradition. From Africa.
0: Yes. I mean, the Dalai Lama, he says, as long as we are in this world, as long as we are, you know, born as human beings in this world, in society, there will never be an end to conflict. There will never be an end to injustice. There will never be an end to these things. But each one of us makes a decision how to use experience. In a way, there's no other choice, is there, for survival? Because if you put your mind in one space, all there is desperation and despair and anger and bitterness. If you put your mind in another space, I went to see one of my teachers a couple of weeks ago, and he said to me, "Well, how are you?" And this is someone who was tortured for 20 years in Chinese camps. He's a very great Buddhist master. And he said, Kevji Rinpoche, yeah. So he said, you know, he was about 30 when the Chinese came. And he'd been a monk from the age of about 6. You know, he'd always been in monastery studying Buddhist philosophy. He'd never done anything wrong in his life. And he said, I never dreamed when I was young that I would ever go to prison. Couldn't imagine that would ever happen to me. And he said, you see how impermanent everything is? And then he said, when the Chinese came to get me, they took away all my prayers. They took away my mala, you know, this thing you do mantra. They took away everything. He said, they even searched my socks for anything, you know, religious, anything Buddhist. He said, the only thing that I had left to take with me to jail was my study, was what I had learned of the Buddhist teachings. And he said that was my only friend. That was the only thing I could take with me. And so he came through 20 years, and you know, I went to see him the other day there, a couple of weeks ago, and he said, how are you? I said, well, it has been a bit difficult. And he immediately launched into me and he said, there is never any reason to get upset about anything. And I'm like, oh, well, you can't argue with him. It's like, no way. You can't argue with someone who suffered that much and who's actually lived through and witnessed the destruction of their country. You can't argue and come through. And he's sitting there and he's beaming. You know, he's like full of love. He's so full of love. It's amazing. Like all his experiences have just made his heart pure gold, refined gold. So he's sitting there and he's saying to me, there's never any reason to get upset about anything. He said, if there's problems going on at the center, that's just a question of developing patience. He said, that's just for you to practice patience. And he said, if you have some kind of mental or physical sickness, he said, well, that's just purification of past karma. You know, you created the cause, now you're experiencing the result. That's really great, you're getting rid of it. He said, look at me. Look at what I went through. I'm very grateful for everything that I went through. I was able to purify a lot this lifetime. And then he says to me, there's only one reason why you might ever get upset about anything. And he said, that is when you truly think about the sufferings of other sentient beings. He said, when you think how much others suffer, you might find that your mind starts to go down and you feel very, very sad. But he said, the very next moment you generate the thought deep within your heart, I myself will take responsibility to do something about this, to do something about the situation. And then he said, courage comes, inner strength comes, and the depression goes away. So we're not helpless. So what were you going to say?
2: How can we manage our own expectations? I think that's what gets me into trouble.
0: Do you know the key at the beginning is just to be aware of them? Expectations sink us every time, don't they?

I have a verse in that thing with you also. You know, I expect things, and every time I expect something, then you know, I get disappointed. And so eventually I'm kind of thinking, well, maybe it's just not fair to expect. Because maybe what happens when you expect things is you put a distance between you and reality. Instead of seeing things as they are, you see things as you want them to be. So that was actually, I mean, I'm sort of getting there, but it's a very slow and painful process. Well, what I wanted to talk about the mind was, because we have this situation with the mind, and the mind is not something fixed and permanent, it's something flowing, it's something fluid, it's like this river, these constant different thoughts, emotions and feelings. And, you know, when we sit down with the mind, it's like, most of the time we can't even be present with our own mind, because it's either in the past or it's in the future, and it never wants to just be settled in the present. It's always going off to something. It's always holding on to something from the past, holding on to something that might happen in the future. I think I gave this example last time. The mind is like a tennis ball between two rackets, and the two rackets are hope and fear. Hope, constant hoping that this will happen, you know, I want this to happen, or this should happen, and constantly fearing that, well, maybe this might not happen, you know, it's like constantly between these two. And so therefore never totally completely in the present with what is. Never totally completely in the present with what is. And there's a trick to this, because to be able to start to be in the present with what is actually something very liberating. So that instead of putting projections on everything that happens, and then living according to those projections and never seeing the situation clearly, we actually start to begin to remove all the projections and all the emotions and the expectations, and just simply live with what is and see clearly. Which brings me back to this thing, you know, who do you pray to? I said, well, it's not so much that I'm praying to someone, it's just that I'm trying to constantly train myself to connect with my own clarity, which is always there. So you look at the mind. The Buddhism explains the nature of the mind as having two qualities. One is clarity and one is awareness. Sometimes they say they talk about awareness and luminosity, but I think we'll just say clear and knowing, clarity and awareness. So this non-physical part of us that forms our experience 24 hours a day, which in a way is what we call life, the constant experience of different things happening. What is the nature of this mind? Clear and knowing. Clear meaning, as we sit here in this room, our mind is reflecting like a mirror all the forms and shapes and colors and movements and sounds and sensations in the body and heat, all the different things in this room are being reflected to us, every single movement, sensation. Yeah, that's the clarity aspect. And if we stand up and we walk out into the garden, then that's all reflected with great clarity, and it's a whole different space, isn't it? It's a whole different scene. So it's as though the mind were like a mirror that reflects. It receives these different stimuli. It receives from the eyes, it sees form and colour, and the ears, the sound, and then smells with the nose, and taste with the tongue, and then the body picks up different sensations, comfortable, uncomfortable, hot, cold, like this.
And we reflect that then, it's quite clear. So if we bring our minds into the present, then it's as though the mind were a mirror reflecting. And then there's awareness. And awareness is that part of us which knows that we're in this room. We know that we're in this room. The table doesn't know that it's in the room. The flowers don't know that it's in the room. If you have a pocket calculator and you do 2 + 2 = 4, 2 + 2 does equal 4, but the calculator doesn't know that it equals 4. The computer doesn't know. They built this computer, Deep Blue, that defeated the chess champion, Boris Karpov. So normally we think in the West, we think, oh, the chess master, that's like sort of represents the most intelligent, you know, like the peaks of intelligence and IQ within our society, doesn't it? And they built this computer. It didn't to begin with, but then it was able to defeat this chess master. But it didn't know that it had defeated the chess master. This is a series of ones and zeros program. Is that right? That's my ignorance. That's all I know about computers. It's like a string of ones and zeros. And it didn't know that it had beaten the it didn't kind of call up its friends and say, come on, let's go downtown and have a pizza and some champagne. I just beat the chess master. We're taking over the world. This is it. We're now acknowledged the most intelligent. You know, it didn't know that. The people who programmed it knew it. The chess master definitely knew he'd been defeated. It must have been quite painful. So awareness. We have awareness. Now the interesting thing is like this clarity and this awareness. This is the mind. It's like the analogy that's given is like the sky. The nature of the sky is clear. And so when you wake up on a day like today, and it's so clear, it's really beautiful. You feel very happy. And when the sky is clear, the sun just shines through. And they say this is like the mind. When the mind is clear, then the natural radiance of our own innate goodness shines through. Compassion shines through. There's nothing to obstruct. But then, you know, there's days that you wake up and the sky is completely clouded over. It's overcast. Clouds. And you feel kind of like, shouldn't be like this in California. I say like that. Shouldn't be like this in California. And that's a lot of the time how our minds are. They get clouded, they get cluttered. The clouds just come in and they take over. And then when the clouds take over, it obscures that natural goodness, that radiance, that clarity. Of course, the clouds are not the sky. And we know that. We know that no matter how many clouds are in the sky, the clouds are not the sky. The clouds arise within the sky, but they are not the sky. The sky is clear. Because it's clear, the clouds can arise within it. They arise, they abide, and they pass away. It's the same with thoughts. We should know. I'm not sure it's clear in the West, actually. We should know that our thoughts are not us. Do we know that? Our emotions are not us. They arise because of certain conditions coming together, just like the clouds arise. They arise, they abide, and they pass away. And so we're not our thoughts, and we are not our emotions, we are not our anger, we are not our feeling of unworthiness, we are not our frustration, we are not our ignorance or our pride or our jealousy. You know, that is not us. What we are is naturally clear. We are clear. Funny, really, because you know, from the Buddhist point of view, this is like so. This is it, really. This is it. We're born with everything we need because the nature of our minds is clear.
And as that clarity is revealed, the natural innate goodness can shine through. So we're born with everything. And the whole process in Buddhism is not trying to get something from out there, like, you know, praying to Buddha out there and he's going to give me something, or he's going to, you know, bless me, or I don't know what. What could he do? What could he possibly do? But rather it's a sense of understanding that the Buddha was somebody exactly like us, who was completely cluttered up and clouded over. And then, you know, he made a decision. And as a result of that decision, and as a result of his practice, it's like, you know, putting the fast car on the right track, going in that direction, he was able to clear away all the clouds of the mind and reveal the natural radiance and clarity. But there's no difference between the Buddha's mind and our mind in terms of its nature. So therefore, when we're praying to the Buddha, what we're actually doing is a kind of like, it's like a kind of a resonance. We're like trying to make, we're trying to allow that resonance. Do you know? It's that we use the word faith. We say faith is very important, but to me, the word faith, what faith is talking about, is when things begin to resonate. When things start to resonate, it's like that to me is faith. And the stronger the faith, the more the resonance. But there's no Buddha outside that is separate from the Buddha within us. Can I say that? The stronger the faith becomes in the Buddha outside, the stronger the faith must become that the Buddha is also within. Like, the clearer we become, the more convinced we are that it's definitely possible to become Buddha. Because we start to see with certainty that we're not the clouds. We are not the clouds. What is the decision that the Buddha made that brought about such a revolutionary change? It's a very interesting one. It's because, you see, the nature of the mind being clarity and awareness. If I'm going to go back a little bit and go around a little bit before I answer that question. The nature of the mind being naturally clear and aware. What does that mean? That means that this natural awareness and clarity is 24 hours with us and never separate from us. Even when the strongest emotions are arising in our minds, even when we're facing the most difficult situations, that clarity and awareness is always there. And if we can learn to connect with it frequently, that is prayer. That is prayer. And then to act from that place. No matter how much aggression there is out there, no matter what is going on out there, you never allow yourself to go away from that clarity and that awareness, because it's far more stronger than whatever else is happening outside. Whatever else is happening outside is temporary, it's impermanent. And generally all the harm that comes from outside comes because people are not in touch with their clarity and their awareness, which is the real strength, inner strength. So it's always there if we can connect with it. Now, because the mind is clear, that is why when a disturbing thought arises, like anger or hatred, the whole mind gets poisoned by it. Like putting dye in the river, and the whole river goes blue. So when disturbing thought arises in the mind, like hatred, it's like we just become so uncomfortable. Like the whole body mind gets affected. It affects how you think, what you do, how you act, what you say. It becomes poisoned by this hatred and anger. And it doesn't feel good. It's really uncomfortable. You can't rest.
it makes you very unhappy. You want to kind of harm the object that you don't like. You don't even want to be around that object.

0: even to hear the name of that person who makes you angry, just you feel like you can't stand it. Actually, anger, why anger rises is because, you know, we have gone away from our clarity, from our awareness. The function, why anger rises, is because we exaggerate the faults or negative aspects of a person or a situation. And then, or we project onto a person or situation faults that aren't there, and then we develop aversion towards it. So we don't see clearly anymore. There is a situation. Within that situation, maybe there is someone who's doing wrong, but that is not really what we see. What we see is you know, a whole lot of projections that we put onto the situation, and then a whole lot of emotional reactions that arise within us, so everything becomes shaky. Do you see? We know that we don't just see the situation as it is. If we just saw the situation as it is, we could deal with the situation as it is, but we don't. So therefore we react emotionally, or we do, you know, we get kind of carried away this way or that way. It's the same with attachment. Attachment exaggerates the good qualities of an object or a person or a situation, and then it can't bear to be separated from it, or it projects onto it something. It can't bear to be separated from this thing, even for an instant. Is that all right? If I give an example of that, I don't know what the time is. What's the time? I don't know how much time I have.
1: Was it 15 or something?
0: Oh, okay. So how much time do I have? Oh, wow. Do you want to? A really good example of how the mind distorts things is, you know, that whole process of falling in love, which is it's kind of like what you're supposed to do, right, in society, to what's the word? It's kind of like to be I can't remember. Anyway, doesn't matter. You're supposed to have, anyway. So I remember a couple of years ago, I was reading this article in a Time magazine about falling in love, and it had to explain the whole process from a chemical point of view. You didn't see it, did you? It was very interesting. It was so similar to Buddhist explanation that I was quite intrigued. I cut it out. It used different words. Of course, it didn't use Buddhist terminology, but so basically what it said was that when there is this other person who, you know, there's an attraction towards, it says actually there's a chemical reaction in the brain, and there's some kind of chemical up here called endorphins, and they get released, and these endorphins are hallucinogenic. They're actually drug-like substances. So what happens when these chemicals get released is you experience intensely blissful sensations, but you basically hallucinate. And it's so intensely blissful, it's like everything to do with this other person who's causing this, you know, these chemicals to be released, everything, every movement, every breath, even the thought of them, is just, you know, completely blissful. And so this lasts for about 6 months. It says the body actually can't sustain it any longer. That's true. I think this is true. It's like, you know what happens when your best friend comes home and they're like this. It's like, just met the most perfect man in the world. Can't believe it. You know, and they're sitting there, they're telling you all this stuff, and he does this, and he's this, and he's that, and they're like, they're almost like floating off the ground. And like, you know, you're sitting there listening, you're thinking, great, great, great, great. This is like, best friend or your daughter, or great, you know, and it's all these amazing things. He's just absolutely perfect. Every single thing he does is perfect, you know, it always has been, from the time he was born, basically. Like he was put on the earth to do everything perfectly and exist. you know, it's amazing, it's incredible. And you're sitting there and you're kind of like, great. And then you know, the conversation goes on, you say, do I know him? What's his name? And the name comes out. And you're wondering if you heard correctly. And you're thinking, can't possibly be the same person. Is it, you mean? And it's like, oh, okay. And it's quite clearly there's some kind of gap in reality here. Some kind of reality check. It's like, it's not, what is being expressed is not quite the same way that you perceive this person. There seems to be something else going on. And you're like, well, okay, all right. And it goes on, and the whole thing progresses. And I mean, you can never use the telephone because you're constantly on the telephone. Can't bear to be apart for a second or an instant or a moment. Even at work, constantly staring out the window. Mm. When they're together, constantly staring at each other's eyes. Just like completely. Because they're actually drugged up, you know. Hallucinogenic. It's completely what Buddhism says. Buddhism says you're hallucinating. You're hallucinating. There is a person there, and they do have qualities and characteristics, but not what you're seeing. because you're exaggerating. You're not seeing reality. There's like a reality check there. There's a gap. So this goes on. So in the article it said 6 months. It said after 6 months it changes and it becomes a slightly different kind of chemical process, and it's still pleasurable, but it's not the same kind of intense one. You know, it's sort of, and that goes on for 3 years. And this is what it says in the article. So this is scientifically, and then after 3 years it finishes. So after 3 years you either kind of manage to become good friends on the basis of who the person really is and who you really are, or it's time to move on and find somebody else who can fire up the chemicals in the brain. So you can, I remember I read this when I was living in Singapore, and so I thought that's interesting. So I asked some people, I said, you know your ex-husband, I mean, you must have really liked him when you married, didn't you? Oh yes! How long did it last? About 3 years. It is a completely different person from what I thought he was. Bet you heard those words before. And you look back in your life and think, how could I possibly? You just can't imagine it. It's like, how did that happen? You know, interesting. So what happens after 3 years is, you know, there you are and you're sitting having a conversation with the same person, and suddenly it's like this same person has become the worst one in the world. Can't stand to even hear his name. Don't even say his name to me. It's like, well, I mean, I didn't think he was that great, but he's not that bad either. Come on. It's like, so suddenly that person you can't bear to be apart from, you just can't bear to be with. You don't even want to hear the name. You don't want to know anything. But you just want every single thing there, just throw it out the house. You know, take it away. You call up, come and collect your stuff. Slam. Get out of my life. Slam. The same person, you know, the phone bill used to be hundreds and hundreds of dollars a month. And suddenly, you know, even they were away on business, but, you know, it's like they're calling from Kuwait and Bahrain for hours, so you can just talk about nothing. Like, what's the weather like? Oh. So, anyway, that's an extreme example, maybe. It's not that Buddhism's against this. What it's just kind of illustrating the way that the mind exaggerates, it doesn't see realistically, it distorts. There is the input there is something happening there, but the mind then distorts what happens, and then you get confusion, then you get problems, then you get conflict. But all the time that all this stuff is going on, and natural awareness and natural clarity is there. the clouds are there, but the clarity is there as well. It never leaves us. It never leaves us. So the process in Buddhism of becoming enlightened is one of clearing away the clouds. And the clouds are, you know, all the constant trains of thought and the constant emotions that arise and just blow the mind away. Like hatred arises, anger arises, craving arises, jealousy, pride, all these things arise, and the mind just becomes very uncomfortable, very unhappy. The Dalai Lama says, you know that these things are not positive because they make you feel unhealthy. Physically, mentally, you don't feel at peace, you feel unhealthy. Whereas he says, you know that positive emotions are definitely in tune with us. We know that our nature is one of affection. Why? Because when compassion, loving kindness are present in the mind, and the mind has taken on that whole aspect of loving kindness, compassion, we feel well, we feel happy. We respond to kindness from others. We respond to affection from others. So Dalai Lama says, you know, this proves that our nature is one of affection and kindness and love. And he says, the little baby, when it's born, if it's taken up and it's held with love and affection, it affects the way that it grows up. If it's loved. If a child is loved, it will be able to love. It's the greatest gift you can give to a child. It's the greatest gift our parents can give to us, is to love us. So that we will know how to love others. It's the greatest gift that you can bring to this world, really, is the ability to be loving, to be kind. Because that loving and that kindness then is a channel for that goodness to flow through us and resonate with others. When we get angry, when we have hatred, then that stirs hatred in those around us. But when we can be loving and kind, then that stimulates kindness. Which of course, again, you know, is what the Dalai Lama does. When he walks onto a platform and there's like 10,000 people there, but he looks at every single one, and it's as though he's looking at every single one with eyes of love. And you feel it, this endless love pouring from this being, who only has love there because they've cleared away all delusions. There is no hatred. What's the answer to the question, why don't you hate the Chinese? The answer is, I can't. I have no hatred in me. I just want them to stop harming. I just want them to stop harming others and harming themselves. And therefore I work night and day, 24 hours, and have done for 50 years, and will do for countless lifetimes until all hatred is removed from the minds of every being. And there no longer has to be suffering in this world. Of course, he doesn't say that. He never would. He just says, what's the point? You know, I would lose my sleep and they'd lose their sleep. But what he does say is loving kindness is far more powerful than hatred. And that was shown in the example of Gandhi, who, you know, this little man who defeated the British Empire. He said, the British Empire, he used to say, the sun never sets on the British Empire, meaning it covered the whole world. You know, this little country had occupied all these different countries through the world, and it finished with Gandhi, with his great example of. So now, where have we got to? So where we got to was these disturbing emotions. So the path in Buddhism is actually basically to clear away the clouds, to clear away the disturbing emotions. And the more we clear them away, the more the natural radiance, the natural wisdom, the natural purity of the mind will reveal itself. It doesn't have to, it's not that, you know, you're given it from outside. It is there. It is there. It's like the clarity of the sky is always there, and the luminosity of the sun and the warmth of the sun is always there. The clarity of our minds, the wisdom of our minds, the goodness is always there. And when we meet with certain people or situations, or when we feel loved and things like this, it comes out. It's stimulated, it's enhanced. So to increase that more and more and more, till it just simply overwhelms everything else. And we become that. Once once the delusions have been ceased, they never come back again. This is the interesting thing. Once you remove the causes for anger and pride and jealousy and all the harmful thoughts, they never will return. It's impossible. They arise because of ignorance. And ignorance in Buddhism doesn't mean we're stupid. We're not. We're very intelligent people. It means we don't understand the process. We're not aware. It means not knowing. Not knowing the process. What is the process? The process is that we have, this is very, very important, because this is the whole path here now, the whole route and the whole work and the whole path and the whole journey is revealed in this. The process, the reason why these disturbing thoughts come into our mind and we hold on to them and we make a big deal of them and we make them into stories, they become habitual, they become familiar, and we drown in them. You know, the whole universe is drowning in this stuff. Because all the wars, all the problems, all the sicknesses in this world can be traced back to these disturbing thoughts in the mind. The inner sicknesses get manifested out. The reason they arise, there's two reasons, there's two causes. Therefore in Buddhism there are two things that have to be cultivated on the path in order to directly antidote these two causes. And the two causes is, first of all, we have within us, we're born with it, but it arises from ignorance, an instinctive sense of an I. And this I that we believe to exist is actually more than what exists. There's a sense of self. There's a sense that there's not just a body, a physical part of us, and a mind, a constant stream of thoughts, but there's some other thing which is somehow, you know, inside operating it all, taking charge of it. There's an I, there's a self. And because we have this view of a self, we then concretize that, and we have a sense of self-importance and self-cherishing. We believe that there is this I, we think this I is the most important, and we cherish it, and we make it more important than anything else. And so therefore we have this self-grasping and self-cherishing. What is the antidote to that? The antidote to self-cherishing is compassion, reaching out beyond this thought of self to others, concern for others. The antidote to self-grasping is wisdom, coming to understand how we truly exist and how others exist and how the world exists, which is different from how we actually perceive it at the moment. You see, when you actually start to analyze and you look at all the problems and difficulties that happen to us in life, you can always bring it down to one root problem, and that one root problem is me, I. Anger arises because somebody does something that I don't want them to do, or they do something that they don't do something that I do want them to do. You know, only two reasons why we ever get angry. And you can extend that out and say, well, they did something that my enemy wanted them to do, or they didn't do something that my friend wanted them to do. But basically it comes back to an I. There's a sense of I, and what I want is always the most important. So if we walk into a room with 100 people, there is an innate sense that somehow we are the most important person in the room. And the other 99, you know, we may be very fond of them and love them very much, but somehow they're not as important as we are. And even when we want to help others and we go out and we do help others, still the thought of helping others is not as close and strong and familiar as the thought of helping self. Self always feels more important. And you look at the problems that we're experiencing and you go to it and you look very, very honestly at these difficulties, and you will always find a sense of self. And if you want to solve your problems, in one way it's quite simple. You just have to sit yourself down and with the situation, and you have to say, now what is it that I am holding on to in this situation that I won't let go of? And when you can identify the thing it is that you holding on to, you will also identify a sense of pain. And the pain is not coming from the situation, but from the holding on. The I that is holding on to something and won't let go. Why won't the I let go? Because there's this innate sense that I'm so important. And the amazing thing that the Buddha did is he actually turned that whole mind around. Why the Buddha became enlightened was that the Buddha actually turned around all the energy that's generally directed as self-importance and self-cherishing and I'm the most important. He turned that around so others became more important. Now what happens, you see, when you do that? It's very interesting because for us, we cannot, in our present stage of experience, with our present level of mind, we cannot, but this is homework. This is your homework, right? Mm-hmm. This is my homework too. I'm trying to do this homework at the moment. It's very interesting. We cannot at the moment distinguish between self-cherishing and who I am. It is as though the self-cherishing thought is me. It feels as though it's me. So it feels as though when somebody goes against my sense of self-importance and my sense of what should happen, that they have actually harmed me. They haven't. They haven't. This is fascinating, you see. Now, what is the difference between me and the Dalai Lama? You know, aside from, of course, there's trillions of differences, but you look at the fundamental thing, like I say, why did the Buddha get enlightened? The Buddha realized that you can get rid of that sense of self-importance, you can get rid of that sense of self, and you don't disappear. You become blissfully happy and able to cope with everything in life, to flow with it, to become beneficial for others. It's the sense of self-importance and the sense of self-cherishing and the clinging on to things that they should be like this and they shouldn't be like that which causes conflict. So you look at the Dalai Lama and you see, you know, there is an example of someone who's not clinging to self-importance and yet they are elevated so highly. There is someone who is not clinging to what he wants or doesn't want, and it should be like this, it shouldn't be like that, and able to benefit so much, able to give so much benefit. So it's interesting, you see. It's interesting. What happens then is that the more we eliminate this sense of self-importance, the sense of self-cherishing, we don't lose ourselves, we actually gain. But it doesn't feel like that. And that is why we get so trapped. It feels as though, if I let go of this, what's left? Rather than, if I hold on to this, I've lost everything. If I let go of this, I gain everything. It's an interesting thing, you see, because as the bodhisattva goes along the path, quite naturally, bodhisattva is someone who's generated the mind wishing to achieve enlightenment, and therefore they have turned around their whole being to think of others. And quite naturally, as they progress along the path, they give more and more and more till every atom of their being is totally dedicated to others. And the more they do that, the more blissful they become. The more liberated they become. They don't do that because Buddha's standing over them with a stick, beating them up, saying, okay, now give this, now give that. They do that because they experience trillions of times more happiness by doing it than by not doing it. That is their genuine experience. You know? So of course, if you're getting an incredible sense of happiness, you will keep going in that direction. And you'll speed up in that car, won't you? Which is what the bodhisattva does. I mean, the car speeds up and the direction is very, very clear and they just keep moving and they're heading for enlightenment. And they're very happy to keep

cleaned up. He's done the work of cleaning up and getting rid of the distorted views and the distorted way of seeing things in reality. So that very pain, you know, and I take this one as very, you know, experientially. When you every single one of us has got problems, right? Every single one. So you take the problem that you're dealing with in your life right this moment, and you look at that situation very honestly, and you say, now, can this problem be solved if I let go of something? If I let go, you know, what is it that I'm holding on to? What is it that I think I need? You know, why won't I let go? And then you go through the pain and you let go. And if you go through the pain, happiness comes. Liberation comes. There's one great Buddhist master called Dilgo Khyentse Rinpoche, great Nyingmapa, very realized being. And he said, enlightenment will be ours when we are able to cherish others as much as we currently cherish ourselves and neglect ourselves to the same extent that we currently neglect others. And the Buddhist teachers say very, very clearly, they say, if you want to know the root of every single problem, it lies with a self-cherishing thought. It arises from the self, from the I, and the strong clinging to the I. And when we hear that, it's like we freak out and we think, oh, I don't even want anything to do with this Buddhism stuff. But that's because we think that Buddha's trying to annihilate us, you know? Whereas actually Buddha's trying to liberate us. Because it's that very thing that we have been clinging to and are clinging to which is causing us suffering. And we're clinging to it. We're clinging to it so hard that when Buddha says, look, just let go of that, it's like, but... And we're actually scared to do it. It's scary. Because we don't know anything other than that. It's like, but you know, scary. I said, no, I told this story, did I say last time about the young man who was angry in New Zealand. So tell that one. And you know, he'd been a victim all his life. So he'd been abused when he was young. But his whole, as he grew up, his whole way of identifying was of being a victim. That he'd been abused, and he'd gone from therapist to therapist to therapist to therapist, and he finally comes along to this Buddhist class. And I said to him, "You want to be angry? Fine, that's your choice. But I don't have to buy it." And he got so angry. And he stomped out the room. And they said to me, you know, go and get him. I said, no. He wants to be angry, that's his choice. And I came, when we finished the talk, I came out the room and he came up to me and said, oh, I'm really sorry I stomped out the room, but, and he launched into the whole thing again. And I said, I'm sorry. If you want to be angry, that's your decision. I don't have to buy it. It's your responsibility. You can let go of your anger right now. I don't have to buy it. And he got angry again, so he went off. I thought, well, I won't see him again. He calls up a couple of days later, because some people didn't hear the story, so it's quite a good example. Even if you heard it before, it's always like it triggers something in the mind. It's like, oh my goodness, what's going on? So he calls up a couple of days later, he says, can I come and see you? I say, yes. I said, when do you want to come? He said, now. I said, okay, come. Half an hour later, ew! You know, and he screeches and he comes to a halt, and we go for a walk. And he's shaking. And he said, ever since I saw you a few days ago, I can't sleep anymore. I can't go to sleep at night. I'm just shaking. And he look at me, and he's literally, his whole being is shaking. And see, the reason why he can't go to sleep is he's so scared. Because he finally realized he doesn't have to be angry anymore. And if he stops being angry at the world and being a victim, he has nothing else to replace it with. It's as though he disappears off the face of this planet when he gets rid of his hatred, because it's his hatred that's fueling

him through life. What's he going to do when he can no longer, you know, have this story, this sad story? And I'm not putting down the suffering that he went through. You know, I'm not saying he wasn't suffering. I'm not saying that he, you know, that it's not a sad story. I'm just saying that there comes a point in life when we have to put down the sad story, and we have to take up the even greater sad story of all sentient beings. Because of the fear to go beyond that, you know, there's a fear to let go, isn't there? There's a fear to actually let go. What will happen to me? What will happen to you? You get enlightened. That's what happens. my friend, he had this, he made these t-shirts many years ago, and he wrote on it, "Don't be frightened, get enlightened." That's interesting. It's an interesting thing, you know, why? And you see this in relationships again and again. So much suffering in relationships, and yet they're clinging because it becomes so familiar. The fear to let go. There's many stories in Buddhism. Now, I'm not advocating this. I'm just saying that there are stories in Tibetan Buddhism about these great women practitioners. One is a Machi Labdrun. She's an emanation of Tara and Prajnaparamita. And she is the founder of... this is very interesting, because she's a woman, a Tibetan woman, but she is the founder of a very important lineage of teachings called Chut. And Chut is cutting off the eye. It's like cutting off the non-truly distant eye. And it's a specific practice. And you actually go to a very frightening place. Once you've trained your mind well, you go to a certain frightening place and you invoke harmful spirits to come. And you imagine chopping your body into pieces and giving it to them. Now, what do you think happens when you do that? Well, you completely freak. The eye freaks, doesn't it? But the skillful thing about this technique is you train well before you go, so that when the eye starts to freak, you cut it. You cut the eye. Because one of our problems is we usually don't see the eye grasping. It's invisible to us because it's so common and familiar. We're doing it all the time. The sense of self-importance is always with us. It's our whole world. It's our whole universe. This feeling of self-grasping. There's a body-mind, but we've put something else on top. And it's like, we can't see. Yeah, but no, but surely, you know, my body is me, or, you know, my mind is me, or both of them. But there is something else. But, and we try and find something that is me and I. Well, you can just as well say, why does there have to be something else? There doesn't. Why does there have to be separation between us and the Buddha, between all of us? Why does there have to be separation? I think when the Dalai Lama goes and, you know, when he walks into the pavilion or wherever he's, the stadium where he's teaching, and he looks around, there's 10,000 people, I don't think he feels there's any separation between him and 10,000 people. I think he feels that he is the voice of wisdom of every single one of those 10,000 people. And I think when people leave the stadium, they feel as though something happened. And what happened is that their inner voice of wisdom got stimulated and awakened and strengthened, because he reinforced it. It's interesting. So this Machi Labdrun, you know, who originated this practice, and that's something quite extraordinary within any kind of religion, that a woman originates a practice, Tibetan originates a practice, and it's very highly respected. So you go to this scary place, and when the eye arises, you've already done the previous work, so you cut it. You cut it, and in that moment, there's a potential to liberate your mind and to gain deep insight and awareness that there is no eye. This very, very thing that we have been clinging to so strongly and tightly, as though it were the most important thing in the world, but which has been distorting our view of reality so much to the point that we can no longer see totality.

0: totality. We cannot see totality. We can only see from a distorted viewpoint of one, I. That is why we're constantly making wrong decisions. You know, we're not able to see things from the viewpoint of totality. So a lot of conflict arises simply from that. Can't bring ourselves to a point of simple clarity and awareness. The clarity and awareness is always there, but we can't get there. It's so clouded, so much has gone on top. So as mentioned after, I mean, she's quite interesting actually. I mean, she was a nun, but then I think she gave up the vows and she went in relationship. She had children, and the children were quite young. She left. She just left them. Quite a few stories like this. These women, they just go off and leave the whole situation. Very strong. It does go against society and everything. Why did I say that? I can't remember. It was at some point the saying that, and I can't remember what it was. I wasn't advocating that people do that. It arose. No, it arose because, you know, there's this natural tendency within us to cling to security, to cling to what's familiar, to cling to how things should be, to cling to how we've been taught that things should be. Buddhism wants you to question everything. Wants to question everything so that, you know, what we believe and how we see things comes from wisdom, comes from clarity. Not just because somebody told you. Not because Buddha told, either. Because simply believing something because Buddha told doesn't bring liberation, doesn't bring enlightenment. It just brings a kind of weak belief. It doesn't bring a strong, reasoned, intelligent understanding that can transform the mind. Because there's different ways of knowing in Buddhism. So different ways of knowing. And knowing simply on the basis that someone told you, however important that person is, won't cut it. It won't do the work. It's not strong enough. It has to be knowing from the depths of your heart. It's like with the eye. It's like you have to become, as the more you practice, the more sensitive you become, the more unbearable it becomes to have disturbing emotions. You can't stand it anymore. Before you become Buddhist, you don't even realize when you're getting angry. And then you become Buddhist, you become more aware of your delusions. And it's quite common. People say, well, I used to be quite a nice person until I became Buddhist. And now I seem to be getting angry such a lot. It's not that you didn't get angry before, it's that you've become more sensitive through your practice. You've become more aware. And the more aware you become, the more unbearable it becomes, basically. Because you're going home, you see. And where is home? Home is the natural purity, clarity, awareness of your mind. And that's where you've turned the steering wheel, and that's the direction you're going. And you basically just can't stand having these angry thoughts and this stuff arising anymore. And that is not bad. That's unbelievably, incredibly good. Because you're kind of forced to do something about it. That's like the blessing of the Buddha. You're forced to see how painful, and so you have to do something about it because you can't stand it. And so therefore you're constantly practicing and improving and developing and becoming more and more aware. And of course it gets more and more subtle, and you become more and more sensitive. But better that than never making the decision and just staying in a state of dullness. Part of the process. And similarly, it starts to become really unbearable to be selfish. And again, that's another blessing of the Buddha. It's like that's another sign that your Buddha nature is awakening. It is starting to open. It is starting to breathe and function and pervade your life. An influence. So you said, who do you pray to? I said, well, sometimes you can say Buddha, or sometimes you can put the label Guru. But I'm just trying to make connection with that clarity and awareness that's always there in my mind and is in every single one of our minds, and trying to get into the habit of connecting with that as much as I can. And some ways you can put the label Buddha on that, really, or Guru on that. The Buddha in our hearts, the Guru in our hearts. Refuge is about taking, you know, when we become Buddhists, we become an inner being, we take refuge in the Buddha. And that Buddha, that outside Buddha, resonates with the inner Buddha, clarity, awareness within our own minds that can be fully developed. And the outside Dharma resonates with the inner wisdom and truth in our own hearts that is awakening. And the outside Sangha, those who are practicing, those who are gaining the realizations and proving the validity of the teachings, resonates with ourselves as we are awakening, as we are transforming, as we are beginning to show the truth in our lives, in our actions. We affect everybody around us. The way to overcome evil people is not to become more evil than they are. So finish now. That's it. Went on for a long time, didn't it? Took 2 hours to get that out. At one point I wondered where we were going. I was wondering, is it ever going to finish? I thought, poor people, they've already had an hour of this. Where are we going? And I thought, they haven't got up and run away screaming, so we'll just keep going and see if we can get there. Yeah, please do ask questions.
1: How would you talk about self-cherishing to folks who would stand up and protest, but when I go into a crowd, I feel like the worst scum of the earth. I do not feel like I'm more important than everyone else, but I actually feel bad. I mean, this is kind of prevalent.
0: Yes.
1: I feel badly about myself. I intuitively know the answer, but I feel like I need you to talk about it.
0: No, but I mean, I'm not 100% clear on the question, but just what comes into my mind is, you know, in Buddhism they're very they've really got the mind mapped out pretty well, you know, because the whole practice is looking at the mind and becoming more and more aware of the mind on an experiential basis. So that's why meditation is so important, because the whole practice really, you know, cleaning up the mind, clearing away the dirt in the mind, and getting clear is done on the basis of increasing awareness of exactly how it is that we function everything. So in Buddhism they identify like 7 types of pride, and they say there's a pride of being the best and a pride of being the worst. And there's a pride so it says you can cling to yourself as being the greatest, you can cling to yourself as being the most unworthy, neither of them are correct. Because the nature of your mind is clean, clear. So basically, you cannot put yourself above anyone else or below anyone else. We're all the same. I mean, for reasons of spiritual development, we do try and once we've gained inner confidence that we are able and capable of engaging in these teachings, and that takes a while for us as Westerners, because we've been so used to kind of putting ourselves down. One thing is that, but you remember, I think last time I came, I think 3 weeks ago, I gave this example about the mountain. The 9th cloud. My friend, I'll just tell it again. My friend, it was when His Holiness was showing sickness, and she said she'd been out that day. I called her that, and I said, did you hear about His Holiness, you know, being showing that he's sick, manifesting sickness, as we put it, manifesting sickness? And she said no, but she said that's very interesting, because, you know, I was out all day, I came back and it was very hot, and they have a little pool, so she said I just sank into the pool and I was looking up at the sky and I saw this huge mountain of clouds, and I thought to myself, how could I ever get to the top of that mountain? And the very next moment, the thought came. You don't climb to the top of that mountain. You simply merge with the mountain and become one. So there's a function within us, this function that feels unworthy, that is kind of looking from a distance saying, how can I ever become like a Dalai Lama? He's so far off, you know, from the age of this, he did this, and he studied that, and da da da da da da da. And that just defeats us. And instead of that, you just merge your mind with his constantly. He says, no separation, because the nature of my mind is the same as his. So it doesn't really matter how he got to be there, or, you know, what he's showing. The fact is that there is no separation between you. From the point of view of the empty nature of the mind, from the point of view of your potential, it's not a huge gap. They say, my friend always used to say, 96% of the path is making the decision. So that means 96% of our work is dealing with our resistance to making the decision. And that is all related with, you know, clinging on to things in this life. Clinging on to our sense of unworthiness is a big one, it's a big one. But you see, you cannot be unworthy if you constantly merge your mind with the Dalai Lama, if you constantly put him in your heart and keep him in your heart and just feel he's there all day. And you think to yourself, now how would the Dalai Lama do it? And you do like that. Rinpoche said, Kepti Sopa Rinpoche, I was reading this article in a newsletter in Singapore, and it said that one student was complaining and saying, you know, I never get to see you and you never answer my letters and, you know, I don't get to spend any time with you. And Rinpoche replied to her, whenever you have a virtuous thought, you're with me. And it seems to be that simple. Whenever we have a virtuous thought, you know, we are... So I went to see one of my gurus on the way here, was in Singapore, and you know, he said to me, he gave me this parting advice. He's now passed away, he's a great master, and he said to me, keep your mind 24 hours in virtue. And that's just very profound. If you keep your mind 24 hours in virtue, you know, you'll become a vessel and a vehicle for all the goodness energy to come into you. And there's no worthy or unworthy in that. And that's every single one of us. But the minute we close up around a self and self-interest, and it should be or it shouldn't be, we've closed our hearts, so we can't receive. We can't receive and we can't give. And so everything becomes intellectual and sort of, the heart is not there. When the heart is open, there's everything is, you know, chucking it at us. Mm-hmm. Can I say that? Mm-hmm. The Buddha is just throwing it at us. There's no separation between us and them. You have to know that over and over and over again. There's no such thing as worthy and unworthy. It's just a concept. Yeah.
2: I have a friend that teaches some practices to help on this topic.
0: Oh, great.
2: He teaches not doings. A doing is a thing you do to support your ego description.
0: Mm.
2: You think you're like this, you think you're like this, and you do the things that support those things all the time.
0: Mm.
2: So what you do is you pick a not doing. It's not something do it.
0: Well, give us an example.
2: if you don't think you can speak in front of people, then you give a lecture. And you're scared to death of it.
0: Yeah.
2: You find that if you start doing these not doings, your list, your description of your ego is just smoke. Mm. It's just not there. It's not as real as you think it is.
0: Mm.
2: And,
0: that's so interesting.
2: This is the whole of list on your being, becoming attached to all these lists.
0: It's so interesting because you can do the same thing with anger. Situation arises, normally you get angry, and you just catch yourself about to get angry and say, now what will happen if I don't get angry? It's like there's like 99.9% of your whole being is like just about to shoof, you know, like this. And there's 0.01%, you know, like standing there, you know, like the story of the Dutchman with his finger in the dam, saying, now what would happen if I didn't get angry? There's 99.9%, and of course you lose it. But then... But then afterwards you think, why didn't I? All of that 0.01%. The next time you got more chance. But the strength of the habitual tendencies within our mind is unbelievable. Really.
3: That was also in the Seinfeld episode, by the way. George Costanza decided he would do the opposite of whatever he thought he should do.
0: What happened?
3: Successful. It was hilarious.
0: What happened?
3: Yeah.
0: What happened? Was it good?
3: He just, yeah, I mean, he just, like he was having relationship problems, so he's like, he goes out with this girl and he's thinking, oh, this is what I would say. And he goes, so he decides to do the exact opposite.
0: Wow!
3: So whatever it is, and he just, his life just turns around. And
0: oh, I'd like to see that. I would like to see that. That sounds really good, doesn't it? Yeah.
4: Can I ask you a question about, well, towards the beginning of your talk, you were speaking about taking responsibility and not blaming other people for your personal problems that arise. And my question is, if I've stopped blaming other people for it, but I still don't rejoice and welcome the problems, what is that? You know, it's more a feeling of, well, I'm not in the mood to deal with this problem right now, and I don't really feel like purifying some past negative karma. I just sat down with a cup of tea. What is that? Like, why does it have to be right now? I'm not in the mood.
0: I mean, I think a lot of us feel like that about life, don't we? Why does it have to be right now? I'm not in the mood. Look, I was thinking that myself because I was having a bit of a hard time, and I was thinking, and it's really funny, like, before you're having a hard time, you pray, please, please, Buddha, you know, let me purify. When you're having a hard time, it's like, why is it happening? Why is it happening? What did I do wrong? And then after you think, oh, it's really good I went through that. But it's a hard time. My friend said to me, well, what have you been praying for? I said, oh, okay. Yeah. Well, I mean, there's a few things. One thing is the shoulds, isn't it? I mean, one thing is just removing the shoulds from the situation. I mean, this is what's happening. Because a lot of the problem is the resistance to what's happening, rather than what's happening. What's happening is just what's happening. This is disordinate. What's happening is just what's happening. But it's not usually like that for us. It's what's happening shouldn't be happening, and it shouldn't be happening to me, and it shouldn't be happening to me at this moment in time. And therefore it's somebody else's fault that's happening. So I mean, you've eliminated somebody else's fault, but it still shouldn't be happening, and it shouldn't be happening to me, it shouldn't be happening to me at this time. So there's still a lot of shoulds. So it's just what's happening. I said, okay, that's what's happening. All right, thank you.
4: What about a should that says, I should be rejoicing that this is happening, but really I'm not?
0: Well, then you're not. But if it's not really that you're rejoicing, the thing was, like this morning when I woke up and I was upset about this thing, and I thought to myself, now come on, you know, if you're upset, then you've got to do something. And I thought, it's not the problem. The problem is that, I mean, I'm not feeling grateful for all these difficult, and the minute I thought like that, it all got solved. But it wasn't because I was beating myself saying, it did get solved. It just did get solved. It wasn't a should. But you know what I thought when you first asked the question, what came to my mind was, when people do things to us that we don't like, or they're harming us or something like that, sometimes it's good to, because it's not that they're not harming us or they're not intentionally harming us. It often happens like that. But what we have to learn to do is to separate the person from the delusion. And then even we get upset at the delusion, but we don't get upset at the person. because you recognize, well, okay, you know, they're being kind of used by their delusion. I mean, they're powerless because they have this delusion, and I have these delusions as well. You know what I mean? It's like, it's like you can't justify what they're doing, but they're doing it because they have a delusion in their mind. So you don't like the delusion, but it's like the person. The person is not the delusion. The person is not the delusion. Just as I am not my delusion, that person is not their delusion. Sometimes it helps. And you can direct your anger at the delusion. When you can identify a delusion, then you often find that, you know, you have the same delusion. It's quite common. Because I said, like, if somebody's doing something to me that I don't like, then I say, well, if when I identify why they're doing that, a particular delusion is making them do that, I often find that I do that myself. Oh dear. Well, I better stop doing that, I guess. So I don't know if any of those help.
2: What does Buddhism say about accepting the world as it is? Because we all want to change it to make it better. That means we're
0: right. Right. What Buddhism says is basically you can't change the outside world, you can only change your mind. And if you change your mind, you'll change the outside world. It's a gradual process. But if you try and change everything outside, I mean, you'll die frustrated and bitter because you can't do it. Now, the same as this Indian saint, we call them bodhisattvas, this Indian saint called Chantideva, and he said, if the whole world is covered with thorns and you try and walk around by covering up all the thorns, it's going to be kind of hopeless. But he said if you put a good pair of shoes on, there's no problem. You can go where you want. So a lot of our problems come because we can't accept the world as it is. There's shoulds and shouldn'ts. And in Buddhism, the thing is, like, the world is as it is. That is what's happening. But you can change the way that you react to it. And you can change your own mind. Now, with Dalai Lama, I mean, he couldn't stop Tibet from being overrun. He couldn't stop all these people from having to go into exile. He couldn't stop the Chinese from being difficult. He couldn't stop all the other countries from not wanting to negotiate. You know, he couldn't do anything about that. But what he could do was continually develop inner strength and courage, and, you know, living according to his principles and ideals, work for freedom in a peaceful way that would affect many others. And he couldn't stop those outward conditions. They happened. Otherwise, he would have died a bitter man many, many years ago, I think. And his people would have been wiped out because they'd have become suicide bombers and hated and annihilated, because you can't stand up against the Chinese. They've wiped out other nations. They've wiped out similar nations. Just simply annihilated them. There's a lot of Chinese, right? The Chinese people basically suffered the most themselves. So I think Dalai Lama's view is that once Tibet does become free, it can become a very strong, powerful Buddhist country, and then it can benefit China. And all the people in China who have suffered so much for many, many years, which is the majority, and those in power are the minority. Because, you know, Wild Swans, that book Wild Swans, yeah, when you read that book Wild Swans, then you come to feel very, very sad for Chinese people. You don't hate them. Because they had their whole culture wiped out by their own people. Families were turned against each other and everything. It's horrible. What were you thinking?
2: I hear the name of that book.
0: World Swans. Who wrote it then? World Swans. It's a Chinese woman who wrote it, and it's like the past three generations of Chinese history. And it's just so tragic. It's like, it's very, very tragic. And it's a story, you know, oftentimes they have great ideals, like, you know, the beginning of the communist, they really had tremendous good ideals, and they believed that, and they followed that, and then they got betrayed. There's one part in that where the father, you know, he was a very strongly devoted to Mao Zedong, and he really believed in communist ideals and sacrificed and gave up a lot. And he suddenly started to see that things were going wrong, and he honestly believed that Mao Zedong didn't realize what was happening, so he wrote several letters complaining, because he genuinely believed that Mao Zedong was open to listening and changing things. And of course he got arrested and he got sent away to a camp, and he died a broken man. But like there's one point described in that book when he suddenly came to understand that, you know, Mao Zedong was not this god that he had believed he was. And it's very, very tragic. Just the thing is, I think Dalai Lama himself has said that at the beginning he believes that, you know, many of the communists were very well intentioned and well meaning, because it was a very barbarous country. There was a lot of injustice, but then it changed again. Became an elite in power controlling the others, turning everyone against. Become very ridiculous, actually. In that book, it shows how ridiculous it became. Traffic lights. You know, you had to go when it was red, and you had to stop when it was green. You know, all kinds of things like that. They've changed it. They say traffic lights. You know, red is a good color because it's the communist color. So when it's red, you go, and when it's green, you stop. When I was in Tibet in 97, it was an unbelievable situation, because they decided that Tibet, you know, the whole of Chinese kind of dominated countries must be on Beijing time. It was unbelievable. Maybe it's still like this. So basically, you know, you got up and went to work. I can't remember how it functioned, but it was something like you went to work at 2:30 in the morning or something. Because Beijing time, according to Beijing time, it's 2:30 in the morning, but that's when it gets, that's like actually 6 in the morning. Do you see what I mean? So it became really absurd. And so what happened is you had two different times. And so when you made an agreement with someone to meet, you had to say what time. You know, Chinese time or Tibetan time. So Tibetans had their own time. Because to get up and go to work 2:30 in the morning is kind of absurd, isn't it? But it's actually 6 o'clock according to the lights. Oh, it's extraordinary. That's what happens when you try and control outside. You end up, you know, murdering many people and massacring many people because they don't fit with your view. Whereas when you've controlled your mind, then you're able to generate deep respect within others, and they'll do what you say and they'll listen to you out of respect. Not because you're forcing them. So there's a huge difference in that.
5: It's interesting because that frightens people that are into the other kind of power. I mean, like the Dalai Lama frightens.
0: Oh, he scares them.
5: Because
0: yes, isn't that interesting?
5: A power that,
0: oh, thank you very much for saying that. Thank you very much for saying that. That just, you just helped me a lot when you said that. See how we help each other. Yes, it is scary, isn't it?
5: Mm-hmm.
6: The same with Gandhi, Martin Luther King.
5: Sure.
6: All
5: yeah.
6: That,
5: yeah.
6: So many people over the years that aren't as well known, but
5: yeah,
6: it's true. They have to be attacked.
0: Well, that was an interesting thing because, I mean, the Dalai Lama, although he was born a peasant, and it was all this kind of archaic kind of system, but it wasn't because he'd been said this that people respected him. It was genuinely because of their faith and devotion in him, and he was a valid object for that. So I think they thought, you know, you criticize, you abuse, you put down, you destroy, year after year, decade after decade, and you've annihilated him. And they didn't. They made him stronger. And so when you go Tibet, you know, the little kids with these snotty noses. You've never seen so many snotty nosed kids as Tibet. And they come up and they're passionate about him. Passionate to get a picture of the Dalai Lama. And they'll climb over the mountains with nothing, even frostbite, they lose toes. And oh, these nuns, I mean, the nuns, like 16, 17, and they pick up the Tibetan flag and they walk around and they get shot at. They get taken off to jail, they get raped. It's unbelievable what happens to them. You know, young girls, they'll pick up the flag and they'll walk around and they'll shout out the name of the Dalai Lama. It really makes you want to cry when you hear what happens. They were putting these young girls, they're putting these hooks, you know, like when you catch sharks or something, there's a hook, and the hook, when it goes into the mouth of the shark, you know, it sprays out. They were inserting that into these young girls, ripping them apart, and they were dying from the wounds. These are young, innocent girls who are nuns, but they would pick up the flag and they would walk around and shout out Dalai Lama's name. Well, see, you know, it's that, and that must be extremely scary for you know, people who are trying to control with a gun.
5: Mm-hmm.
0: As Mao Zedong said, from the barrel of a gun. Must be very scary. I see why they brought the tanks into Tiananmen Square. And His Holiness said that time when during Tiananmen Square, he had this dream, he had this vision, that in the future, you know, he would give the Kala Chakra initiation in Tiananmen Square, and I think he will.
5: Mm-hmm.
0: I really believe that is going to happen in his life, that he will give a Kala Chakra initiation in Tiananmen Square. I really believe it will change. Anyway, so I'll go finish, let you all go home. Poor things, so long. Sitting here going blah blah. So think very much. Just do a couple of mantras before we finish.

0: Yeah, so thank you very much. Lots of different things. Lots of different things to think about.
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Tashi Delek, number two, Lamrum Shevi, Geji Gundu Taveto, Pyogi Nangchu Senshiye. 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
1: Yesterday I went to do a funeral and to do a funeral. No, funerals. I went to a funeral ceremony. It was so much fun. I enjoyed it so much. It was a bit like a movie, really. And I didn't know funerals in America could be so much fun. Are they always that much fun? It's just fantastic. And we started off with just some prayers, and we started off with some chanting. Actually, I put the ceremony together, so I had to be careful what I say. And then the lady, she came and she said to me, I really want to do a Buddhist kind of style funeral and the ceremony. And her husband died, and seems like a really amazing man, very, very, very kind man. And so we put it together, and it started off with Om Mani Padme Hum chanting, and then the Heart Sutra, and the Four Immeasurables and the Heart Sutra. And then everyone lit a candle and offered to the Buddha. And then we did the prayer of St. Francis. And then and then this is the really interesting part, right? Everyone came up and started talking about this person that I had never met. And it was like the whole person's life just kind of poured out. And even the ex-wife came and, you know, she said, I'm so glad he married you. And it got so emotional and intense. So I'm really glad he married you. and all the, you know, the students came, and there's nobody here from that. Anyway, it was just very, very moving, very touching. And at the end, we did the King of Prayers. So this wanted to share. Yeshigatsu has this incredibly beautiful voice, and he is actually Venerable Yeshigatsu and His Holiness the Dalai Lama at Shoreline. So, yeah, he was at Shoreline. So I was going to, instead of me croaking Om Mani Padme Hum, I was going to ask him to do Om Mani Padme Hum a little bit. Yeah? Oh, maybe 2-3 minutes. Okay with everybody? Yeah, so you can either join in. If you can, the only thing is his voice is so beautiful. Sometimes it's a little bit hard to join in. But,
2: Did you bring your CD? Still in Hollywood, actually.
1: The CDs and the T-shirt. Anyway, this is Venerable Yeshigatsu live, everybody.
2: I'm plugged.
1: Okay, I'm plugged.

So I was thinking back over, I think it's about 2 years I've been here, and the various different, you know, different talks, so many different talks, so much talking, Tuesday nights, and on one hand I was feeling kind of happy because people coming to see me and they're all saying, you know, it's helpful, and I always felt the best thing to do is just to talk from the heart about things that I was going through and how I was viewing those things and how I was dealing with them, and to just let that kind of resonate as that made sense to people. So I think, you know, that's what I was kind of trying to do. I thought, I'm better than reading something from a book that is not connecting. But then I did feel some regret because I felt, you know, all these many talks, but I never explained how to do a single prayer. And I never went through the Lam Rim, aside from doing River Rinpoche's teachings, when we had the experiential teachings. You know, I didn't go through the Lam Rim. When I first came here, I started giving talks on Togme Sampo's 37 practices. And then it just became like every week, talking about different things. So I felt some kind of regret, like, you know, I should have done a bit better. I should have presented, like, the standard way how to meditate, and I hadn't been able to do that. So then I was thinking, maybe tonight I might just go a little bit through that, like the standard way of presenting the teachings rather than talking my usual kind of way. And then I was thinking about the 6 weeks. It's 6 weeks, I think, since I came back from Tibet, and I was thinking about the different subjects that we covered. And I know some people came to all 6 weeks. There's some people here who are new, aren't there? There's always some people who are new. So you just have to let things flow over and just have to see how it goes. But I thought actually it was kind of quite interesting. So I never know what I'm going to talk about before I come down. And I thought actually we've covered quite a lot of things in those 6 weeks. And I thought I'd just go over that and put it all together and then do something about the standard Lam Rim teachings. And I remember when I first got back from Tibet, and the first talk that I had to give, I say had to give because, you know, it's like, it's always, in the old days, I live up in a cabin, in the old days, I always, every Tuesday night, kind of praying nobody would come. Always somebody would come. But I had a huge, I've always had a huge resistance to giving talks, but I had to sort of go through that. Anyway. So people did come. So I remember the first talk that I had to give was actually we were doing the fasting practice. So I hadn't had anything to eat.

drink. And I remember I was talking about my experience having just come back from Tibet. And I thought I was comparing it with 15 years ago when I first went to Tibet and all the impressions and feelings. It was a very, very powerful time for me because, first of all, I was there with my teacher. Secondly, it was extremely different from 15 years ago. And like for us, as a Tibetan Buddhist, clearly, I mean, Tibet is so much on the agenda. So many of our teachers are from Tibet. So many things we study are from Tibet. And it's like when we grow up in England, we hear all these words, you know, Chicago, Arkansas, California, and it's like, oh, America. And you watch all these movies, and they're based in Boston or this or that, and you go, oh, wow, America. And then when you come to America, it's like, oh, wow, you know, amazing, amazing. I'm actually in New York. I'm actually in Boston. It's kind of like that. So it's a similar thing when you've been studying Buddhism for 20 years from the Tibetan tradition, and suddenly you're back in Tibet, and they're saying, well, look, you know, this is where this teacher was born, and this is this teacher's monastery, and this is where this great master wrote. And they're talking about all these texts that you've studied. It's very extraordinary. And then, of course, gradually, both trips were overland, so gradually you arrive in Lhasa. And when you come to Lhasa, I mean, Lhasa, it's like the forbidden city. And there you see the Potala towering above you. And you actually get to go and see where His Holiness lived and where He studied and where He was. All the different Dalai Lamas have taken care of Tibet over the generations and centuries are enshrined in these extraordinary stupas and all the statues they've built. And you go into the bedroom and it's like full of thousands of statues of Tara or Chenrezig or, you know, texts written in gold. And it's an amazing experience. And also there's the famous place called the Jokan, and you go, it's to the closest thing to Disneyland. Actually, I think Disneyland is based on the Jokan. I think the first Tibetan king, Sonsen Gampo, he basically invented Disneyland. Except that this particular place, you go into it, and there's all these different chapels, and you go into one, it's like the eight medicine Buddhas, you know, the Taras, and then go into another, and it's like Chenrezig who talks, and then there's Tara coming out the wall who kind of, you know, flew or did this, and you look at this and your eyes are cured because Manjushri, and it's like this is where this happened, and then finally you get to the most holy Buddha image, which was bought at the very beginning when Tibet became Buddhist by the first Tibetan king had two wives, one from China and one from Nepal, and you approach this hallowed image and it's almost like it's glowing with nuclear energy. So many prayers have been directed towards this image. And, you know, you get to bump your head against it, and you get to do your prayers, and you can offer, you know, you as you go around these places, you take either a little bag of butter and a stash, a wad of little notes, and a stash, you know, a bag of cutters, these white silk scarves, and every time you come to one of these images, you put a scarf there, and you put a bit of butter, or you carry a little butter lamp with you, and in front of all these images are butter lamps, and you pour a little bit of butter in, and you pray to all these amazing beings. Butter lamps truly, truly had butter in them in the old days. These days they have all kinds of things in them. I mean, these days it's all these electric lotuses. But those days, actually, but those days it was butter lamps, and you know, butter lamp has all these qualities you'll read in the text, and it's food offering, it's a smell offering, it's a light offering, it's a scent offering, because when you burn butter, all these different things happen. So in front of these images, sometimes you have huge gold butter lamps the Dalai Lama offered, or, you know, this or that holy being. And you read about all these places and things, and so it's truly extraordinary to be in the presence. You really truly feel with these images that the any minute they're going to kind of talk to you and say, oh, I'm so glad you made it. You know, isn't this fun? It's like the most fun thing to go and into these little places and make these little offerings and do these little prayers and pray to them and, you know, may I become enlightened and may I develop compassion and may I become just like you and offer them katas, and it's just extraordinary. And of course, it's
just you, but there are all these other people, crowds of people, all going around doing the same thing. And they're turning their prayer wheels and they're reciting their mantras, and that the depth of devotion and feeling is extraordinary. You get people who are kind of wizened by prayer, almost. You get these old women. When you reach a certain age in Tibet, you go and you hang out and you do this full time. That's what you do. So I remember Rinpoche, I think it was, made a comment that he always felt very sad in Western countries that the old people don't have anything to do. They sit around in these old people's homes. And of course in Tibet, there's so much to do because that's the best time. You've done your life, you've had your kids, and now you just get to pray and be with the Buddhas, and from morning to night you do what you want to do, and you can go to these places and offer your butter lamps, and they take a big thermos of tea and they go off and they sit in front of the bako, and they do the prostrations. Even the old ones, they're reciting their little prayers that maybe they memorized 70, 80 years ago, and it's coming out gobbledygook, but it doesn't matter because they know what they're saying. I mean, they're connecting, right? They know what they're saying, and there's communication going on. And I'm sure it's like going to see the Buddhas. It's truly like a Buddha field for them. They go and they don't see a separation between these statues and the Buddhas, and their minds, of course, get more and more and more pure. So when it comes to time to die, it's like, you know, just take me, I'm ready. Let's go. Who wants this body? It's finished. Just let's go. Come on, I'm ready. No problem. So they have this incredible joy. And at the same time, I think all the good energy that they're creating just attracts the children to them. You know, I don't know if you ever, when you were younger, you had a favorite aunt or a favorite granny, but 10 to 1, it was somebody kind who used to give you things and care about the kids. And it wasn't somebody who used to grump and say, don't eat this, and you've got to eat that, and behave at the table. It was someone who was just very loving and kind. And of course, they become very loving and kind. They take the thermos, they go and sit there, and they do this practice, they turn the prayer, they have a gossip. It's fun. 1 minute they're doing mantra, turning prayer wheels, the next minute it's just the prayer wheels and the gossip. It's fun. The same thing Dharamsala, they're going round and round the palace. My teacher, he always says, those fortunate old mothers, he says, who get to circumambulate the palace every day and just be there, living out their life in a very spiritual way. And then they die. And many of them, when they come to die, of course, it's a very good experience. People see things. They die very happily, very peacefully. And that puts a strong effect. Well, so, you know, this is very kind of powerful for us to go and see this. And the first time I had been to Lhasa was a time when there was a kind of newfound freedom. And people truly believed, well, we've been through so much oppression, maybe 30 years it was then, 35 years, I think, of oppression and torture and fear and degradation and occupation. But actually, mainly the place was Tibetan, and there were garrisons, and there were settlers, but basically it was Tibetans. And there were still many teachers, those who'd gone through the torture, but they'd come out and they were there. There were many teachers visiting, there were many Western students visiting, there were many Western monks and nuns visiting. And it was a time, it was kind of like a Prague Spring, a time of great freedom, a bit like Tiananmen Square, actually. Sad to make that comparison. But a bit like Tiananmen Square, I mean, you've got Westerners hanging out there making their peanut butter to survive, and people having little Dharma book libraries, and you could go and stay in any hotel you wanted, and you could just hang out and be there like Kathmandu in the old days. And it was really pretty cool. And the Tibetans, you could talk to them, and it was very emotional to talk to them. They'd all come up to you, and they'd ask for pictures, and they'd be pulling at you and asking you to give blessings, and they'd be crying, and they'd be telling their story, and they'd just hold your hand, and they'd say, please, please, please, you know, we just want His Holiness to come back. We've suffered so much, please. And they're just thinking about His Holiness, and they're begging for photos, and they're begging for blessings. And I said, you know, my teacher would just spend hours and hours and hours blessing every single one.
and you'd see all these old people coming up, and you'd see the young people coming up, and you'd also see the secret police coming up with little smirks on their face, and of course he'd spend longer blessing them, and he'd hand wads of money to them, and they'd be like, whoa, what's going on? And you'd be thinking, you know, why is he being so kind to these people? And then you'd realize that they were the ones that really needed it. But basically, there was this sense of hope and freedom, and maybe now Tibet will be free. And we used to do pujas in a big group, many monks and nuns all together, very public. The Tibetans would all come up, they'd offer things, they'd look at you, they'd just like tears in their eyes. For years they've been told Tibetan Buddhism is primitive, it's nothing, it's like worthless, it's like you have been subjugated by these people, they've tricked you, it's barbaric, the modern world doesn't think like this. And there's this huge congregation of Western monks and nuns with little radios listening to the Dharma, because you know, you have like 70 people, how do you communicate by FM radio, yeah? And with cameras slung around them, taking pictures, making prostrations, open teachings being given. I mean, just incredible, incredible stuff. Tibetans talking in English, giving teaching, just incredible, mind-blowing stuff. They had the Chinese shaking. I mean, they were amazed. They'd never seen this. You know, they'd kind of always bought the party line. And the Tibetans were just like so happy to see this. And they'd be supporting you, and you'd be in, wherever you went, because we went many places, you'd be in the middle of a field, and suddenly from nowhere, these Tibetans would appear running along with like, you know, a little table and a place for the Lama to sit, and carrying those thermoses, or with a pot, and suddenly there'd be twigs, they'd be making a fire, and they'd be offering tea, and they'd be offering sampa, and they'd be mixing, you know, bringing, it was just, you know, it was an amazing time. 15 years later, and the hope was gone. The hope had been taken out of people's hearts. And we can't even wear our robes. And nobody comes and asks for a picture of Dalai Lama, and you don't give them out. Because you know that if you make contact with anybody, or you hand out a picture of the Dalai Lama, that person's going to get in trouble. And the whole group's going to get in trouble. And your tour guide is going to get in trouble. And maybe even your teacher is going to get in trouble. So you keep your eyes down, you keep in like two or threes, or just ones, and you don't openly show that you're praying. Maybe you go somewhere, but even if you do go in a group, the doors are locked. Even, you know, we do a puja in this Jokang, the most holy, precious place, but there ain't no Tibetan allowed there. All the monks are told to go, you know, get out of that place, and every door is locked. And you can't even go inside where the Buddha is. You just sit in the courtyard. And you know as you're sitting in that courtyard that not just the Dalai Lama's throne is there, where he taught for centuries during the great Monlam festival, and many holy beings taught and walked through that place that, you know, we still think about, but also monks were thrown from the roof to their death, you know, just 10, 15 years ago, tortured, taken away, because they wanted freedom for their country. They wanted freedom. They wanted to be able to practice. And so there's tremendous kind of emotion involved. And as you approach Lhasa, you don't see a Tibetan city anymore. As you drive through, I mentioned this before, the first time I went to Tibet, as you drove from the border to Lhasa, everywhere you saw ruins. So the Tibetan doctor mentioned there were 6,000 monasteries. And only 3 remaining, but in actual fact he says much more, because that's just the monasteries, and there were places where lay people practiced, and that's not talking about all the stupas, all the prayer flags, all the prayer wheels, numerous Buddhas and manis that were all carved in the rocks, everything destroyed, everything obliterated, the people forced to do that. So when I first went 15 years ago, you saw these ruins, and of course you felt sad. Now you don't even see the ruins. And you come into a Tibetan village and you don't see anything. You don't see a temple. You just don't see anything. And the people who come, they're like maybe begging for money or just staring at you, but they don't come and ask for pictures of the Dalai Lama. And they really like 50 years has passed, 50 years of it being dangerous.
to openly show anything or communicate. So it's a very, very kind of... And now, of course, you see Chinese soldiers everywhere, and you see nice buildings, Chinese style, built for the Chinese people, and you see Tibetan falling down places where the Tibetans live, kind of hovels, really, because nothing much has happened for 50 years. And when you come to Lhasa, you see bulldozers, you know, bulldozing down so much of these old buildings. As my friend said to me, they don't ask. They don't ask permission. They just do it. And of course, if you live in a Tibetan house, they make sure you don't get running water, you don't get electricity, so the place just runs down, and then the bulldozers come in, and then suddenly it's like these Chinese streets and Chinese roads, and Lhasa is now a Chinese city with a Tibetan kind of suburb, which is interesting. And of course, the old days, you could just go to these monasteries and you don't have to pay anything. You just go, and of course, they're just so delighted and happy. And now they're museums, and you don't see monks really practicing much, or they're just chanting because they're not allowed to study. And they don't really come up to you much. They don't really talk much to you. And if they do come up to you and talk to you, you're thinking in the back of your mind, these are probably the spies. Because you're going to get in trouble, right? So there's so many spies. So the people who really wanted to study, they left. And now the monasteries are just filled with spies. So, you know, and you get the monks kind of laughing at you almost, making fun of you when you're holding a prayer wheel, which is interesting, in Tibet, in a very holy place. And you know that they have this kind of... they're planted there. And I remember going to a puja in Tashin Umpo, which is a Panchen Lama's place, which used to be the only active place. Amazingly active place, really, because Panchen Lama had remained, and so they had allowed his monastery to be untouched. That's one of the three. Remember I said three? They allowed his monastery. And of course the Panchen Lama, you know, there was this tremendous controversy. They didn't allow His Holiness's choice to be appointed. They appointed their own one. Anyone who objected, the abbot was removed. The whole place was filled with spies. So when we went there and they were doing a big puja, when the puja finished, they were heading off for a three-hour re-education session, which is obligatory at the monasteries. So that's kind of how it is. That's basically how it is. And of course, you know, you go there and you go through the motions and you do what's expected and you give the appearance that they want. And you can't wear your robes, so you're just there as a layperson, because Westerners aren't officially allowed to be monks and nuns, and you're not allowed to do anything to inspire the Tibetans. So you're not allowed to get, you know, my teacher's not allowed to teach, or even for people to come up for blessings, you know, they have to do it privately and quietly. And everywhere you see soldiers. When you come to Lhasa, it's just truck after truck after truck after truck of soldiers. Truck after truck. And of course, it's very sad. Even to go to the Batali, you have to pay so much money. Or we could go every day if we were prepared to pay, I think, 90 yuan, maybe about $10 or $14. That's a lot of money. That's a lot of money for a Tibetan. 90 yuan. That's a lot of money. I don't know a week's wage, but a lot. And even then, if you could afford it, you can only go about once a month. That's where the Dalai Lama lived. So they don't want people going there too much. Because, of course, you'd have a stream of people praying. So you can walk around it, but you can't go in. Or if you can go in, it's very restricted what you can do. So I remember I was talking about this and how deeply affecting it was. But I remember also talking about the fact that you can't allow yourself to become emotional in that situation. And so the whole trip became an incredible teaching for me. Because here you were, I remember the first time that I went, emotion came up, and anger came up towards the Chinese. You almost couldn't help it, because people were coming up one after another saying how they'd been tortured, how they'd been raped. I mean, like, nearly all the nuns were raped, right? It's like, that's what you do. It's like the monks were forced to kill animals. It's like so much destruction. Holy things put all along the road, the most popular road, so that everyone would walk on it. Or toilets, latrines were made that you were forced to use, and all the wood blocks were put there, and holy objects were put there. Things are totally destroyed.
holy objects used for bullet practice, seemed systematically, they had a systematic way of destroying holy places, and of course they would make the people do it. And the people lived in fear. So it was very, very hard when you saw the emotion not to cry, not to feel sad, not to get involved. And of course the result of that was that several months after I came back, I think the Dalai Lama won the Nobel Peace Prize, and there was a huge protest in Lhasa and amazing clampdown. And many of the young monks that had kind of, we felt so hopeful when we went to Sarah because people were studying, debating again. They were rounded up, they were taken off, they were tortured, they used cattle prods in the mouth, they had brain damage, that was it, finished. And the message, and young nuns, you know, they were taken off, they were tortured, they were told not to say what had happened to them. But, you know, the lucky ones survived, didn't die, and hopefully managed to make it out of Tibet and be cared for, because they need care after that kind of treatment. And this happened all around. You got the message that, you know, Tibet was never going to be independent, and you better not do it. You better not say, you know, the minute you're going to say this, it's a bullet. And your family's going to suffer also. It's not just you. If you make a problem, everyone around you suffers. There was an incident when I was there, I think I mentioned it, our tour guide, his friend had gone to one of these karaoke places. So, you know, they make these places attractive, and there's sort of sell liquor. And he'd drunk a bit too much, and he got up on the stage, and he said, "Enough is enough." Well, that was it. That was it. He was dragged off that stage. He was taken for interrogation. His entire family was brought in. The wife, the kids. The tour guide, who was his friend, was brought in. I mean, everyone you know and have made contact with, they're going to be rounded up. They're going to be interrogated. And it's not fun being interrogated by Chinese police in a Chinese police station with soldiers. So you don't say those things, even though in your heart you feel enough is enough. But they've learnt not to say it, you see. They've learnt to keep what they feel within. And they've also learnt that the only thing you can do is direct your energy into the Dharma. And so in some ways, for me, it's like having to go through that same experience, because I knew that people that I had taken ordination with in 86 in Bodh Gaya with His Holiness, Tibetan nuns who'd walked out of Tibet. I'd met them again in Anisangpo, a Tibetan nunnery in Lhasa in 87, and they were the ones who had carried that flag and shouted, "Long live the Dalai Lama," and been tortured, maybe killed. So I knew this, people I'd spoken to. So you don't do it. You don't make eye contact unless you can help it. You try to be really, really low key. And yet, everyone knows you're a nun. They all knew I was a nun, even wearing lay clothes. I remember walking around the Jokhang one day, and I was going round and round, and I had my prayer, I was trying to be discreet, and I thought, you know, I've got a hat on, I'm wearing lay clothes, nobody's going to know I'm a nun. And there's this one woman walking next to me, and there's this little kid, and the little kid looks up at me and he says, "Anima!" Which means nun in Tibetan. So I thought, you can't fool anyone, because their own nuns have been undercover for so many, many, many years. And they know the scene, right? You're coming in fresh, but they know. And they know that you have to be very wise and very clever to survive. And they know that you cannot afford to go to the emotional mind. You can't do it. And even these people this time who were showing like withered arms, you know, the hotel owner who had, as a 16-year-old girl, as Rinpoche put it, her arm had been destroyed by beating and torture. 16-year-old girl. Not because she'd done anything wrong, because she happened to be from, you know, a good family. Her arm was destroyed. So she's there and, you know, she can't, you know, she has a thing over her hand. Because obviously it's, you know, she dresses really nice, but she tries to hide it. Because when she was young, you know, her arm was destroyed. What else would you do to a 16-year-old girl? Because that's the best thing you can do, isn't it, if you want to destroy someone's life. And someone's very pretty. So you destroy the body a little bit, don't you?
They're very smart, they're very clever. And the only way that you can protect yourself is to be equally smart, equally clever. And the way to be really, really smart and really, really clever when there's spies everywhere, when anything that you say or think almost, because remember there's a culture of fear here. Remember the same thing happened in China. You know, we're talking about a very strong karmic thing. Is to basically not allow yourself to go to the emotional mind, but let things be. Let things be, but in a very, very wise way. So I remember during that talk, that first talk, I mentioned that it came to me very strongly because I was now having to do the same thing that the Tibetans had to do to survive, which was basically to not allow myself to be caught by judgments, opinions, emotions. This is very difficult for us as Westerners, because as Westerners, we have judgments and opinions about everything. I mean, I remember talking to my friend, and he said, I've never mentioned this before, but he said, it's really interesting, you put 100 Chinese in a room, and you ask them a question, he said, nobody puts their hand up. But he said, if there's one Westerner in that room, even if you don't ask them, they'll put up their hand and give their opinion. Because, you know, we've got a lot of opinions. We've got a lot of thoughts and feelings. And I remember the first trip, it was all coming out, anger, you know, anger. Even you tried not to. But you see, you can't do it anymore. Because who are you going to get angry at anyway? Because these Chinese people who are settling, they're struggling. They're not happy. They're actually worse off than Tibetans because they don't have religion. Because the Tibetans, even though they've never met the Dalai Lama, completely in their hearts. It's like no separation. It's so strong. It's like when you mix milk with water, you cannot separate. The devotion is so strong that you walk in the Patara and you feel like the Dalai Lama just got up and left. It's like he was sitting on that cushion and it's still warm. Because even though the people taking care of the Dalai Lama's quarters have been tortured, and you can see it because you look at their hands and the fingers are broken and they've never mended. And they're like, you can see they've been through years and years of torture and control. They have no control in that place. They're slaves to the people who are running it as a museum. They have to do what they're told. But they are totally free. And they are there taking care of that place. And in their hearts is nothing but the Dalai Lama. Nothing. To the point that, you know, we were taken into secret rooms. And we were told by those old Namgyal monks who went through years and years and years of torture. And remember, there's a camera in every room. They just said to us, please pray for His Holiness because He has so much work to do. And He is Chimrezig. He is the Buddha Compassion. He took birth to help all beings. When they found Him, you know, my teacher was translating and he broke into tears. He couldn't even translate what they were saying. So when they found the Dalai Lama, the 14th Dalai Lama, he said to them, I have been born to help all sentient beings. And of course it's what he's doing. He's helping Tibetans, he's helping everyone in the world. He's there as a voice for peace. You might say, well, what's he doing for me? Well, what he's doing is he's providing the voice of peace. He's a spokesman for peace. He's a spokesman for compassion. He's a spokesman for universal love, for Ahimsa, for Gandhi's ideals. You know, he's a spokesman for non-violence. And he's someone who's done it year after year after year, and the most unbelievable odds, the most amazing odds, he's dealing with the Chinese no one wants to deal with, and he's doing it. And he's going around giving teachings, giving talks, and I mean, most people just can't get enough of him because he just radiates love and peace and happiness. So, you know, there these guys are, and you know that they have been through it. You know they have seen more suffering in their life than many of us will see in many, many lifetimes. And yet you also see that they have no fear. They're there and they're telling you the truth. And if they get taken off to prison and tortured again for saying it, they don't care. They don't mind. And they're not fussed that they're controlled. Because as far as they're concerned, you know, they can deal with it. And they can deal with it because they don't get emotional about it.
They do the work they have to do. And the work they have to do is to keep that place. To keep that place. Keep that place alive. Keep that place with Dalai Lama and go back tomorrow and walk in and, you know, the cushion is still warm. Amazing, yeah. Amazing, after years and years and years. And so you start to realize, because, I mean, you go through a similar kind of karmic experience, being in a place and you can't wear your robes and you can't openly do things, and it is just for a few days. But you start thinking, these guys, 50 years. 50 years. You know, and I'm not being tortured, I'm not being harmed. But you have to go through a similar struggle in your own mind, and you have to come to a similar place of acceptance, but not acceptance in the sense of, well, you know, I think I talked about this in the last week, you just lie down on the floor and everyone walks over you. Acceptance in the sense that you can allow things to be the way they are, because inwardly you're quite free. You have the most precious thing. And the most precious thing, of course, is the fact that your heart and your mind are free. I mean, you have made your mind rich. You have everything you need. You don't need outside things. You don't need power, authority, control, money. Who cares? You don't need it. You don't need it. And you've seen how all that stuff just gets taken away from you anyway. It's still like going through a prolonged death experience year after year after year. And so, of course, your mind just overwhelms the appearance of the fact that you need a motorbike. Who needs a motorbike? I mean, seriously, they don't need a motorbike. They don't need a computer. They don't need this stuff. They're happy doing what they're doing. What they're doing is serving and being the truth. And their minds are very, very free. And they can just take whatever appearance arises without putting opinions, judgments, whatever. They can go with whatever appearance arises because they are not trapped or controlled by appearances anymore. They're free. Is that communicating? Oh my goodness. This is giving an opportunity, isn't it? But I mean, does it make sense what I'm saying? You're not getting caught in the emotions, but you're like, it just forces you to internalize more and more and more the wisdom, the compassion, the kindness, the love into your heart and into your life. And I often give this example of Rinpoche, who says when he was taken off to prison, as he never thought he'd be put in prison, because he was recognized from a young age as a holy being, he went to all his monastic studies. There's no reason he would ever go to jail, right? Oh, he's not going to ever do anything wrong. And of course, he was doing something wrong according to the Cultural Revolution, because he believed in the religion. And so he said when he's taken off to prison and they searched him and they took away everything and they searched his socks even to see if he had a picture of the Dalai Lama or a mala. Dangerous thing, a mala. He said, it's like, they took everything away from him. And the only thing he had was the study that he'd done, the Dharma that he'd learnt. And he had to use it now. He had to use the wisdom that he had gained from his studies to overwhelm the experiences that he was going to go through. Now that is really what the Buddhist teachings are about. And if you go through the traditional path, you'll find it starts off with devotion. Devotion is a very powerful force that connects you. It connects you, and you know. So I think, okay, the second week, as you get things in order now, the second week I remember talking about Buddha nature, and how when you start to become very, very confident, and know. The true nature of your mind is totally pure. There's no reason to suffer. There's no reason to have delusions. It's meaningless. There's no point. It's just you do the work, you can completely eliminate all these causes of suffering. You know, all this stuff. You can become totally pure. And I think I probably gave the example again of His Holiness because he's always coming up from the examples because he's just somebody that, you know, you see, you connect with. And you feel, wow, this is amazing. This guy's amazing. And then he's there and he just says, look, I'm here to tell you,
you can make your mind totally happy and peaceful forever, all the time. You just got to do the work. You just got to get rid of this stuff that's getting in the way. It's so simple. You don't need it. And most of us, you know, we can't hear that because we just don't believe that we could be pure, that we could be totally kind, that we could be completely wise, that we could be compassionate. We have such a low self-image in the West. We have a low self-image of ourselves, and oh, we tend to have a lot of self-hatred and self-pity, and, you know, I think I'm talking about this on Friday, how we get caught up in a sad story, or we get caught up in our anger, like, I'm angry and I'm always going to be angry, it's never going to change, or I'm jealous, or I have a lot of stuff. You know, we get caught up in all this stuff. And we never kind of put any separation, say, hey, look, I just don't have to buy this stuff. Because instead, we've learned to identify with what is the most deep thing, and the most deep thing is the total fundamental purity. And that's not an ego thing, like going around saying, oh, I'm fundamentally pure. I mean, you can't do that, right? There's no ego. That place where there's purity, there is an ego, there's freedom. And not only is there no ego, but there's the understanding that every single being is the same. It's like nobody actually has to suffer. Actually, nobody has to suffer. There's no reason. It's just all being created by the mind being caught up in the emotional stuff, caught up in the disturbing thoughts. It doesn't have to be there. And so then you go the way of dismantling all that stuff. You do the work you have to do. And everything in life, once you've made the decision to do that work, everything in life is going to appear to you as the teacher. Everything. Everyone who shouts at you, everyone who criticizes you, everyone who gets angry at you, everyone who points out your faults and gives you a hard time, and also all the good things, even small things, are going to start appearing differently to you once you decide that you are going to go that way. What to do? He's an acrobat and he's a performer. And I'm afraid I just can't compete with him. Isn't like, if you've ever seen him do the triple whirl around that pillar and then into that hole, you'll know. It's hopeless. It's hopeless. He's going to win out, I know. He practices every night. There's a whole family of them, actually. So remember, the third week I started talking about, you know, some methods for this and some methods of connecting, and I talked about prayer. And for me, the prayer is a very, very important subject because it's prayer that connects us with the divine. So if you pray a little bit, then for a little bit you're connected. If you pray more, you're connected more. But if you just try and make your life a life of constant prayer, then your life becomes constant connection. Connection to what? Connection to the divine. Connection to the divine. And divine, remember we talked about, it's not separate from us. It's not separate, because that Buddha nature that is embodied in the holy beings is the same Buddha nature that we have. It's just they did the work. They got there. And so when we pray, we're not only connecting with this divinity outside, but we're also connecting with a divinity that is not separate from us inside, and is actually the only place of refuge and security that we can totally rely on. Because everything else is going to be taken away from us. I mean, you might as well let go. It's all going to go. I mean, house, possessions, family, friends, body, the body, everything. It's all going to go. Everything's going to be taken away. There's nothing to hold on to. Nothing at all. All going to go. Tibetans were fortunate in a way, they witnessed it, many of them when they were young. Even the monasteries, even the prayers, even the lamas. Nothing out there, even in terms of holy objects. You can't hold on to a single one. The physical object. It's just a physical object. And it can act as an intermediary, it can act as a representation. I often give the example with the Buddhas. Like, people say, well, why do you have all these Buddhas on the altar? Like, what do you mean take refuge in the Buddha? And I say, look, it symbolizes something which you're trying to represent, but you can't truly represent it in a physical form. You can do your best, but you can only kind of
And then an example that I give is of the Olympic Games. You know, somebody wins the Olympic Games. America's always winning all the medals. I think the rest of the world stopped watching now. I don't know what it was like last time, but the old days when I used to watch, and it's like it was always America. And especially the track and the field, right? Very good, yeah. So then there you are, track and field, and another thing has been won, and everyone's on the podium, 1, 2, 3, and it's all America. Or maybe the third one is another country. I'm just joking. I mean, Russia and China win things too. But anyway, so then they win the medal, and what do? They're about to present the medal. Or maybe they've already put the medal around the neck. This is the way it goes. Put the medal around the neck. And then what do? They start to raise the flags, and da da da da da da, rings out through the stadium. And if the games happen to be in America, of course, everyone is standing up. It's like, and you have this close-up shot of this guy with a medal, and there he is, and he's standing there, and he's trained for years to win this medal. And it's like, America, I did this for America. And the tears are coming down. And it's like, you know, flag is going up. Tears are coming down. Flag is coming up. Tears are coming down. Well, he ain't crying because there's a little bit of cloth with some color. You know, that's not what he's crying about. He's not crying because there's a bit of cloth, is he? Or a bit of sound. He's crying because something beyond that he identifies with. He somehow, still he identifies that his country is a place of freedom. Still he has this thought. And you know, he has proved that you can come from nowhere, and if you put in that effort, you can win. I don't know, trillions of things that America represents to him is being hoisted up with that little bit of cloth. And it means something when he sees it. So it's the same with these Buddha images. It's not a bit of metal. It's something that over the years, more and more and more, as you pray, as you train your mind, as you get more and more understanding of the Buddha and what it means to you inside, what it meant for others, how they were able to do the work, how they were able to gain these incredible experiences and realizations, and just bring so much benefit. It's like it starts to resonate, and you start to see it's like the famous holy statue of the Buddha or the Patala. You go there, and it starts to mean something so deep. The Dalai Lama, 14 of them, 14 of them nurtured and protected Tibet for centuries and made it an incredible Buddhist country. And now one of them is like going all around the world trying to do the same thing for every country. Give it a place, give it a focus, give it people who are well trained. Put well trained Tibetan masters into those countries, and give people an opportunity to study something which, even though they don't have to take it and believe it and become it, but it will help. It will somehow spread the whole ideal of peace and goodness and kindness and love. It means something. You know, for them it means something. So this is kind of, how do I get to that subject? So how did I get to the subject? Symbolism, prayer. Yeah, so prayer. But why did I talk about the Buddha and the flag? Yeah, the physical. It doesn't need the physical, right? At the beginning, we need the physical. We need the physical guru. We need to meet the physical guru, and it needs to be kind of like, really, well, this is something special. I would like to be like this. And you make a connection. And you just see them, and a kind of prayer goes out, a wish goes out, an aspiration goes out. So I was using this example, and I was talking about prayer. The Dalai Lama walks on the stage. Now, in Shoreline, there's like 7,000 people. Of those 7,000, I think about six, maybe five, had never met the Dalai Lama. It was a lot, because there's a lot of new people. And when it comes to the public talk,
what have we got? 19,000. So maybe of those, 17, 16 I've never met. But Dharma walks onto the stage and, you know, the hands are together and he bows and he smiles and he's on the big screen and everyone stands up and they look at him and there's some kind of connection happens. And they feel warmth and they feel kind of like, I like this guy. He talks my language. And you're talking about people from every field. Somehow there's that kind of response. You rarely talk to people. Now, I never met anyone after Shoreline who said, well, I didn't think that much of him. I haven't heard that. Instead, I keep bumping into people. And you know, they said, where do you come from? Ellen B. said, oh, it was an issue. I said, oh, it was so special. And they're almost like tears in their eyes. And they're not Buddhists. They're not going to become Buddhists. But somehow they felt like, you know, he talks my language. I like that guy. It's interesting, yeah? So he walks on the stage and does this, and he starts talking, and what does he talk about? He talks about peace. He talks about we're all the same. We don't want to suffer, we want happiness. And he just kind of, in a talk, he will go through everything in simple terms, simple language, and everyone in the audience gets something and comes home with this warm, fuzzy feeling. Like, I like that guy. He's cool. He's good, you know. I wish the Tibetans well. I mean, he's nice. I like him. You know, if he comes back, I'm coming again. And this is people, many people get dragged. You know, we've had people come here, and we had one guy came and he did 8 nunnes. Before that, he did medicine Buddha. And he's somebody who's a self-confessed someone who was dragged, not wanting to go to a public talk. Like, die who? You know, what is he? Who cares? You know, but there's nowhere else to go, and it's a Friday, it's Saturday night, and okay, all right, I guess, we'll go. And that's it. It's like, somehow, he sees him, he meets him, the heart opens. And I'm saying, like, it's like something about what he represents. It's like your heart opens, the prayer goes out, and it's not even felt as though it's a prayer. It's just a kind of resonance. I like that guy. He's cool. I'd like to be like that. I mean, he has the values I really cherish and I look for and I respect. And somehow, some kind of thing happens and there's connection and there's an aspiration goes out. And from that moment on, I'm sorry, everyone, you're finished. Because from that point on, the seed is in your mind and you'll get enlightened. It doesn't matter how long it will take. Because the prayer has gone out. And if you want to do it fast, then you keep that connection and you keep the little flame in your heart that got lit that night, you keep it burning. You keep it burning and you increase the flame more and more and more. And you start to find that this guy who walked onto that stage is becoming more and more of your life. And you're reading more and more of his books, and you're hearing him, and you're bumping into other people who meet him. And as even you go to other talks or things, it's like things he said are coming back. And you start to find that there doesn't have to be any separation between you and him, because somehow it's not a guy who walked on the stage. That's not what happened. I mean, physically, a guy walked on stage, right? But actually what happened is a little flame was lit in your heart. And that flame was the flame of goodness, the flame of truth, the flame of those things that you truly, truly believe in and wish you could be, and wish others could be. It's the flame of compassion, it's the flame of loving kindness, it's the good heart, it's the universal responsibility, and it got lit. And even you try and cover it up, it's not going to go away. It's not going to go away. And when you look at the picture, you're going to feel that flame again. And you're going to come to a point where you don't want that flame to go. You want that flame to get brighter and brighter and brighter. Till it's the same as that flame that was in his heart. And it's not even about him in some ways, you see. Because it's about you. It's about you connected with your own inner truth, your own inner wisdom, your own inner goodness. And you start to find that you don't want to leave it. You start to find that actually that is the most important thing in your life. And other things just don't seem so important anymore. They get overwhelmed by this kind of sense of an innate joy,
when you can be kind. I was sort of feeling like, well, you know, everybody is like me. It's true what he said. I mean, I never kind of thought about it that way before, but actually it kind of makes sense. And the more you have that kind of thought, and the more you want that flame to be there, you're going to find that everything supports that flame becoming brighter and brighter. And of course, at the same time that flame becomes brighter, you're going to meet a lot of challenges and difficulties. But all those challenges and difficulties are simply to make the flame stronger. They say that for a Dharma practitioner, all the difficulties that they face, you can tell if someone is truly practicing, because whatever difficulties they go through, it strengthens their practice. And there you have it back in Tibet, and you see the strong devotion, like you can never experience here in the West, because in the West we don't know this word devotion so much, in some traditions. So I remember last week, you know, I told the story about the old mother who seemed like she was a non-entity, poor, sad old woman, lived and died, you know, died alone in this apartment, and her only possession is this book, this old book that she can't even read, and the kids had gone, and the kids didn't listen to her, and, you know, the husband had gone, and all her jewelry gone, everything been taken away from her. But the twist to the story is that all the words that this old woman said couldn't be understood by the children until after she died, because her inner experience was so rich that by having her children taken away from her, she was able to come to such a deep union with God. And we're talking Islam now. That even though she could not read this book, which was an interpretation of the Quran that she cherished so much, as a physical manifestation of the divine in her life, even though she could not read the words, she knew the meaning. She was the meaning. She was the meaning. I remember when I was talking about that, and so she was the richest person she had accomplished in her life. And whatever difficulties she faced, it didn't matter, because she used it to get stronger and stronger and stronger. And of course, after she died, the kids suddenly realized who she was and what she was. That their mother was an angel. She was a truly, truly spiritual woman. And they suddenly realized why she didn't go to the mosque. She didn't need to go. She didn't need the institution. And why she spent so much time alone. And yet she would say to them, you just do not realize how great the blessings of God are. And they're like, what are you talking about? And there they are getting on with their education and, you know, buying a new car and having a new boyfriend. And they couldn't hear it. They couldn't hear it. That she didn't need those things, because she had internalized, just like those old Tibetan monks who'd been tortured for years, her particular form of being thrust deeper and deeper into the spiritual path by having everything that a normal person would cling to and need, you know, the family situation, the comfort, the security, the kids, taken away from her. And she had nothing to do but internalize. She couldn't even read the book, so she had to become the book. She had to be the book. I remember when I was talking about prayer, I talked about those monks who entered into the monastery. And the first thing they do, those monks and nuns, they memorize all these texts. And so I stayed in the nunnery for 10 days, and I was saying my experience in this nunnery. 10 days, everywhere's a nun. All different tones, firing off everywhere. You have these nuns chanting these texts because they're memorizing. And that's how you memorize. You give a little twist, you give a little jig, and you just have to go over and over again until it's in your head, and then you have to go over it again. And they don't know what they're saying. They know the word, but they don't haven't put this stuff together. It's beyond them. And as they go through their studies, when they get older, those texts they memorized as young kids and had to keep repeating to themselves over the years, they start to study. And then they start to understand. And as they become older and older and they practice, eventually they become the meaning of those words.
that at the beginning were just words. At the beginning, all the prayers we do are just words. They're just words, but that's okay, because every single word, every single imprint, we can't imagine how we are affecting this mind by putting precious words on it, like loving-kindness, compassion, bodhicitta. It's so strong, it's so powerful. Images, the Dalai Lama's smile, the medicine Buddhas, they're communicating so much. You can look at a photo and there's so much in it. So every time we do this, as I was mentioning that when I was in Tibet, we go from temple to temple, and then my teacher, he would not walk past affecting this mind by putting precious words on it, like loving kindness, compassion, bodhicitta. It's so strong, it's so powerful. Images, the Dalai Lama's smile, the medicine Buddhas, they're communicating so much. You can look at a photo and there's so much in it. So every time we do this, as I was mentioning that when I was in Tibet, we go from temple to temple, and then my teacher, he would not walk past a text or a statue of the Buddha

making offering, without praying. And so this incredible accumulation of images, and all these images of these smiling beings, just kind of representing their truth. And you're praying, can I become like you? Can I get bodhicitta quickly like you? Can I benefit others as you did? Can I, you know, please help me to gain perfect wisdom? Please help me to do great extensive works for others. This is how you're praying. You're not praying for, you know, can I get a better car and pass my exams? And so I mentioned this when I was in Singapore. So many of the prayers are like totally worldly. It's like health, long life, success in business, examinations, pass my driving test. This is what they're praying for. But don't forget it, you know, because this is not how you use the Buddha and the Buddha's precious teachings. You pray, as Sri Rinpoche said, you pray for those things you cannot do yourself yet, but you pray to be able to do them. And you know that by making those prayers, eventually you will become those prayers that you have made. So the Dalai Lama, as I mentioned, you know, he walks onto the stage and he is the accumulation of so many lifetimes of prayers that he has made and others have made, and it's like the match striking, and there's light. I remember somebody, one of my friends, he told me years and years ago, he went to Woodstock, and at Woodstock they were all told to light a match. So everyone lit a match simultaneously, and it was a very strong experience. They're all standing there holding that light. And it's like that when the Dalai Lama walks on stage, you know, it's like everyone strikes that match. And according to your ability, according to your prayers, according to your imprints, it's lit. Something is there. There's something to work with. And of course, he has made so many prayers that he's become this. But you know, what has he prayed for? To benefit extensively anyone that he meets or sees or touches. And so when he meets and sees and touches, he benefits. And of course he goes around the world meeting and seeing and a lot of people. By newspaper, by television, by radio, by book, by cassette, by email, by internet. I mean, you ask him, it's like they're using everything. Making contact. And it's always meaningful. Why? We can't do that, right? We're limited. I mean, if we can just help one or two or three people, it's great. But people like Dalai Lama, or like my teacher who spent years and years of his previous life praying, they can spend the entire life doing incredible projects, having many, many students, giving deep advice and counsel, and being able to benefit, you know, from schools, hospices, not just Buddhist teachings, whatever's needed they're able to do because of those prayers. So prayer has this amazing function of connecting us, like going online and staying online with these holy beings who prayed. And just making that connection constant. And I mentioned this one prayer, you know, many, many years ago. My teacher said, if you pray like this, you'll become like this. And the prayer was, may anyone just by seeing and hearing, remembering, talking, touching, thinking about me, be free from all their suffering, you know, achieve every happiness. And you pray like that every day. And as you're praying that, what are you doing? The actual motion and mental activity, the mental movement of saying those words internally is transforming and molding your mind into that. The prayer itself is meaningful. It's not even like it has to be actualized straight away. Just by having that thought, you are, you know, the word we use is blessing, jinlab. You're blessing your whole mind, your whole life by thinking that way. And what is the meaning of blessing? The meaning of blessing is transformation. You're changing. You know, before, what did we used to think? We used to think, oh, you know, what am I going to do today? Where should I go for my holidays? And who should I call? You know, where should I go tonight? Where should I have... I mean, you're not thinking like that. Now you're filling your mind and you're trying to make the prayer strong and constant. And as the prayer becomes stronger and more constant, you find that the teacher is always there. They're not separate. Because they never are separate from your mind anyway. The Dalai Lama walked onto that stage because he was already in your heart. He is not separate from your own mind ever, because all those qualities that you saw represented outside

0: inside are all inside, waiting to be developed as you do the work you have to do. And you start to find, as you pray more and more, that the whole life becomes prayer. The actions become prayer. The words become prayer. The thoughts become prayer. And you're connected. And you're not just connected with these holy beings, because you're making the same prayers as them. So basically, you're making your mind the same as their mind. Because what are the kind of prayers, what are the kind of things we pray for? We pray to extensively benefit. That's what we pray for. We pray to become enlightened, so that we can lead every single being from suffering. And we're talking about every bird that we hear, every worm that we see, every spider in the bathroom. You know, somehow, we can't do it now, but in the future, we're going to benefit this being. I'm going to get in line for this being. And at the beginning, you're saying words, but eventually, this is what I'm going to do. You become stronger and stronger, more and more connected. And so you're not just connecting through your devotion with the energy of all these beings who made prayers, and therefore it's like putting the plug in the electricity and receiving all their blessings, all their help. I mean, you're going to receive, if you make this kind of prayer, you're going to receive all the help you need. Don't think your life will be easy though. It won't. But you'll receive everything you need to be able to do that work. But you're also, you see, connecting with every sentient being. There's two connections happening. Devotion is connecting you. You're becoming, you're transforming your mind into what? Into the Dalai Lama's mind. Through prayer. Through having the same kind of way that he thinks. Which, until it's introduced to us, basically is pretty foreign, right? I mean, when we went through school, college, university, I mean, the teacher didn't come in and say, okay, do you know what will really, really help you in your life? If you pray that anyone who sees, hears, they don't tell you that, right? I mean, they put all this other stuff, I know, I've done it, they put all this other stuff into you, and even when they say really cool, nice things, they often walk out the door and do something totally different. So you start getting pretty disillusioned. And even the institutions don't support them saying that. I'm not sure if you can even teach religion actually now. I think only in a broad base of it, you know. So you're connecting, you're putting the plug into the current, the electricity, and you're transforming your mind into the Buddha's mind, into the Dalai Lama's mind, into the pure mind, your own potential, the thing that's going to make you truly, truly happy. The thing that's going to make you truly, truly happy is basically to get rid of the ego. It sounds crazy at the beginning. You have to have some kind of experience of what it's like to actually just stand up against this thing which is constantly throwing us from place to place with its needs and its wants and its opinions and its judgments and trapping us constantly. I must say, when I came out of Tibet, it's a very interesting experience to come back to Nepal. And in Nepal, you have all these monasteries and you have all this supposed freedom. Well, there is truly a lot of freedom. You can study. You can do a lot. But it became very clear to me that the big obstacle there was that, you know, the guys there want to have a motorbike. They want to go to the West where the streets are paved with gold. And you maybe even can buy yourself a car. And they have real dollars. I mean, you get paid in dollars in America. Amazing, isn't it? We figure, like, who cares? But they think that's important because it's distraction, isn't it? You may even end up studying so you can go to the West and get this stuff. And then what happens? You get to the West and it's like, whoa, this is really cool. You know, this is better than being a monk. I'm sorry to say the words. It's horrible. Oh, it's terrible. And all that stuff, all that precious, precious stuff that they had, because they didn't realize that it's not true happiness. We know that. In many ways, we're very, very fortunate in the West, because, you know, we know, especially Silicon Valley, if you had trillions of dollars, you don't have it anymore. You have a huge mortgage, a lot of debt, and it's hard to find a job. I mean, it's hard, it's a struggle, and you've still got the kids, and you've still got the college education, and the health care, and the insurance, and, you know, you have to get a new car, and it's difficult, and they need fed, and the prices are all going up. I mean, I just went out shopping today. I haven't been out shopping in America for a couple of months, I think, because I was away. And it seems like every single price in the stores just suddenly went up. So I figure all the storekeepers are having a hard time, and they're trying to give more money because people ain't buying. I don't know, maybe I'm wrong, but it's like, this is what it seems like, yeah? I mean, you still have to pay the bills. Even money costs water. Water costs money. Okay, even water costs money. Isn't that true? Yeah. Even water, I mean, this stuff costs money. And even the stuff that comes from the tap costs money. Huh? A lot of money. Costs a lot of money, this. If you translate this into so many currencies, it's a lot of money for that. That, you know. And you need more than that for a day to survive. So their big obstacle, of course, is materialism. The mind gets totally distracted. You want to watch a movie. You want to see TV. Now, you don't get that in Tibet. They basically do not care about motorbike. Because if you have some understanding and faith and devotion, and it's taken root in your heart, you've been through so much suffering, you've had everything taken away from you, you've been tortured, you've been beaten. Okay, you need enough money to survive, but once you're surviving, you invest your body, speech, and mind, your precious, precious human life, which could be taken away from you any moment. River Rinpoche used to say, you really, you know, in Tibet in the old days, you really did very strong purification and practice at night before you went to bed, because the knock on the door was going to come in the early hours of the morning. And you didn't know that you were going to be alive the next day. You could be dragged off, interrogated, and that was it. So you better be prepared before you go to sleep. We're kind of like, oh, I didn't do my commitments tonight. Oh, it doesn't matter, I'll do it tomorrow. Or, oh, I'm really tired because we're watching TV. Oh, well, I don't know. This is like, it's like there's an urgency about this. There's an urgency. I mean, it takes effort and it takes some time and energy to transform this mind. We got so many imprints, basically of rubbish. I mean, I'm sorry, but it's true. I gave this example, you know, I come back from Tibet after 21 days of every statue, every book, praying, amazing holy objects, self-manifesting. Statues that talked, statues that fly, statues that do this and that, you know, holy objects and holy beings. And your mind, the accumulation on your mind stream, you're flying. You really feel like, wow, amazing, incredible what I can do with this life. And then I was saying, you know, I've got a long journey back, it's like 3 days, and then I'm staying at the nunnery and I'm doing a retreat 10 days, so intense, I had so much practice to do. I mean, the nuns were saying, we saw this Western nun, Inji nun, we saw her arrive, where is she? We haven't seen her. I said, you know, I don't have time to come out. Sometimes I go on the roof, but basically I just have to practice. And all the time you're hearing the sound of these prayers, da da da da da, the sound of the Dharma, the sound of the truth, pouring out of these little beings, precious holy sounds, blessing the mind. And you're doing practices. And you can't imagine what that's like. It's like the strongest kind of cleanser. You know, if something's like really totally dirty and filthy, and you go in there and you scrub it till it's bright. It's like that when you practice. If you do strong practice, your mind really gets cleaned out. And when your mind gets cleaned out, you really notice when there's filth around. You start getting to the point where you just don't want it. It's like you don't want anger because it's so horrible. You don't want to have these minds. You don't want to have these minds. It's like, you know, the person who's showing you this stuff, they're helping you because you've got to clean this stuff out. You've got to get rid of it. It's too painful now. So all this accumulation, and here I am, 3 days journey to get back on the airplane, and I end up on this the longest flight, which is a transatlantic from Hong Kong, Cathay Pacific, Hong Kong to San Francisco. SFO, and you know the little TVs embedded in the front seat, and normally I don't ask for headphones, I always say I don't want them, but somehow she'd given them to me, and the little screen won't go off. I keep pushing all the buttons, it goes off for a while, boom, it's on again, can't get rid of this thing. And I've got like 14 hours. And it calls pomp, and not only pomp, but it kind of looks a little bit interesting. So I thought, you know, I really ought to know what's going on in the world. I haven't got a clue. And so I started looking at some of these movies, and it's within about 10 minutes, the images that I saw were just unbelievable, in 10 minutes. You know, guys bombing up other guys, whacking them, punching them, blood pouring from them. And this is in the context of he's a good guy, bashing up the bad guy, so you're supposed to think, oh, great, he's gonna escape. Great, you know, this is what's coming in your mind. Oh, great, you know, he's beating up all these bad guys, bombs going off and people die. But they're the bad guys, it's okay, right? Just wipe them out. And the bad guys, of course, are doing bad guy things, which they also show you, so that you don't mind if they're blown up and bashed and killed and bombed because they're bad guys. So what are they doing? They're like putting a live snake down somebody's throat. Somebody must have seen this movie. Come on, what is it? I'm waiting for someone who's seen this movie to tell me what it's called and to tell me the main actor, because I know they show you the new releases. Anyway, they literally show this picture of a guy and his mouth is forced open. It's horrible, isn't it? We watch this stuff all the time. You know, like Seven, all these movies that we watch, it's like unbelievable, the imprints on our mind. And then we wonder why we have so much fear and anxiety in our minds, and why we get scared at night, and why we can't sleep. I mean, I could tell you the answer. It's like we have so much of this stuff. So the guy's mouth is forced open and a live snake. Anyone seen this? Come on, come on. Okay, you guys don't go watch this kind of movie. Okay. Huh? You don't? All right. But you know we did, right? We all did. We all have. Isn't it? No? Other kinds of stuff. Well, I'm sure. Okay, I confess. Oh, you never saw this kind of movie. No, it exists, this movie. And there's a live snake, his mouth is forced open, and it's fed down his throat. Oh, come on. Nobody ever watched Vietnam movies? Come on. Huh? Nobody ever watched... Huh? Come on. All you ever watched is Bambi, right? Nobody ever watched... what's that one... What's my favorite Vietnam movie? You know, Heart of Darkness, George Joseph Conrad. Yeah, Apocalypse Now. Nobody ever watched Apocalypse Now. Nobody ever watched these Oliver Stone ones. Yeah. I mean, just watching 7-Eleven. I mean, 7-Eleven. Done it again. Done it again. I'm very sorry. 9-11, I meant. I'm getting in big trouble saying 7-Eleven. Yes. What did you say, Steve?
1: 7-Eleven's horrible.
0: Yeah. just watching 7-Eleven. Yeah, it's very scary, yeah. It's the guy behind a counter, you know, with a big sign, we have no cash. Yeah.
1: No change.
0: No change given or something. I'm like, even if you shoot me, you won't get any money. So, incredible the accumulation of this stuff that we have, that we're watching, that we're reading, that we've been brought up with, that we've heard, that we've rejoiced about. You know, during the Gulf, not the Gulf War, but the, actually I was here during the Gulf War, and I remember even in the office, I was in Boston, in the office we had a little TV and we're all going watching. We go, hey, what's happening, you know? It was extraordinary. And then they moved into, what was it, the recent one, Yugoslavia? Bosnia. By the time it got to Bosnia, actually, I was living in Ireland, in this remote little island, remote little place. And we had the CNN, of course, by then. And they were watching the thing, and a friend of mine who is still in Bosnia, who went in, American friend, very, very kind person, very, very sincere person, a very good practitioner. He actually went after the war to help, and he's still there rebuilding. And he used to send out these emails, and he said more shocking than all the things that he saw that had happened and done in a very short space of time. You know, hell can happen like that. Hell can happen like that. One minute you're in your village, your friends, with everyone who's this or that religion, you don't care. The next minute, these guys are raping and torturing and taking everything from you. Hell can happen like this. This is how quickly karmic appearance can change. So fast. Just like 9/11. You're sitting in an office building, you're chatting to your wife, everything's cool, and suddenly, pow, something just happened in the other building, but it couldn't happen to me. And it does. I want to say this. The most shocking thing he told me, more than all the cruelty that he saw, was all the tourists who came, who wanted to stop and gawk at all the gory things because they'd watched it on CNN. And would get in the way of genuine help missions. These are very hard for him to accept. What were you going to say, Steve?
1: I was going to say today, I think, is the anniversary of Hiroshima.
0: Is it? Yeah. Amazing.
1: I think that's shocking.
0: Oh, well, I dedicate this talk to that. So all this accumulation, so of course there's an effect. And what we're trying to do now is we're trying to put the mind in the white side, the white place. And prayer helps us to do that, you see. It connects us. It keeps our mind in virtue. If you keep your mind in virtue, really your life will transform and change. You're connecting them with all the prayers, all the holy beings. And we said this many times, the example is like the sun, which shines everywhere. The Buddha's love, the Buddha's compassion is everywhere. The Dalai Lama, so many times, the end of teaching, saying to people, okay, now we're leaving, now the teaching's finished, but if you keep me in your heart, I always keep you in my heart, and there will be no separation. And he means that. And you see, in Tibet, those people, they come to my teacher, they're old, they've been tortured, they've been wizened, they've seen so much, and what do they say? Please pray for the Dalai Lama, because they don't care about anything else. And what do they mean when they say Dalai Lama? They mean all the goodness in the world, in people's hearts, in my heart. Because it's kind of transcending that physical form, do you see? It's like representing something to them. And they have connected with that. And they know it's important to have these physical representations for other people to connect with. It's important to have them in the world. Difficult to create such a being who's been through all these experiences, has such authority, and is out there going around doing what he's doing. Very important he lives long. Do you see what I mean? Very important. They know it. They've felt it. They've been through torture. There's so many stories of nuns that go through this torture and he's there. They see him. They see him there. And they don't suffer. Amazing stories. So you feel it in Tibet. You feel like the Dalai Lama's there. It's like, he's here. Why do you feel he's here? Because devotion. Because it's total, like, you know, the plug is in, the electricity is flowing. They don't have to go and have tea with him every day. It doesn't matter. He's with them. Do you see what I mean? It's like the connection is there. I told this story several times about the landslide. My teacher said when he was young, you know, the Sherpas, they're going through the mountains, they're walking over these landslides. And when they get to the landslide, he said, all these Sherpas and whatever, they've all been going blah, blah, blah, blah, blah, get to the landslide. And landslides are kind of scary places because every so often, and the rocks come down and you never know when it's going to happen. And you basically take your life in your hands and you run. That's all you can do. But if you're a merchant or a traveller, as they are, and they've got pack animals and they're carrying little kids, it's very scary. Because any moment when you're walking across, and you're hearing this as you're approaching it. So what do you do? He said he remembers vividly as a young child being carried. And when they got to the landslide, everyone's going blah, blah, blah. When they got to the landslide, everything stopped. And everyone started to pray. Whatever they could do, Guru Rinpoche, Om Mani Padme Hum, refuge prayer, whatever it was, they prayed like mad till they got over that landslide. He said when they got over the landslide, blah, blah, blah again. And then the rocks would go, pow. But he said they got over the landslide, and he said it was amazing. Those few minutes when everyone was quiet and praying, you felt like total connection. The whole energy changed. And he said, he always felt really sad that when they got over the landslide, they stopped the connection. And they went back to the blah, blah, blah. But you see, that's what we do. We don't keep the connection. So therefore, blah, blah, blah comes back. Prayer is actually our protection. You know, the beginning, it connects us, then it protects us, then it allows us to receive all the blessings, all the sunlight, all the warmth, all the love, all the energy. And then you see, the more you pray and you keep your mind in a virtuous space, the more you're going to start, you see, the more connected you are with your own divine place, you see, that holy place within you, that secure place within you, that Buddha place within you, because that's what's connecting. It ain't the garbage mind that's connecting. It's deeper than that. The mind that prays sincerely is the heart that's connecting with the Buddha heart, with the Guru's heart.
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1: You start to realize these guys are not out there, they're in my heart. And they're not just guys, they're like the deepest part of my being, and it's good. It's really, really good and pure. And that's me. And so then what do you want to do when you have this kind of understanding? I mean, what is it you want to do? You want to connect with others. You want to share that. You say, hey, you know, I know you think you're having a good time with all these things, but I mean, if you ever get the feeling like there could be something more, come and see me. You know? It's like, because you can get to the point where you see the devotion is going to overwhelm the appearance. The warmth, the love, the kind of, the, what do I say? I mean, what do you want to say about it? It's like, it's going to overwhelm whatever is happening outside. And this is what you see. Now, I'm not talking from my own experience. I'm not talking from the book. I'm talking from what I have seen. What I have seen in people who have gone through such torture that we could not conceive such violation and abuse. And this is not just for 2 or 3 days or a week. This is years. And it's still going on, and they are totally free. Completely free. Happier than us. No distraction. They don't care about the material things. Why? First of all, devotion has totally overwhelmed their mind, so therefore they're never separate. Those guys in the Patala, Dalai Lama can come or go, they're never separate from him. Do you see what I mean? Because it's no longer the physical representation, it's the total internalization of everything that Dalai Lama is. And they're just there serving. And if it's the Chinese telling them what to do, and hey, you've got to change money, and we're going to take things, of course there's sadness, but the sadness is for those who don't have the experience they have. Who don't see how precious the Dalai Lama is, and all these different things are. Do you see what I mean? So whatever's going to happen to them, you know, okay, even externally they're suffering, but internally the devotion is going to overwhelm it. And they're just going to keep saying, thank you very much, thank you very much, thank you very much. Now that's a crazy thing to say, right? Well, we had this story during the compassion training. The translator for Rigpa Rinpoche, I mean, if you know him, you know him. I'm not going to explain who he is because I do this nearly every week. I'm just like, three characters whenever I'm talking always come up. It's like Dalai Lama, my teacher, and Rigpa Rinpoche, right? It's like, I'm sorry. It's like every week to go through who they are. Because for most of you, these are not separate from your lives either, these characters. I mean, if you come on Tuesday nights, you'll have made connection, or you will make connection with one of these. And they're truly amazing beings. And Rigpa Rinpoche, you know, tortured for many years. I mean, he was imprisoned, interned. I don't know if I want to say tortured, but basically went through things which we would regard as being torture. and had everything taken away. And 30 years or more, he was in Tibet when it was occupied. And he told these stories, of course, you know, he'd been publicly humiliated 80 times. He'd been subjected to public humiliation sessions. And he told the story of being publicly humiliated, paraded around the Bako, which is, you know, the central place in Tibet. It's like in Lhasa. It's like the place in Lhasa. Paraded around there while people spit at you, throw kaka at you, pee on you, just, you know, all the unpleasant things. I mean, you want to think about it, they've thought it out. They've thought about how to publicly degrade and humiliate holy beings, to destroy people's faith. You know, they would send out very, very wise, saintly men to collect kaka, you know, how can I put it nicely? Like baskets full. And if they didn't bring that back by nightfall, they would be beaten. So they would have to go to Lhasa, knock on the doors, and beg people, please can you give me the excrement from your bathroom? And they would do this because they would do it, because they would know it's their job to do what the people were having to go through. It's not like when you're very saintly, you say, oh, I'm sorry, I'm going to meditate and leave this world. You guys can get on with this stuff. I mean, you do it. You do it, but you don't, because you don't care about yourself, right? You do it. And I mean, these guys, they did it, they came through it because they knew there were people they had to connect with in the future, and they knew they couldn't just go. It's not like rats leaving a sinking ship. You stay there and you go through it. Not only do you go through all this humiliation, you go through more of it willingly, and you have no resentment and no anger. And that is how your entire life becomes such a powerful teaching. Just like the Dalai Lama. Has everything taken from him, his people killed, monasteries destroyed, culture, struggle, struggle, struggle, struggle, struggle. And they keep on saying, but don't you hate the Chinese? No. He wants to get in there, Tiananmen Square, and give a Kalachok initiation. And he wants to get into mainland China and teach them Dharma because they're suffering so much. He wants to go back there and teach them. And that's another reason why when you go to Lhasa and you see all these guys, part of your mind thinks, I can't wait till the Dalai Lama can come back here because he can help all of these people. They must have connection with Tibet. They're seeing Potala every day. They have Buddha nature. I cannot hate these people. I don't hate these people. I mean, how can you hate them? They're suffering more than these people with devotion. People with devotion are free. And they're chained up because they still think that if you had a motorbike or, you know, or a bit more authority or power or a few more stripes on your shoulder, that you're happy. Of course you're not happy. They're miserable. Posted to this foreign country they don't want to be, with these people who don't want them there, and they don't want to be there. They want to be back in their own place. And it's a struggle. It's like being in exile for them. All these guys, you know. And so what do they provide for them to try and make them happy? Prostitutes, of course. Tibetans and Chinese. I mean, like, that's going to make you really happy, isn't it? I mean, total samsara. So you go to Lhasa now and you have two different worlds. A world where they're trying to sell you motorbikes and computers and prostitutes and nightclubs with these big guys as bouncers. And another world where you have a little Tibetan monk with a prayer wheel walking through all of this in a completely different sphere of existence. It's most extraordinary. It's like samsara and nirvana, the two extremes. And the little Buddhist monk, of course, is a happy one. And because he doesn't care about a motorbike, and he feels desperately compassionate for these poor women who they now have to send in, you know, all this foreign aid to try and help them because they're so infected, which is something that has never been heard of before. So, like, you know, this is going to make you happy, isn't it? I mean, what have they got? Where have they got to look for happiness? Drink, tobacco, authority, you know, give them more power over the Tibetans, give them prosperity. I mean, you ain't going to get happy, right? We know that, don't we? And you get these fortunate old mothers, as my teacher calls them, who are just like in some kind of other pure land, going every day with their little butter lamps and their prayer wheels and offering butter and praying to these Buddhas, and it's like there's no separation between them and these Buddhas, because it's like these Buddhas are actually doing their job. They see them as Buddhas, and through the power of their practice, eventually they become Buddhas. I swear a lot of them see Buddhas. They don't see statues. I mean, I see statues. My teacher said, you know, actually, that entire place is a manifestation of Chinrezig's holy mind. I believe him, totally. Chinese may be there, but Chinrezig is giving those who want to practice everything they need to practice and get realization very fast. But of course, that means you do the work, right? If you go up to the karaoke and you drink and you say enough is enough and you get angry, you're finished. Your farm is finished. Your job's finished. Everything's finished. You only have one way, and that is to liberate your mind in this life. Don't go to the emotional mind. Do the work you have to do. It's extraordinary when you put it that way. So River Rinpoche is saying, I'm so grateful to these people who came. I mean, of course he doesn't want all the destruction, but it's like, I'm so grateful from the point of view of my practice, because they forced me to just put every single word I'd studied into practice. And what happens then, you see? So devotion overwhelms. We're talking about the path, the beginning devotion. Overwhelms. So he told this story about walking around, and he's just kind of praying. It's like, okay, you guys, whatever happens, I want to take on all the obstacles to Dalai Lama's long life. And every time somebody beat him or threw something at him or shouted at him, he got more and more happy. I'm going to take on the suffering of all sentient beings. He got more and more happy. 80 times he went around there. By the end of the trip, you know, the relatives and the friends and the students, they're kind of crying, Rinpoche! And he's like, what are you crying about? I had a great time. It was really good. He's like getting dressed up. He's like, oh, this is really cool. Because no ego, right? And so he produces this experience of having been through total public humiliation and becoming more and more happy with not the slightest piece of anger. I mean, we can't conceive this in the West almost. It's like, what's going on here? You know, the Dalai Lama, surely he's a little bit angry. I mean, surely when he has meetings, you know, that aren't being recorded, you know, he says a few words. Of course, he feels sad. As my teacher says, you know, the sadness is because you see that people are creating so much negative for themselves. So unnecessarily. Which is what we all do. When we don't connect. Chinese are totally unconnected, living in one of the holiest places in the universe, totally unconnected. And the Tibetans have had everything taken away from them, and they're even more connected. But it's their decision. You can go either way. You can go either way. He figures I need a bit more competition. Okay, so Rinpoche tells this story about when they did this crackdown, and they were trying to denounce the root teacher, the main teacher of the Dalai Lama, whose name is Trigyur Rinpoche. And they have this one Mongolian Geshe, this very learned Mongolian Geshe, and they have him tied up, and they're beating him and punching him and kicking him, and blood is pouring from his face. And they're telling him, you know, if you don't denounce your teacher, and this is like the main teacher for the Dalai Lama and all these main Tibetan masters, nearly all of them. Is he still there? Okay. He's saying, if you don't denounce your teacher, you know, until you denounce him, we're going to just keep on beating you. Until you die, basically. Because they don't care, right? I mean, they don't care. I mean, they want to make a point, isn't it? So life is very cheap when you want to do that. So then being here and the blood is pouring down, and he just keeps on saying thank you. The tears are coming from his eyes, and he keeps on saying thank you. Thank you. Thank you so much. Thank you so much. You give me the chance to die for my teacher. And it's quite amazing. And there's many stories like this of lamas being tortured, monks being tortured because they tried to hide a holy object, or they wouldn't pull a trigger and kill somebody or kill things. But they just, it's like the devotion overwhelmed the appearance, do you see? The connection. You don't worry too much about what's going on outside. It doesn't matter. Anyway, this life is going to go. So the very first thing you understand is devotion. The next thing you understand is how precious this life is. It's so precious, this life. So precious. We can never get depressed or feel hopeless. Because it's like, I mean, what is waiting for us? Everything is ahead. If you do the work, you have this amazing ability, every one of us, to have these qualities of compassion, endless compassion and love and wisdom, to become fearless, to become so beautiful, just like that being who walks onto the stage and opens 19,000 hearts. 19,000 hearts are singing, 19,000 matches are striking, 19,000 people are thinking, I want to be kind like this person. And that's our potential. And that's like one night in San Jose. I mean, if you knew his schedule, if I showed you his schedule, it's like down to the minute. Of course it's kept private, what he does, but he's just flown in from somewhere, he's about to fly in somewhere else. Yeah, it's a pretty tough act to follow, isn't it? That's a new one. That's a new one. Yeah. Well, so we're at this funeral, and they're giving all these remembrances, and some people are going up there, and yesterday, right? And some people are going up there, and they're just crying and having these emotional, you know, cathartic experiences. And other people are going there, and they're like sincerely praising this person. And then this one woman, she goes up there, and she's like quite a jovial person, and she says, "Well, this guy, he always used to tell really dirty jokes, and I'm going to tell you one." So she tells this really outrageous joke. And I'm sitting there because when she finishes, I'm supposed to go up and read this prayer. And I'm like sitting there in the front, and I'm kind of like, please don't make me go up. Don't make me have to go up after this and read these precious words, because everyone's laughing at the dirty joke, you see. And I just stayed sitting there. Unfortunately, two more people went up and gave these kind of sorrowful, tearful things, and then I was able to go up. So it's like, you know, here we have it, you see. I mean, here we have it. I mean, thank you so much. It's like samsara nirvana. I tell you, there is no separation. Amazing. It's just the mind. All those beings, Vivekananda Lassa, it's just their mind. Where they put their mind. So now I've forgotten what I was saying. Okay. This life is so precious. It really, really is. So the Dalai Lama goes in there, and you feel, and you know, you can do this. You can do this. He says you can do it. That's why he's telling you. So life must become very, very precious, because you start to feel that you actually can connect with something that is very precious. And you can connect with it because it's not separate from you, and it never has been, and it's always been what you have wanted to connect with, but you haven't found it. It's like suddenly you're finding your source. You're finding the most deepest, innermost, precious thing being represented outside to you. And of course you want more and more and more. So life becomes very precious. And so this preciousness of the life, again, what does it do? When you understand this, it starts to overwhelm, again, your outside experience. You don't care so much about other things. You just don't care so much, because life is so precious. And then you come to the understanding that it's going to finish. River Rinpoche always starts with this motivation. Anyway, I'm going to die, and it could happen any moment. He puts it down like that. His motivation is kind of like about three sentences. Well, anyway, I'm going to die, and it could come any moment. Death could come any moment. Therefore, I've got to do something. Therefore, you know, I'm going to listen to this teacher. I'm going to do whatever. He kind of like puts it like that. And of course, he knows, right? I mean, he was in Tibet when you got dragged off at night time and people die. Everyone dies. I mean, by the time you get to Rinpoche's age, who hasn't died? My mother used to say, "Oh, I'm the only one left," you know, because she's looking at everyone dying. And you're seeing them all dying. And of course, you're trying desperately to think, "Oh, but they're different. I'm different." Okay, we're not different. And it can happen any moment. It can happen any time. So you see, what happens then, you see, as this kind of understanding gets stronger and stronger, that overwhelms, again, your experience. You don't care so much about a lot of things. And you start to see things very differently, because you know that actually everything is going to be taken away from you. You might as well let go now. It doesn't mean you run to the mountain. I mean, we can't run to the mountain. It means you make your mind Dharma. You internalize the truth. You live the truth. You just don't go to these other places. You don't waste your time. Self-hatred, self-pity, who cares? Don't worry about it. Just don't go there. Just kind of keep the mind virtuous, keep it positive. Do you see what I mean? My teacher said to me, just recently, he said, when you say to people, death can come any moment. The slogan, this was a slogan's call, you know, if you know what that means. This is one of the slogans: death can come any moment, or death can come any minute. Therefore, make your mind Dharma. So make the mind Dharma, something like that. And then he said, you have to be really careful, because if you say practice Dharma, people think they ought to go off and read a book or recite a mantra, or they've got to go and run to a cave. Because that's not what it means. What it means is get your mind to that place of total freedom. You know, internalize. Okay. Oh, is it going to be too difficult? Actually, it's already 9:05, so maybe. Have I got too strong competition?
2: No.
1: So you get your mind to that place. You get your mind to that place, and when your mind is at that place, just like those Tibetan monks, they basically don't care, because they know everything's impermanent. They know they're going to lose everything. They're not wasting time on other stuff. They're doing what's most meaningful, and for them what is most meaningful is serving others, basically. Serving others, living the truth. It's like the, you know, River Rinpoche, and he's going round and round. The Bhakon is being publicly humiliated. I mean, he's having a great time. He's not going to put his mind on, "Oh, poor me." Forget about it. It's like, make the most of it. It's like, use this experience. Okay, they're throwing things at me. I've got a sign around myself saying I'm a donkey, and they're humiliating me. Great! You know, give me more. Let me just take on every single suffering and every single obstacle, every single being. This is fantastic. Like, do you see what I mean? His mind is free. I mean, we would have to go through years of therapy after that, wouldn't we? Or it would cost a fortune. You'd have to kind of sell your house or mortgage your house. You couldn't imagine all the therapy. I mean, if you had to experience all that out over and over again. I talked to one really precious American lady who set up a place for nuns who'd been tortured in Dharamsala. Her name's Betsy Napa. She used to be in the intellectual Dharma scene. She was a Buddhist professor, you know. She had a PhD. She'd written theses on emptiness. Can you believe? Lama Tsongkhapa's most profound, Lam Rim Shenmo. The explanation, I mean, I've worked with her to publish her book. I mean, she was one of the foremost Buddhists. She gave the whole thing up. And she went out to Dharamsala. And she got involved with a project to train nuns to debate and study, which was unheard of. In Tibet, they didn't study, they didn't debate. What they did was prayed, chanted, retreated. That's what they did. That's what nuns do. It was the monks who studied. So she's out there and she's setting up this project with another woman called Philippa Russell. That's not what her name is. And I just noticed such amazing transformation had taken place, and I invited her to come and give a talk. And everyone, when she gave that talk, everyone in the room was so moved. And everyone was like pulling out money, like, take this for the nunnery, please, please, take this. And she explained how most of the nuns they took, because it was very expensive to keep these nuns, you know, you had to build the place, keep it running, feed them. It doesn't bring in money when you have nuns studying. I mean, they're not going out there chanting or doing things that earn money. So she said most of them had been tortured. And she said they never turned away anyone, any nun who escaped from Tibet that had been tortured. They wouldn't turn them away. They'd take them in. I don't think this has changed. So if you had been tortured and you managed to cross over the border, you could go there, and that was it. So, like, for these nuns, all they ever wanted to do was practice, study the Dharma. Their whole devotion in their heart is for the Buddha Dharma, for the Dalai Lama. And for them, it's like suddenly they're living in this place close to where the Dalai Lama is. They're studying Dharma, they're practicing. It's like they've gone to heaven, you know? It's unbelievable. And of course, they're doing very well. People are extremely proud of them. Dalai Lama is very proud of them. All the nuns who are debating now, very proud. Dalai Lama's all very, very proud of these nuns. Never been done before, and they're really proving themselves. These ones, also my own teacher, in this nunnery that I was telling you about, they have really formidable debaters, these nuns. He said, you know, the monks come and they stop and they listen when they're debating to hear what they're doing. I'm very proud of these women who are doing this, making a stand. So I said to her, I said, how do you manage with all these nuns who've been tortured? Like, what do you do? I mean, do you give them counseling or what? And she said, no, they don't want to talk about it. She said, they don't, it's not their style. She said, what they went through, they don't want to go over it again. It's finished, it's gone. That was then, this is now. Tomorrow's tomorrow. Forget it, leave it behind, move on, get on with your life. Now we have everything. More than we could dream of. And she said, they're in community. She said, at the beginning, of course it's a little bit difficult, but then it's community. And they're all sharing, they're practicing, they're doing what they've always wanted to do. And she said, naturally a kind of healing takes place. They don't need to go over it, they don't want to go over it. It's finished. It's done. And now they have what they wanted. She said, the difficult thing is, they never realized, she said, they always realized when they picked up that flag or they went and stood there in front of this holy place and said, long live the Dalai Lama, they always knew they'd be rounded up, they always knew they'd be tortured. They're very brave, some of them are like 18, 17, 16, many die under torture. They always knew that they would be taken away and tortured, they still did it. She said, they didn't realize there would be long-lasting physical effects of the torture, which would require long-term treatment. Somehow, you know, when you're kind of young and it's the same, isn't it? You go surfing, you think, oh, well, I might break a leg, but I'll get better. They have the same kind of view. But mentally, it's gone. They move on. They move on. So you see, again, it's like, you know how precious this life is, so it overwhelms what you've experienced. What you have to experience. It doesn't matter. You know this life is going to finish. You make the most of it. You don't care too much about this stuff. And your devotion, your knowledge of suffering, how much suffering you could experience. And you think of other realms, you think how much more suffering you could experience. You don't want to waste a second or a minute or a moment. Basically, you want to study, you want to improve your mind, you want to get the realizations that will help you to benefit yourself and others. That's what they want to do. And they have strong devotion in the Buddha, that they have this Buddha nature, Buddha potential. They can do the work, they want to do the work. Nothing is more interesting nothing's more interesting for them than doing it. They've seen everything taken away, even their body has been violated. And these are like young, innocent girls, nuns. I mean, forget it. It's like, this is not like being born in the West and growing up with all the imprints we have in the West. They don't have any of this stuff. And we're talking about Chinese soldiers, remember? It's not a very nice scenario. We're talking about cattle prods. We're talking about really heavy-duty, horrible things they've been through. But they have this, they know now, don't waste time, because these things can happen like this, your karma can change like this you can, like this your life can become a hell, like this your life can become a hell. Like this, so quickly, like 9/11, like this, you lose your son, your daughter, your friend, your office, your job, your employment, like this it can happen. So okay, you go along with those things and you do those things, but you don't see those as the most important. The most important is you develop this inner wisdom, this inner understanding that just overpowers and overwhelms the outside. You become so strong, so fearless, so confident. So their faith in the Buddha, their faith in the Dharma, the teachings, the wisdom that they can embody and become, the prayers that they can be, that they can actualize. And remember, you know, they're pioneers, they're studying that. You know, Tibet comes free, all these guys are going to go back there and they're going to give the Dharma back. Not just to Tibetans, the Chinese as well. They have a big job, big responsibility, and they take it and they don't waste time. You see, the mind is overwhelmed. A motorbike, who cares about a motorbike? I mean, motorbikes like totally insignificant. Do you know what I mean? It's not important. It's so much more amazing to be working with this mind and making this mind beautiful, making this mind strong, making this mind fearless, making this mind free. So much more benefit. So much more interesting. Nothing else has much taste, you see. So they have strong faith in the Sangha. And then, of course, they've understood that all these delusions in the mind, all the stuff, it can get rid of the whole lot. The mind can be made pure. By how? By keeping ethics, by developing concentration, by developing wisdom. This mind, every single delusion, you don't have to have anger, you don't have to have jealousy, pride, attachment, desire. And you see, now you're getting a strong mind, right? It's not a mind that's like, oh, well, I thought that talk was good, but you know, I could never do it. Oh, none of that. No, I'm going to do it, and I'm going to do it now. And you see, that kind of strong mind, again, it overwhelms the obstacles, which is our doubt, our indecision, our kind of getting stuck in things, like the fly goes into the honey. I remember some months ago telling a story about the maple syrup, and all these ants just thought it was heaven. You know, this Buddhist nun, she comes to give a talk and she leaves the lid off of her brand new pot of maple syrup. It's like, my goodness, heaven happened. Mm-hmm. But I get back there and so I have these multitudes of ants who are drowning in this thing they think is bliss. And I had to spend hours till the early morning of the night trying to do some kind of 999 urgent rescue mission to drag every single one of these ants out of this thing they think is so wonderful and blissful, and then wash their little feet and their little arms and legs. Because there's no point in dragging them out and they're stuck on the tissue out of maple syrup, and it's like, my goodness, heaven happened. But I get back there and so I have these multitudes of ants who are drowning in this thing they think is bliss. And I had to spend hours till the early morning of the night trying to do some kind of 999 urgent rescue mission to drag every single one of these ants out of this thing they think is so wonderful and blissful, and then wash their little feet and their little arms and legs. Because there's no point in dragging them out and they're stuck on the tissue. And I don't know if they're...

cursing and saying, but we were having such a great time drowning in this maple syrup, but it doesn't seem like it's such a good idea to me. And it's that kind of like how we are. It's like, well, you know, Buddha's teachings are really cool and they're great, but I mean, we're still kind of like, but this is bliss, right? So that mind has to be overwhelmed, because the inner richness, the inner experience, the taste of the inner richness and wealth and joy and happiness and bliss, no comparison. The Dalai Lama's got to do this for us, you see. He's got to walk on that stage. He's got to have gone through the destruction of his country. He's got to be sitting there when Larry King Live says, but don't you hate the Chinese, and just laugh and say, why would I do that? He's got to be sitting there laughing when Larry King Live says, are you really a Buddha? And say, no, I'm just a simple monk. Because we need that kind of challenge. Because we're drowning in the maple syrup, you know. We need to be challenged. We need to see these guys like River Rinpoche 80 times paraded, publicly humiliated, who says, they are so kind to me. They forced me to practice. Do you know what I mean? It's like we need this kind of thing, because just like in Nepal, you see, it's still thinking about a motorbike. It's like we are still thinking, yeah, but there's bliss somewhere else. There's bliss nowhere else. The mind has to be very strong understanding that. It's kind of called renunciation. It's kind of like turning away. It's like inner wisdom. Lama Yeshe used to say, it's the inner wisdom. Renunciation comes from inner wisdom, inner understanding. It's not, oh, I can't have that because I would enjoy it. Please take it away. Oh no, I won't even look at it. Oh no, I'll look at it because then it'll be even more tortured. We used to have this. There was this one monk in the old days at Copan. He used to bake a cake, a most delicious cake. And when it was, and of course the smell was going everywhere. When it was finished, he'd take it out and he'd give it to everyone else and he would walk away. I am not going to eat this cake. Well, he didn't remain a monk. I'm sorry. It doesn't work that way. It works from total inner wisdom, understanding that, you know, this stuff is just not real happiness. It's not nothing compared to real happiness. They have to show this to us. Like my teacher, you know, 24 hours a day, like he never sleeps for years and years and years, jets going around the world. How many days, constantly seeing people. And the thing you always remember when you meet him is just that he's always laughing. It's like, oh no, this guy is like, he's always laughing and he sounds so happy. He's always happy and enjoying. And he's like always at peace and resting. It's like he's always, do you know what I mean? 24 hours a day he's working, and he's got these thousands of students, and he's got these huge projects, and he's got responsibility for all the money for all this stuff, and all the problems, and, you know, thousands of monks in monasteries he supports. But somehow he's like so relaxed. It's like you get into his presence, and it's like, oh, it's so blissful to be around him. It's like, you know, I mean, how? Because the total inner joy has just overwhelmed all the outside stuff. I mean, everything becomes easy. Everything flows. It's smooth. It's easy. It's not a problem. And then, of course, you're so connected. And the joy you get from helping one person is just, can't put words on it. Because for you, every single one is so precious. It's like dearer than your heart. And you just like, you just, the love you feel for each one of them is just, it's like pull your heart out, you know? And if you see them and you can help them and you can put the seed of enlightenment in their mind, it's like, what joy. I mean, totally joy from morning to night that you can just use your body, speech, and mind for others. It's like the mind is overwhelmed by love for others. The mind is overwhelmed by compassion for others. And the mind is also overwhelmed by wisdom. It's not tricked. It does not hold on to things as being real the way that we do. So here we go again. You know, I said I'd talk about Lama and I didn't end up talking about it, you know, in the traditional way. I was going to try to do it. I'm really sorry. Well, okay. Guru devotion, precious human life, death and impermanence, lower realms, refuge, the cause of suffering.

0: So the delusions in the mind, ultimately suffering causes suffering, the liberation, you know, that you can eliminate all those causes in the past, and there are ethics, concentration, wisdom. Now we've got the bodhicitta, we've just done kind of bodhicitta, and totally living a life for others. So you're totally overwhelmed by this joy. Everyone that you meet is so close to you, so precious. You see, we can't imagine this mind, because everyone for us is a hassle. And it's like somebody else, and it's like when am I going to get to bed? It's like, come on, you know? So we can't actually get there at our present state. It's like, there's something about this guy, but I don't quite get it. Because when I look at his life, it's like, whoa, come on, it's too much. And he's like just, you know, when he sees, everyone comes into the field of vision, is an object of total love, like so precious, like, you know, I mean, because we don't get it, right? But a little bit we get it, don't we? A little bit, because all you got to do is look into their eyes, just watch them. And you see that every action, every thought, every word is just, they are love. It's like a walking, it's like walking love. And I'm not talking about attachment, I'm talking about total, unconditional, everyone to be happy. And I'm here to make sure that I can take away all the suffering and give them all that happiness. It's my responsibility. I'm going to do it. I'm not going to walk past, forget about not walking past a statue and praying. I'm not going to walk past a sentient being, even if it's a dead spider in the bathroom. I'm going to do prayers. You know, I told this so many times. I was in New Zealand, and my teacher calls me and he says, I want you to go into the bathroom. And they left the screen open, and there's all these flies on the ground. He said, I want you to pick all of them up and bring them here for me, because he wants to do prayers. So I go in there and I'm sweeping up all these flies, and it comes time for the talk. So I put them on a piece of paper, and I put this piece of paper next to it, because I said, okay, he's going to do prayers and mantras, and he's going to, you know. So I put it in front of him, I put it on his table, and then I left quite quickly because I wanted to go to the teaching. The next day, I get called in, and I don't think he was there. I think I went to get something. I had to go and get something. And I walked in, and in front of him on this, there was this piece of paper, and it was like in the most cherished place, and it was like the most precious thing, you know. And I had just kind of dumped it there, but for him it was like the most precious thing, because how many sentient beings were there, the little bodies, and he could do prayers and mantras that just by blowing on them would create a connection, that they would get out of their rebirth and they would be connected with him. So it doesn't matter how many lifetimes it takes, he would be able to help them. I mean, it's quite a mind, isn't it? Don't you think? It's quite a mind. And it's not separate from our minds. This is not something we can't do. It's not something we can't do. I mean, I find like most people after they meet Buddhism, they stop killing. Okay, you put all the fish back. Did you used to not? Or was that an embarrassing question?
1: No, it's not embarrassing. I catch fish, but I always eat fish.
0: Yeah, so he stopped, you see. Now, this is my experience, and it doesn't matter. Even the person's incredibly intelligent, and they're one of the foremost computer experts, or they're very simple, but basically, generally, when people meet Buddhism, they stop killing. I find it very moving. It's kind of authentication. That it, something opens, some kind of thing opens in our heart, and we start thinking, you know, hey, maybe this thing feels, and maybe I shouldn't take its life after all. I don't know what happens in people's minds, but something happens, isn't it? And there's some kind of sense that this is also a legitimate being. I'm not going to kill it. And even, you know, you get, like my mother, you know, she actually started scooping up these daddy long legs and taking them out of the bath, and she's not Buddhist, but, you know, she knew how much it hurt me. And she'd come and she'd say to me, you know, I used to just turn the taps on and flush them down. And now, I even told off your aunt. I sent her out the bathroom and I went in and pulled out the daddy long legs myself. I'm like, this is the woman who, when I was young, poured boiling water on ants, you know? Her mind has changed. beautiful, isn't it? It's quite extraordinary. So the mind, you see, we have this little taste, but now what we're being taught is that this is a little taste. It's like nothing. Because the mind becomes so totally overwhelmed that you just feel like, I'm responsible for every single being, and I'm just going to just use every atom, every breath to help. It's like, that's what I'm here for. That's what I'm here for. That's what I'm here for. And it doesn't matter if they're kind or they harm me. I mean, it's like, man, I've got to help them. If they harm me, I've got to help them more. And it's extraordinary. The mind becomes overwhelmed. So that even somebody harms you, like the story of Ibram, she hit with a rifle butt over the head, and he doesn't feel pain, he feels compassion and love for the person who's doing it, this young Chinese soldier, you know, who doesn't understand what he's doing. Okay, I've got to stop now. So then the next one, of course, is wisdom. And wisdom is just you don't get caught. You see, the Buddhist teachings explain that how things appear to us are not how they actually exist. And this is a big thing. Because when you have a tremendous amount of compassion, how do you survive when you see all the suffering? You survive because you know that it doesn't have to be there. This person, that person, all people, the whole situation doesn't have to be like that. It's all created by the mind. And you don't see it in the same solid, concrete way that other people see it. Therefore, you have wisdom. You know every single being is eventually going to wake up and see the truth. And you take personal responsibility to go around helping them to slowly, gently come to their senses and stop causing themselves harm. So you've got a lot of work to do. You haven't got that much time to sit around moping and crying. It's like you just get out there and do it. You know, Dalai Lama, every single minute is filled. It's like, there's no time to waste. There's no time to sit in the corner and cry. Anyway, so this is my little potted love rib. I'm very sorry. I hope it makes some sense. I'm actually also very sorry because it's 9:30 and I shouldn't talk so long. If anyone would like to go, please go. If anyone has a question, you're most welcome to ask. The best questions are the ones you think are really, really stupid. Anything? You're kind of sitting there feeling a bit stunned. I don't know, I mean, I'm just asking, like, people who are new, does it make sense? Yeah. This is what, you know, it's very interesting, because, and I shouldn't call you new people, actually, I'm so sorry. I just didn't find the right word yet. But it's very interesting to me how, you know, with a talk, people who come who've never been before, but somehow there's some kind of resonance, like there's something, like it's kind of like, it makes sense, right? It's not new. Yeah, I always say, I mean, I remember there was an elder hostel one time, somebody said to me, you know, how can you, like, every week put all this stuff in people's mind? I can't remember how he said it. But I said, look, what I do is I just give people confirmation of what they already know. My job is just to show up and give that confirmation. Because once you go back outside, everyone is talking blah, blah, blah, and it actually doesn't make sense what's going on outside. Actually, outside is insanity. I said this last week. I said, if you start to feel like you're going insane and you just don't think anymore the way other people think, well done. Well done. That's a sign you're on the path. And you're not going insane. You're actually starting to move towards sanity. You're starting to move towards sanity. You're starting to become sane. If you can help someone, you do. But otherwise, you don't go out there and try and convert other people, because you basically got to get to the wish to go that place yourself. You can't drag anyone to change their way of viewing things or their attitude towards life. It has to come naturally, like putting the hand in the glove. And so, you see, it's like then just the confirmation. And then you go out there and it is, you know, you get more experiences because you are going on the path, so therefore things are starting. to appear as a teacher. You know, everything starts to appear as a teacher, and you start to see your mind, and you start to see the work you have to do. You know, everything starts to appear. Instead of thinking, why are they doing that to me, things appear as the work that you have to do. You start to see your mind, you start to take responsibility, and I'm going to stop talking now. Thank you very much, everybody. It is 9:30, so I'll do dedication prayer, and I guess I'll see you in 6 weeks. I'm going off to do a retreat. Thank you very much. Thank you very much for coming. And thank you very much. So a few people came to see me while I was back, and it's always really, really nice when people come to see. And, you know, just very, very nice. It's like people, I mean, it's very clear to me that everyone is, everyone who comes is really working on their minds and really using everything. And, I mean, that's like, that is actually, you cannot give a greater gift or offering, because if I sit here and I tell you my experience and what has helped, and if you come and you say, you know, I tried this and it helped me too, then it's like you really give my life meaning. So thank you very, very much, everybody, and enjoy. And I think that's it. So we'll do the dedication. This prayer is a prayer that bodhicitta, which is like the wish to achieve enlightenment, but you can also think like unbearable loving kindness and compassion, such that every atom in the body, every thought in the mind, and every word that is spoken is totally for others, directed to others, wishing to free them from suffering and lead them to the greatest happiness. So you can think of that as being bodhicitta if you're not sure the meaning of the word. And this prayer is a prayer that this mind, this kind of attitude, this overpowering inner overpowering attitude arise in our minds immediately and arise within the minds of all beings, and that wherever it has arisen, that it never ever decline or vanish, but constantly increase. And the words in Tibetan are like this.

because there's so much inspiration for all those who practice the true Dharma, the true teachings, who wish to develop compassion and wisdom. So much inspiration comes from His Holiness the Dalai Lama. It's so important that all these holy beings embodying the truth and living the truth and causing the prayers to arise within our minds and helping us to see our own inner goodness. It's so important that they live long and their example exists in this world. It becomes more and more important, more and more precious. And in Tibet, you cannot sing this prayer, but I sing it, and it's the long life prayer for the Dalai Lama.

0: So I finally dedicate all those who died in Hiroshima and for all those who are working for peace.
1: Tashi Delek, number 2, Lamrum Shevi, Geji Gundru Taveto, Pyogi Nangchu Senshiye. 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

Tashi Delek, number two, Lamrum Sevi, Geji Gundu Taveto, Pyogi Nancho Senshiye. 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

0: Now, today I am unfortunate one, and today you are also unfortunate one, because you have to put up with the garbage man. With garbage man. Garbage man. because the circumstances of His Holiness health is a little bit uncomfortable, and so all of us please pray, you know, His health is good, you know, so you cannot, you not necessarily put situation with garbage. So this circumstance and His Holiness the mission me to have babysit for you. Now His Holiness chosen particular the text by Mama Jitongkapa, which is we call three principle part two, liberation or enlightenment. So today I try to give you know the introduction on this text, but detail is not my business.
1: All right. Yes.
0: Now this text, Tibetan we call Lamsun Namsun, yes, Lamsun Namsun. The historical this book is Lama Jitongkapa. He directly all the communicate and visually see Lord Manjushri. And the Manjushri give this, you know, packet of the, you know, teaching. And he gave to his disciple. This is a small text, but content the entire Lord Buddha's teaching, essence of entire Lord Buddha's teaching. And also very simple man, very practical and universal teaching, everybody understandable. Now, three principle the part is this way: renunciation and bodhicitta and sunyata wisdom. I want you understand why he called, you know, the essential or principle part to liberation. Because Western world, the renunciation has the different connotation, and they're scared and losing their pleasure. But no way out without renunciation. Well, first of all of us we consider to be free from the ego mind, from the bondage, yeah, of samsara. We all consider what makes the bondage to samsara, and what makes unhappy is the not having renunciation. Now, what is renunciation? What makes renounce? Now, reason we are unhappy because we extremely craving with sensory object or samsara object, and we grasp the thing. We are seeking, yeah, to solve problem, but we are not seeking right place. The right place is the grasping. Once one ego grasping, the tightness to make loose, that is all. Supposedly that the according to Buddhist point of view, monk nuns, having the renunciation vow, right? The meaning of monk nun to renounce world means less grasping, less craving sensory object. Cannot say that monk nuns give up already samsara, because monk nun has stomach, so the thing is English words renounce has, you know, tricky language, you know. You can say monk nuns renounce stomach, maybe you can say certain terms, you know, which is not necessarily monk nuns put stomach there. So I want you to understand the renounce the sensory pleasure. It doesn't mean you throw flower away, you throw nice things, you throw away. That doesn't mean you renounce. Renounce is something to do totally inexperience. So now the meaning of renunciation, samsara, is not you throw away samsara. Because your body, your nose is samsara. How can you throw your nose like this? Your mind, your body is, well, at least my body, my mind is samsara. So I cannot throw away. So, for that reason, renunciation means to make less craving, make reasonable, instead of too much pressure, psychological pressure, one step, and lead case in his action. Now, it's very important to know what point then, you know, we should less grasping on the sensory pleasure. The many times our grasping, craving, desire on the pleasure or worldly pleasure does not give the satisfaction. That is the main point. It leads to more dissatisfied, more psychologically, more crazy reaction. That is the main point. If you have some wisdom, some method to handle perfectly, some extent, by utilizing Python's, you know, sensory object, and not bring the negative reaction, it's all right, you touch flower. So, human being, we are capable, we can judge ourselves how much power we can go into the pleasure, experience of sensory pleasure, without mixed up, without confused. We should judge. It is completely up to individual experience. It's like French wine. Some French people, not possible to take wine, even though they lie, you know, but because circumstances of nervous system. Some French people take a little bit, some French people take bigger, some people bigger. So I want you to understand, Buddhist scriptures completely forbidding the monk and nuns to be drinking wine. Not the reason wine is bad, you know. Grape is bad, you know. Grape is beautiful. Grape tree. Especially The red grenouille is fantastic color. Oh, because we are ordinary, you know, beginner to path to liberation. They easily to court with the negative energy. For that reason, you know, not the one itself is bad. All right? That's good example for the renunciation. What is one Indian great saint? Who is this? Who drink wine one time? Who is this Indian? Remember this? I don't remember the Indian saint, this one. Any one great Indian saint, he went in the some place where is, you know, wine selling place, you know, bar. Then he drink. Then the man says, how are you going to pay, you know? Sun, after the sun, after the, isn't it? After the sun.

0: said he will pay. So he drink. This man, you know, he want money, you know. He drink. Somehow, this sent, he control sunset. So you can see, you know, this kind of higher realization. It's like, you know, miracle realization, or you can go esoteric realization, or you can go, you know what I mean, you know. It's something uncomprehensible by the ordinary us. But he still control. He could control sun, he control, he drink, you know, one is maybe 30 gallons or something like that, without TV making. My point is, you know, the renounce is renunciation of samsara is not only the mangalans, you know, the business, you know. As long we are seeking, you know, liberation or enlightenment, everybody should have renunciation of samsara. That if you check your own life, your own daily experience, you can see we are caught such small pleasure. Such small pleasure we consider tremendous hang up, yeah? Tremendous hang up with grasping and not so much value. You understand? So now the point is, Western way of thinking is a similar Buddhist attitude. Western society thinking, I should have best, biggest one. Isn't it? The same thing, Buddhism. You should have best, last, you understand? Perfect pleasure. Rather than you are fighting on, you know, pleasure of one glass of wine. So that's why useless, you know, are the grasping attitude, useless actions to abandon. Something you make meaningful, liberated life, does have to be actualized. No, I don't want you understand only philosophical point of view. We are capable. We examine our own mind, and we can comprehend that this kind of my mind daily, you know, to bring problem, and which is not worthwhile objectively and subjectively. So this the way, the meditation. We can correct our the attitude. We can correct our action. Don't think that my attitude, my action is, you know, my previous karma. I cannot do anything. That is misunderstanding of karma. Don't think I'm the powerless. We do have power. Human being, we do have power to change our lifestyle, to change our attitude, to change our habit. That capacity you call maybe Buddha potentiality or God potentiality or whatever you call. That's why Buddhism is simple. And it is universal teaching. It is understandable for any religions or non-religious people. Now, opposite of renunciation of samsara is extreme mind. Another way I'm saying, the most of time, our mind, the grasping, craving mind, is the giving projection overestimate way. That projection nothing to do with the object of reality. But I want you to understand, Buddhism, objectively, Buddhism not saying there aren't objectively any beauty. There is beauty. This flower has certain beauty, but that is only confessional. or any old relative. Okay. Now, the craving mind is the projecting which is beyond somehow, you know, relative level. So that has nothing to do with object. Oh, that is the hypnotize, if you want to know. Hypnotize? Yeah. Communicating? Oh. And that is hallucinating. That is deluded and holding wrong entity. That without observation, intensive observation, and without a introspective wisdom, one cannot discover. For that reason, Buddhism meditate means, you know, checking. Ah, so this kind of way of checking is we call analytical meditation. That involving logic, that involving philosophy. So the Buddhist philosophy and the psychology, those helps to see things better. Therefore, the analytical meditation is a scientific way of analyze one's experience. Oh, I want you to understand, maybe monk nuns, you know, not renounce at all. Well, it's true, isn't it? So you see, Buddhism, we have superficial structure and universal structure. Don't you think? I'm sure you all of you know. Monk nuns, we say we renounce, you know. We try. It means we try, that's all. The sometimes Western thinking that monk nuns are holy. We are not holy. We try. That's reasonable, okay? Don't overestimate again that one. It's very important. We are community. We are Buddhist community, you know. We have good understanding each other, lay people and monk nuns. And that is the goal. Just live at ease. Otherwise, unhealthy, overestimate expectation each other. Okay. Now, better do my business. All right. Maybe, I think renunciation, concerning renunciation, introduction is maybe that enough, you know. Now, bodhicitta. Now, bodhicitta is this way. One understands what's one problem of ego and craving, desire, angry, you know, the impatient, or one's one situation, uncooked situation, disaster situation within oneself. And one feels oneself is the compassion object because of those situations. So that then from their beginning, this situation I am is not only me has ego complex, you know, problem. As I do, and in the society situation in the world, some people are higher class, some are middle class, lower class, some are super beauty, some are middle, some are a little bit this, some are ugly. Everybody try to seek happy, not desire miserable. Same thing me. Then beginning, equilibrium feeling come with the enemy, with the strange, with your friend, somehow come, equilibrate. Deep down, not the intellectual, something really sincerity, you know, some deep down, bottom of the heart, comes, is really truly same thing. However, Buddhism, we teach technical meditation, how equalize all universal living beings. Without equilibrium, some extent equilibrium feeling with all universal living beings, not possible to say that I want to give my life to others. And bodhicitta is not possible. So the bodhicitta is something most precious, you know, the diamond, you know, sort of diamond mind. In order to have put space there, one have to be equalized feeling with all universal living beings. I want you to understand the distinct, the communist idea of the equal and the Buddhist the idea. The Buddhist idea, the equilibrium, you see, one can experience. It is possible right now. Communist idea, equilibrium is maybe after billion years later, you know, possible. Unless everybody has gone, that's not possible. Now, the point is, we consider, Buddhism is we consider healthy mind. Healthy mind, equilibrium, realization should have, because we should discover healthy mind. Oh. It's something to do with the inner mind, not the outside human being. So the mind business is, I should have not bothered by the, you know, projecting enemy, by the, you know, projecting grasping tight object and something forget about. Or these three category object is, you know, which is I made my own mind. It's not outside existence. So as long you have hatred to object of one human being, as long you have, you know, craving, overestimated object, you know, desire, as long you have the indifferent, losing, ignore, so you can see, hatred, yeah, and, you know, desire, and ignoring, you know, ignoring, you don't want to know this. I don't care what he's doing, what he's doing. I don't care Africa what is happening. So ignore it. So that this poison by concerning this object is the my problem, not the object problem. How can I happy and content to satisfy if little bit is my biggest problem? Enemy, you know. How can I be happy? You look me. So you understand that equilibrium is something to do in experience. You understand? Oh, forget about bodhicitta. We all long way to go, baby. No. What I express is, you know, in Tibetan Buddhism, Lama Jitongkapa, the most impressive, you know, equilibrium feeling. This is the most difficult realization, you know. So that was my expression, you know. So it's worthwhile to try, at least, you know. Even though you know what I mean, difficult, try. So the equilibrium is something middle way. Another way to say it is middle way. So that's why, particular point of view, in order to healthy, Buddhist people are healthy, we should have equalized feeling with the Western religion, East religion, equalized feeling and respect for the all the people who practice Christian. We should respect, then happy. As long as you happy, that is your business. I think it is a mistake. that the Western baby Buddhist people and thinking that Buddhism is better than Christian, I think it's wrong. It is not true, firstly. And secondly, it gives bad vibration and unhealthy mind. Oh, I really feel that sometimes Buddhist people can learn from the Christian. Oh. For example, when I was in Spain, I visited some of the monasteries of Christian. The Christian monk, where they living, where the renunciation seems much better than the monastery of Tibetan. Tibetan Buddhism, Tibetan community of monastery, we still have individualistic attitude. And those Christian community, the monk, they're completely unified. They have no individual position. I think for me, sort of, taking refuge object, those monkey are. Of course, individualistic is concerning individual need of individual growth. All right, isn't it? That is all right. That's why different religion is existed. Now, from the equilibrium, from the equilibrium, the practicing, daily practicing as much as you could, and not having enemy, not having tremendous grasping, exaggerated grasping, exotic object of craving, not having, and then this way you can grow in that space, equilibrium space, you can grow your bodhicitta, which is dedicated attitude for the all universal living being. The bodhicitta is extremely higher, extremely higher realization, which is completely opposite of self-cherishing attitude. It's giving oneself complete service for others in order to lead most highest liberation, not the temporary. We have extreme thought. Sometimes we too much emphasis putting tremendous energy for nothing gaining. Like this, Western athletic. Some of the athletic is a good example. Athletic, motor jump. He spent all his money and energy. Everything is to just jump with motorcycle. And the result he killed himself. So what? Now, bodhicitta is something very practical, I tell you. It is something medicine. Self-cherished thought is like nail or saw you're putting in your heart, always uncomfortable. But bodhicitta, since you begin open, incredible, tremendous, peaceful, tremendous pleasure you gain. Exhaust less energy you gain. Forget about the enlightenment. You open for others. It's a tremendous pleasure, tremendous satisfaction you gain. It is very interesting that to work for others is infinite. So life is rich. Life is rich and interested continuously. So you can see Western people, they're bored easily. Therefore they take drugs and they think they're easily bored. They can't see what to do. Not that those people who take drugs and they think these are the something unintelligent, They do have intelligence, but they don't know their energy is put some way to be beneficial for the society or something themselves. They can't see block, So then they do.
1: God himself.
0: So, if you don't want the understanding, bodhicitta is to dedicate others. Sometimes difficult that way understanding. You can make bodhicitta is a selfish attitude too. Why? What I'm saying, practical point of view. You begin, you open to others. Begin, you open to others. You know? Your tied is here. Heart is tied, completely tied, you know? Ego tied. You understand? You know, I and ego tied. This text says something, the ego is, you know, the iron. The ego is iron tied, you know? Lama Jitsongkhapa says, you know? So that this iron tightness is hard. How to lose it? When you begin to dedicate. Unbelievable, peaceful, unbelievable relaxation. Even selfish attitude, you can do practically that one, I say. I don't know what I'm saying anymore. So, the really matter is attitude. Really matter is attitude. Complete attitude. If you make your attitude to really open for the all universal living being, you understand? And you dedicate it. It is enough to relax. I think, my opinion, this is much more powerful, you know, bodhicitta attitude is much more powerful, much more practical in Western environment, you know, than meditation school yourself. Anyway, 20th century society, our life, we don't have time for meditation. Oh. Even you try, salvation is, last night I'm too late, yesterday my heart woke. But I really believe that strong, dedicated attitude, determination, from one day, on my rest of this life, today, as much as possible, I dedicate for others. I think this is so powerful. Anyway, some of the people's attitude, their meditation is they want something, you know, concrete consultation. You know, it's not possible concrete consultation in such short time without life, you know, put together. And the Westerners, very difficult to put their own life together, I tell you. That the most difficult thing, this is, you know, Tibetan monk projection, of course. Yeah, especially me, you know. Well, yeah. Because you have to be organized your life. If you not organize your life, how can be you good meditator? Not possible. Not possible. Life disorder? How could be good meditation? I don't know what I'm talking about. I think that I control. All right. Now, I think somebody said time is over. You know, I'm scared, you know. Anyway, next subject is, you know, sunyata. Sunyata is, you know, his willingness to explain, you know. Okay? You shouldn't worry. However, what I'm going to say is this way, that the renunciation and the bodhicitta, the wisdom, universal reality, these three is essence of Buddhism, essence of Christian, essence of universal religion. There's no contradiction at all. Westerners easily make rationalization that this Buddhist monk talking is the East trip. These three are not Eastern culture, no Tibetan culture. Anyway, historically, you do know when Shakyamuni teach Four Noble Truths, through the whose culture. The essence of religion is nothing particular one country's culture. Compassion, love, reality is whose culture? Okay. All right. That's why. Point of truth, whose culture? The essence of religion is nothing particular one country's culture. Compassion, love, reality is whose culture? Okay. All right. That's why principle or point of truth or a right path, you can exercise, implement any country, any nation, there's no contradiction at all. Where also we have to understand that these three principles, meditation, the path, the Manjushri, to Lama Tsongkhapa. Lama Tsongkhapa passed up to now. It's not something, Gelugpa things. It is a contained all the Tibetan tradition, four tradition. So we should not give misconception that, the four traditions, we practice differently. You cannot say, Kajuba renunciation, Kelubba renunciation, Sajaba renunciation, Yuba renunciation, Sajaba Buddhist, Gelugpa refuge, Kajuba refuge, different. How could you say? I don't have any room. Even if Shakyamuni comes here, that's different. I'm going to say reject. For me, even Shakyamuni Buddha come here, sort of manifest, ready to the light, say, they are different, I'm going to say no. People easily deluded, People easily hallucinated. I want you to know, the first thing, in order to you become Buddhist, Sikh is only taking refuge in Buddha, Dharma, Sangha, that is all. Then how can you say you look for refuge and get you for refuge different? No, I want you to understand. I want to say something. We have limitation concepts, limitation to orientation. I want you to see human beings are how limited. Now, I put example this way. Vietnamese Buddhist people cannot visualize Tibetan Buddha. Tibetans cannot visualize Chinese Buddha. Okay. Westerners very difficult to visualize Japanese Buddha. That means you ignore all those Buddhas? That means you discriminate, I take only Tibetan Buddha. I only take Western Buddha. East Buddha I give up, Japanese Buddha I give up, You understand now? How we are limited. Well, that is I call human being limitation. They cannot understand universal levels. That's why they put such way cultural limitation in order to ego can go on. If I say badly that each of nations, the Buddhist people, they hang on their Buddha is their ego grasping object. Understand? And also scientifically that I'm checking out Western people, many Western people started Tibetan, you know, the painter. And when they make Buddha, completely different Buddha, they make exactly westernized Buddha. Well, they do. Even though they exactly teach dimension, you know, Tibetan style, like this, like this, like this. The example is Tibetan example, you know. But when they make it, westernized. This is scientific, my experience. That shows that a human being can do only through the delimitation experiment you can paint it, anything, isn't it? In the wall. Oh. Anyway, I think is it so pity that also Gelugpa's thinking, you know, that, you know, that they don't want to take refuge Nyingma take refuge like Pema Sambhava. If I say, I think it's a pity that all the Gelugpa, many Tibetan texts, Gelugpa texts, written Lama Jitsongkhapa is manifest.

speaking of Herman Sampala. Maybe I say Lama Jitsunga is manifestation of Jesus. Well. Oh, I think it very, you know, I tell you, first misconception comes from taking refuge, I tell you. First thing is taking refuge is you have to learn. Taking refuge is not easy. It's something very profound, you know. Then taking refuge, beginning you take a fanatical view of understanding of Buddha, Dhamma, Sangha. Then you pick a fanatical Buddhist, you know. Okay, my advice is, if you are truly a Buddhist, you taking refuge, 10 generations of Buddha, you taking refuge, 10 generations of Bodhisattva, isn't it? In 10 generations, there's no division, West, East, isn't it? I think sometimes too much visual eye orientation is no good. I don't care. Anyway, Buddha Dhamma is not object of eye. It's good Christian way of explaining God is something, you know, you understand? Something, you know, omnipresent, you know, universal or something. Actually, that good understanding. It's not my Buddha, my Dhamma, my Sangha. Rubbish. That is the problem. If you attach, you know, if you attach a particular object of my Lama or my thing, ridiculous. Buddha said, you should not attach me and you should not attach enlightenment, you cannot attach six parameter, you cannot attach anything. I think time is run out, isn't it? Yeah. Maybe a couple of minutes, you know, I'm still unfortunate, you know, that, you know, His Holiness, you know, cannot come. I really truly wish, you know, that inviting His Holiness is like Buddha, you know, second Buddha coming in this earth. You know, I feel so unfortunate that His Holiness cannot come. You know, you have to put, you know, such garbage, you know, as usual one. So please, you know, one maybe short time, just a couple of minutes, we meditate, okay? And we meditate and we sending our energy, our, you know, what is it, digital light energy, you know, to purifying any obstacles of, you know, anything, okay? Especially from the our heart, what blissful radiant light with the rainbow energy we send to His Holiness' heart. And from the His Holiness Dalai Lama's heart, also what radiant light with the Om Mani Padme Hum mantra coming, our heart.

0: for the entire our body, nervous system, from the feet up to crown, filled by the Om Mani Padme Hum mantra with the rainbow radiated light from His Holiness' heart. Thank you so much. Thank you. Thank you. And have a nice day. Thank you. Thank you. Thank you.
1: Dashi Delek, number two, Lamrum Shevi, Geji Gundu Tavito, Pyogi Nangchu Senshi. 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

0: Jashi Delek, number two, Lamrum Shevi, Geji Gundu Taveto, Pyogi Nancho Senshiye. 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
1: This afternoon, again, unfortunately, I have to come here and have to talk nonsense things for you, so excuse me. However, His Holiness feeling much better now. This afternoon I heard. This morning Guru was talking on the subject of the renunciation and the bodhicitta. Now this time I will talk sunyata wisdom. Now, Buddhist point of view, having the renunciation of samsara and the loving kindness, the bodhicitta, is alone not enough to root cut of the ego and to root cut of dualistic mind. by meditating, by practicing the loving kindness, the bodhicitta, eliminate the gross attachment and creepy feeling, but the desire and the attachment is rooted by the ego and the dualistic mind. So without understanding the sunyata or non-duality, not possible to stop the root of problem, human problem. It is like this, maybe example. If the boil water, you put the cold water or one ice, it is enough to come down, but not stop totally, not extinguish totally the quality of boil, again boil. For example, all of us, we do have some extent loving kindness concerning our relationship, but many times our loving kindness is the mixture, half white, half black. I think it's very important. Many times we begin start white motivation, loving kindness, but then slowly mixed up with the black magic love, communicating. Yes. Well, no, another thing is, first beginning pure motivation love, then the time passed, you know, becomes then mixture and becomes black love, dark love. Then, understand? Then, first beginning the white love transforming into the black magic. For you, not for these people. All right. So I want you to understand, this is due to lack of wisdom. due to not having penetrated wisdom to go beyond the relativity projection. That's why you can see even religious, the motivation, and religious action. Without lack of penetrated wisdom, it becomes mountain trip. That's why Buddhism does not have sort of good feeling with fanatic or emotion love. So the many Westerners projecting Buddhism has no love. The love is nothing to do actually, emotional expression. The emotional expression of love is so gross, gross, not refined. But Buddhism concerned, tremendous concern, understanding. Understanding the need of the object and understanding of subject, then this is the way loving kindness becomes institute of the selfish attitude. The same thing with religious tremendous emphasis on the love and the compassion, but not emphasis on the wisdom. So that therefore the wisdom is the understanding. Wisdom is the the path to liberation. So you have to gain. Now, concerning emotion, I think Western world is, I think emotion is a big thing. Some reason. I think we should learn somehow, middle way, to react, correspond with the sensory, world. When I was Spain, His Holiness, we visited one monastery. There was one Christian monk who sort of the homage stay isolated place, and His Holiness gave question to him that something like that, how you feel when you experience signs of happy or unhappy things coming to you. That his answer was, he says, something like, happy are not necessarily happy, bad are not necessarily bad, not too bad, good are not necessarily too good, something like that. He answered. I was sort of astonished, I'm very happy. Bad are not too bad, good are not too good in the world, he says, whenever he experiences. For me, that is wisdom, anyway. For my small understanding, that is wisdom. We all should learn. Now you can ask yourself, you can do it or not. This monk experiment, you can do it or not. For me, this monk, he having this experiment, I say, great. I don't care he's enlightened or not, I care, he have that experience, fantastic. Is it helpful for his life? I'm sure he's blissful. Anyway, the worldly pleasure, worldly bad is so transitory, so transitory. So the knowing, the transitory nature, the knowing, relative nature, the knowing of the conventional nature, that makes you that free experience. So the Buddhist way of understanding of sunyata, person who has some kind of understanding of sunyata, for him, exactly similar experience of that freeze head. By seeing that the bad are good, bad and good are the relative. It is the only existent conventional mind, and not the absolute, quality. The characteristic of ego, the projecting such a fantasy, notion on oneself, and thereby also others. So this is the main rule. Such a emotion reacting and holding, it is a concrete, you know, concrete pleasure, concrete pain. So the symbol that you can right now, you can observe that how your ego mind interpreted yourself. That ego mind interpretation, image is the projection of ego. You can check right now. Way of checking this one, nothing to do with the sensory mind. Sensory mind, sensory. Come again. It is not sense consciousness. Check now. Close eye, check. Simple question. Don't need question of past, future. Just ask right now how your mind image yourself. Don't need seek absolute. Just to convention you what is. Ask it. That is enough. By understanding the conventional mind and the projection of your own imagination, the relating understanding is the source to realizing sunyata. This way you can break down gross concepts of ego. You can vanish self-pity imagination on oneself by eliminating self-pity imagination of ego. You can go beyond fear. So all the fear, all self-pity image, the emotion, it comes from the holding self-pity imagination oneself. Holding self-pity imagination oneself. Also, the growth you can see is like yesterday concepts of self-pity imagination is existent today. It's wrong. Thinking yesterday that I'm today very bad man. Yesterday because I'm angry. Last year I'm angry. That also wrong. Because you holding self-pity imagination. Angry self-pity imagination you still holding today. Today you are not angry. If that is the logic, then Buddha is also bad. Because when he was in this earth, Shakyamuni, when he was earth, he had 100 wife. He still dissatisfied. He was still dissatisfied. Wow. Now, it is true that ordinary us, our ego, has a notion to hold permanent concept self. which is holding all the time, you know, last year, bad guy is me. Buddhist point of view is that's all wrong. So, if you have that kind of concept, lifetime, you become, you know, bad guy, because you interpret yourself bad guy. Therefore, the ego's interpretation is unreasonable, nothing so able to do with the reality. Because ego's holding such the existent I, then the beginning, the attachment. Oh, I remember one time, His Holiness having an interview with one monastery about maybe 20-30 months. And one of the Christian, His Holiness asking, what is your interpretation of, you know, emptiness? One of the Christian monk answered was, non-attachment is the sunyata, Christian point of view, sunyata. What do you think? For me, somebody is experience of non-attachment. I think it's super. Don't you think it is super? The attachment is the symptom of this world sick, isn't it? Understand? This world way of sick is because attachment. This world sick, illness. Middle is sick because attachment. Middle East, oil country are sick because attachment. Communicating or not? And the Christian monk has non-attachment experience. How you think that? Okay. Even Buddhist point of view, person who has non-attachment experience, very difficult. Very, very difficult. For that reason, for me, somebody has experienced that, you know, another religious person, very good, extremely good, you know, and that is reason, I think one should have competence way to respect other religions. How many Buddhist people have experienced non-attachment? Nobody has that. Surprise. Well, excuse me. Anyway, okay, I'm just joking, you know. But it's very important, you know, very important to have non-attachment experience. Very important, all of us. Now, I want you to understand attachment means. This attach, what's the connotation is? These two attach, okay? Communicating or no? Now, Buddhist point of view, attachment means, this, let's say, Buddhist point of view, if this is really attach, and the connotation of sense of attachment, then it is very difficult to separate like this. This attachment is no problem because it's easy lose, easy cover. So to say, of course, I don't have attachment is difficult. But the good thing, you know, not have, you know, like iron, like this attachment, to be flexible, I think we should learn. Understand? The attachment, the mind, attachment is the symptom which cannot separate. Which cannot separate you from the object. Let's say, Buddhist point of view, attachment with this flower. Yeah? Now, I'm going to talk about Buddhist point of view. The attachment with this flower is the symptom for me. Difficult to wear from this flower. You know? You understand? There's the function of the attachment is not let go as it is. It overestimated way, interpreted that I and the flower wish to be one and not separated from the lifetime. You understand now how I'm sick. I don't want to separate from this flower from now forever my lifetime. What do you think? How I'm crazy? Or this crazy, okay, character is the attachment. So the non-attachment is flexible, middle way, reasonable way. Let go. So you understand the psychology of the non-attachment is an overestimated concept, unrealistic concepts. That's why we are suffer. For that reason, human beings suffer. For that reason, Buddhism embassies suffering. Okay? Western point of view, Buddhism have much emphasis on the suffering. They don't understand. Why?

0: Why put you through so much suffering? I have enough money. You understand? I can eat, I have enough clothes. Why I'm not suffering? Why I don't need Buddhism? Buddhism used to suffer. Many Westerners said this way, that it's a misunderstanding of terminology of suffering word. Attachment to character is the suffering. You can look at Western society. Biggest of the Western, you know, problem is the attachment. It's so simple. And the worst life in the since born, going to school, up to, you know, professor, whatever is built up with attachment. Well, of course, not only Western, you know, is the sentient being. It's the characteristic of a sentient being. But why I'm saying strongly Western is this thing? Because sometimes Western have funny, you know, concepts, you know, connotation of happy or suffering. So, philosophically, of course, the research, sunyata, is, you know, we have long regimented explanation, thousands analyze, okay, the notion of the existent I. But I'm talking about practical. Every day, right now, we can do it a simple way that you don't think about terminology Buddhism. You don't think about it, any, you know, books or these things. You just ask simply at the moment how I interpreted myself. That's all. Each time you ask yourself that kind of question, answer come different, I tell you. Because sometimes I'm emanating chicken, you know. Sometimes I'm emanating pig, you know. Sometimes I'm emanating monkey, you know. Then you love yourself. Okay? Simple. You can love yourself. Incredible, what I'm thinking. I'm pig. But one shouldn't worry when you see yourself as pig. One shouldn't worry. Just laugh. Where are you checking? This way, question yourself. You just laugh. Then you are more close with sunyata. I think so. Because you know something. Your own experience, your own projection is fantasy. You know. And some extent, you experience selflessness. The sense you lose, you know, trust yourself, you know, your ego. You lose your trust of your own ego. Trust. And it becomes less concrete concepts. So you see, the analyzing or meditation is not necessarily something becomes sad, serious, you know. When you really something understand, you can laugh. You can laugh yourself. Of course, don't love too much yourself alone, you know. otherwise, you are clinically sick, you know. So they interpreted sick, you know. Well, that's a good example. Milarepa. He stay on the, you know, snow mountain. He laugh, he sing himself, you know. What do you think, German? What do you think, German? You think he's sick? Because he has richness, much happiness. So he laugh. So that you see, entire our life built up with dualistic concepts. In the society world, in relative world, without, you know, build up the dualistic, you know, dualistic concepts, you understand? You are not normal functioning. in order to unify yourself into the society, you build up incurable concepts, these things, you know. Oh, these are the dualistic, you know, concepts. Oh, many things we consider is knowledge, is wisdom, is education. We consider in the world, most of them, the dualistic mind, it is a reaction of most suffering. Now, dualistic mind, dual means two, actually. Dual means two. Buddhism, we're not complaining, there is no dual. There is two existed phenomena. But what is happening is contradictory nature, competition nature. Computation mind, is comfortable or not? Computation life, is comfortable or not? Computation business, is comfortable or not? Mind is irritated. Mind is irritated. So the two things contradicting, you understand, two things contradicting inside the mind, always, you know, that is we call dualistic mind. So the, well, simply, when we sleep, when you get up, you feel peaceful or not? You sleep, morning, get up, you feel peaceful or not? Yes, we do peaceful. Why? Because dualistic mind rests during sleep some extent. Okay, now you understand. The, as long the dualistic mind is functioning in your life, always some kind of irritable, not the, you know, not rich, the ultimate reality of peace. The one point in it, concentration is very useful. One point in it, concentration is very useful to cut gross dualistic mind. Especially the recognition of the one consciousness and to contemplate one consciousness is very powerful to eliminate dualistic concepts. That's why the Tibetan tradition, Mahamudra, doctrine, they teach us that way. However, now, the meditation is the purpose to stop the irritated, you know, concepts, which we call dualistic mind. Of course, it has many levels. It has gross levels, subtle levels, many, many, many levels of dualistic mind. The way to eliminate dualistic mind, first thing is you are capable, the gross mind, gross dualistic mind. I don't know, even what I'm talking, so instead of I'm talking blah, blah, blah, why don't we give question answer? I'm sure I create more confusion for you. I create more dualistic mind for you. So therefore, better we do question answer. Yes. Pardon?
1: Why should we be attached to one
0: philosophy? Good. We should not attach any philosophy. We should not touch at any religion. We should not have any object of attachment. We should not attach God. We should not attach Bible. Bible book. We should not attach Buddha. That question is very important. Hey, that question is very important. That is the shows characteristic of Buddhism. Buddhism has no room. There is something you attach with, something you grasp. The grasping attachment, even Buddha. to wrong. Buddha said. As long you are sick, you know. As long you are sick with the dharma, you are still sick, you know. Okay. Any kind of symptom, the attachment is have to be vanished in order to completely liberate human being. For that reason, Buddhism has room. Any philosophy, any religion, any trip, as long benefit for human growth. Understand? Good. Yeah, then? All right. Compassion is understanding the other people's lack of, you know, yeah, pleasure, and the other people's suffering situation. Then it's a compassion. The attachment is that for me, I want, you know, okay, concerning my pleasure, you know. The compassion is concerned other's pleasure and the willing to release other purpose, other sentient being problem. That's why, remember, we say many times, you know, we mixture, you know, our compassion and the attachment, we mixture, you know. Because first beginning, good, you know, compassion. Then time being, you know, becomes mixed up, you know. Then becomes attachment trip. Thank you. Same? No. That's why I said, beginning, remember. It is not enough having renunciation and the loving kindness of bodhicitta. It is not enough for us. We need wisdom, remember. You know, understand to cut through the, you know, dualistic concepts and see what is behind reality, universal reality. Okay? Oh. Now, very important, you know, without having much wisdom, bodhicitta or love becomes fanatic sometimes, you know.
1: But if you have non-duality,
0: yeah,
1: non-dual mind,
0: yes,
1: then you are the other one.
0: Yes. Then all right. If you have non-duality, you know, the understanding, then all right. Yes. If you have non-duality understanding, then bodhicitta easily can develop. Well, you know, particularly, whether we too much talk or not, that we do know in our life to difficult, you know, the obsessive concept to stop, isn't it? Obsessive concept to stop is so difficult, you know, and we are not flexible. So therefore, I think better, yes, as much you could, but you cannot stop concepts like this, you know, unless you completely extinguish yourself. Yeah, then, any question?
1: Mantra is important to destroy the ego.
0: Yes, but of course, must be individual experience, okay? And when you are first study Bodhisattva-bhumi, you don't need, you know, mantra, all right? There's no such thing as external mantra. You know, you do. You become totally the nucleus of mantra. Because that time you discover absolute mantra. So now we are playing a little bit with the relative mantra. Hopefully we discover absolute mantra. Thank you. All right, no questions? I say, if you are evolving tremendously with the emotion in your daily life, then you're too much rolling with the emotion. You are psychologically tied, so that you have to learn, you know. external ruling, sit back. Also, I did not say emotion is negative. You know, emotion can be positive too. But what I'm saying is, I'm making generalization. In Western environment, Western, you know, we have some kind of correspondence, each other, communication. We have tremendous emotion. Another way to say it, too much body. In other words, if you want, no. Too much body emotion. You understand? No understanding of, you understand, six conscious functioning. All right. Okay, thank you. Now you, then that is life.
1: You say, how can we live without attachment and without desire?
0: Yeah. I agree with you. Too difficult, yes. Yes. That's why human beings to make responsible attitude to solve our own problem is not easy job. You know, it needs involving entire life. That's why to be mindfulness, to be consciousness, it's not easy job. But there's a way to transforming desire. There's a way to transforming attachment. And then it becomes, that energy becomes medicine. That energy becomes part of liberation. Like poison. Like poison, when you mix certain kind of treatment with the medicine, it becomes medicine, isn't it? Poison is medicine, another way. I don't know, what is it? This one, the marijuana is medicine. Isn't it? Hashish is medicine, isn't it? Is it not good one, but when you transforming energy, yes, that is the beauty of human being, has a powerful instrument. Any kind of things we can trick, any energy we can trick, we can transform it something else. That's why Tibetan Buddhism has much method how to transform attachment into the path to liberation. How to desire transform it, path to liberation. We do have much emphasis, you know, method. Wow, like chili, you know, red chili. Like red chili. Red chili is an example. Red chili is not so good, isn't it? But you mix with certain things you use in your food reasonable, it becomes delicious. So now, I want you to understand, according to this question, the Buddhist point of view, there is no human problem which is cannot solved by human being. And that personally, to understand and to encourage that the entire my problem, I can deal with my problem, I can solve my problem, that attitude is, I think, very essential for the growth of oneself. I truly believe that all of us, you know, even though we are not good meditators, you know, we are not maybe good spiritual, you know, but all of us, if we have, you know, some understanding and we have encouragement oneself, we can solve the problem. Most time we lack of, you know, understanding of our own capacity. We put ourselves down. That's why Tibetan Buddhism, sometimes you see Buddha with you. You see yourself as Buddha. I'm sure all of you heard that kind of thing.
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Nyama sos ngā rāi nā. 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Rē. I think the same hole, isn't it? Before also, I think. Isn't it? Same. So seems so all this arrangement also, I think, seems same way. Perhaps a different flower. So thank you very much. All those concerned people who arranged this opportunity. Thank you very much. And also a large number of people who came to here. Thank you. At the same time, I want to make clear, I have nothing to offer to you. Just, I think, few empty words. But certainly, I consider a public sort of engagement, right? Public interact. That I feel important and useful.

0: That's, I think, should be our goal. Happy world. Whether it's without touching philosophical different concept, this very existence of this life is there, is fact. Meantime, whether we realize or not, there is mind, there is feeling, there is cognitions. But with that, feeling. So there are feeling of pain and pleasure also there. And whether we have clear sort of awareness about self or about I, definitely I is there, self is there, who feel happy, who feel pain. And on that basis, desire happiness, peace, pleasure, desire to overcome pain, suffering. Without a reason, by nature that's there. So therefore, and then of course, you see, everyone have the right to have happy life. So therefore, the happy world and happy day and night is something really worthwhile to achieve, worthwhile to make effort. So that's the, I always say, consider that's the most important topic or factor. So, meeting with people, public, exchange through, firstly, I express some of my concept or my belief or my experience, my thoughts. And then also through question and answer, through questions, I also can learn from your experience, so from your, views. So therefore, I'm very happy to have this opportunity. And also this is bring another opportunity of meeting with some of my friends since a long time. So anyway, I get the feeling of our reunion. So, thank you. So now,
1: So the theme of our discussion tonight is happiness in the material world.
0: Now, before I start my main talk, firstly, I would like to express my greetings to those outside. It seems...

So I very much appreciate this insight, sort of, I didn't call yesterday weather, and perhaps you may find it a little uncomfortable outside, but you are so much keen, you see, to listen my talk, my thought. So I appreciate. And then also, I always just make clear, listen what I'm saying carefully, and then thought, or think away. Think and analyze. And then you see those points which you feel something quite interesting. Then carry experiment. But then those points you feel nonsense. Then just forget. There's no problem. So you see, those people who remain outside, if you listen my talk, if you feel a little boring, then better to leave.

0: Now, as I mentioned earlier, I always believe the basic purpose of our life is happy life, happiness, joyfulness. Now, that desire, not only human beings, but also the all species of mammals and also the insects, all have the same desire to achieve happy moment and to overcome pains and suffering. Now, we human beings, I think what's a remarkable thing about human being is human brain, human intelligence. So therefore, on this planet, there are so many different forms of life, and especially the life with the mind. There are so many forms, but we human beings, I think, the only other being who really change this world, lot of sort of new
1: transformation,
0: new development or new findings. So today, generally speaking, I think humanity really enjoying material facilities, I think quite bigly, quite high level. And still, with help of science and technology, further development still will
1: take place.
0: So, meantime, I think one question. When you see people facing difficulties of daily life, daily basic requirement, at that time, you see people, some people have some kind of expectation. Once material facilities achieve, once material progress takes place, then all the problems, all the suffering will disappear. And humanity will be something, will achieve some kind of permanent happiness. But now, as the time goes, when we look like the United States or in the European continent, mainly in the Western side, of course, it's those areas, those families who really have all the, I think, best material facilities, and their earnings very good, their family background very good, their education very good, their future very good things. But then, you see, these people, among these people,
2: If the belief that once all the material facilities are gathered, and once one reaches a very high level of material affluence, then almost all human problems will be resolved. If that kind of belief and conviction is true, then of course, if you look at the examples of individuals or families in developed countries where there is tremendous affluence, then this should be the case. But however, that's not so.
0: So therefore, it's really worthwhile to analyze or to think more about that in that field. I think two things important to Kasoda, to analyze, to think. One, the happiness or satisfaction.

0: not necessarily produced by facility itself. Satisfaction, happiness is mental quality. So therefore, much depend the user, the wrong trouble. The user's sort of mental attitude. If the facilities there, but the user side, they still some kind of more desire, discontentment, and also the way to acquire these facilities through not the right kind of method, like exploitation. Then, all the facilities there, but they, firstly, the user side still is want more and more and more. And also extreme sort of competitive feeling. And also all these material thing acquired with Dhruvdhani. The way which you see or achieve this material facility through
1: wrong ways,
0: then in deep insight you may not so happy. So therefore, although you see we need this material facility and we have a right to acquire, to achieve these things, but then meantime, little practice of contentment. And also the way to achieve this, more proper way, more honest way. No abuse, right? Abuse or scandals, but more proper way, more honest way. Then when we achieve these things, still have the feeling contentment. Then that person, the facility is there, but at the same time, the person really get genuine satisfaction or happiness and calmness. Some is my friend. Should not have any sort of problems or uncomfortable, because see, their earning is very good. Some millionaire or billionaire. Some cases, they expressing to me in deep inside, very unhappy. A lot of worry, a lot of sort of mental unrest. Yeah, I actually come across such person. So then I just express, firstly, contentment, and secondly, think more about other people, and look at our life not narrowly, but through
1: wider perspective.
0: So sometimes they appreciate, they get some kasura, and they get some sort of new way to look their own problems. So therefore, the material facility itself not provide genuine sort of happiness or satisfaction. So much depend on our own attitude. This is number one. The second point, we have this body and mind. The material facility basically provide us physical comfort. But then, generally, I think among the pains and happiness, some actually created by mind itself. Especially in human beings' case, I think a lot of pains and happiness essentially, you see, entirely depend on mental attitude. Right?
1: So if you examine the world of our experience of pain and pleasure, or happiness and suffering, we will see two broad categories. On the one side, there is a category of our experience of happiness and suffering, which really is more at the level of our senses, our sensory experiences. But there is also another level of experience of happiness and suffering, which is primarily related to our thoughts and emotions, not so much to our senses.
0: So those pains mainly relate with sensorial level. That, I think, the remedy also, you see, come from that same sort of source, like physical illness. Physical illness, through medicine, we have to cure through medicine. Now, another level, purely on mental level, some kind of too much worry. Eventually, I think, because of the too much worry, too much sort of suspicion, and eventually depression. Of course, then I think if the depression becomes very serious, then of course it's much related with the physical also. But basically, I think it is some mainly created by mind itself. So that the material facility, you see, cannot.
1: Material conditions alone cannot affect it, bring about the change.
0: Obviously, you see, mental worry, too much worry. Money cannot save, power cannot save. So all the material facility, you see, cannot sort of eliminate these, you see, suffering on purely mental level. So the mental level sort of pains, uncomfortable, in order to overcome that, we need different method. Kanda namdo ki tiembe, any mochi buchungde badi, namdo korangi, kasul ki thane sevaji.
1: So what we find is that the problems that we encounter in our life as a result of our thoughts and emotions are problems which need to be resolved by utilizing the same faculties of thought and emotions.
0: I think on that level, between I think human being and other sort of mammals, perhaps because of human intelligence, this marvelous human intelligence, perhaps we human beings have, I think, more mental sort of problems because of the human intelligence. The animal, they feed well, there is no immediate sort of disturbance there, then I think much less worry. We human beings, because of this intelligence, although looks for the moment everything very, very comfortable, best facility there, but because of the mental sort of thinking power, too much expectations or some doubt, not only is it today sort of concern about today, but long future and future generation, and like that. And sometimes it's too much exaggeration of
1: imagination.
0: So therefore, since the many kinds of mental level problem or worry created by mind itself, that the human being have more sort of variety. Therefore, now if you look one way, the human intelligence, human intelligence, which we consider something very precious. Now, that precious itself is the ultimate source of our additional problem. So now, I think a human way to overcome, to face that problem, is we utilize intelligence itself to counter those problems which are created by human intelligence. Now here, I think the way to carry that sort of procedure way.
1: A process.
0: Not belief, not faith, not prayer, but use human intelligence. Analyze the situation. But here, perhaps I think, again, I think two levels. At the beginning, analyze in the intellectual level, right?
1: So, in terms of how do we carry out this process of resolving problems at the level of thought and emotion by using human intelligence, there seem to be two levels. At one level is to utilize the human intelligence and analyze the situation, whatever the problem may be, by looking into its causes and various factors which gives rise to it and so on. And through this way, you arrive at a certain understanding of the way things are. And that way you develop a sense of conviction. But that, at the initial stage, remains more as an understanding. And however, through a process of familiarizing with this understanding, by integrating that into your own life, you will get to a point where it becomes almost like a kind of a second nature, so that you have not only an intellectual understanding, but also an experiential understanding of that truth.
0: So, it seems emotion, among the emotions, there are two kinds of emotion. One emotion, just spontaneous. And also, I think many emotions, mainly the sensorial kind of emotions.
1: So one level of emotion is more instinctive, and also they tend to be associated more with our senses. However, you can also see another type of emotion, which is related more to the level of intelligence.
0: Here, as I mentioned earlier, first analyze. You develop some kind of concept, new concept, new outlook. But at the beginning, may not strong sort of feeling. But then eventually familiarize, and the time passes. Now that intellectual level understanding concept then become conviction. Some kind of faith, that eventually affect your emotion. So that really makes its differences. So something like, I believe, something like the immune system, your sort of mental level, use maximum human intelligence, all sorts. It's a good thing or a bad thing or happy, wanted thing or unwanted thing. Analyze should know reality. Again, now, because you see, many problems, I feel, happen because of that reality and our perception. Because lack of knowledge of the reality, too much expectation. Because of lack of understanding of the reality, suspicions. So these things usually, you see, I think you see many problems, mental problems happen because of the gap reality and our perception. Knowledge, right?
1: Perception.
0: So the Buddhists call analytical meditation, analyze. Now that's helpful to reduce the gap. So actually our education, suppose, you see, reduce the gap, reality, and our perception. So then, eventually, you see, that understanding bring more conviction, faith, and that eventually bring some emotion. Now, for example, compassion. A kind of emotion. But that not come mainly on physical, sensory level or spontaneous. But analyze what is the benefit, what is sort of
1: What are the consequences of not cultivating compassion?
0: So through analyze, eventually you get more conviction. That eventually take influence in the emotion. So that's one way to change our emotional level. So that actually is very, very helpful when we're facing problem. The problem there, including physical illness, physical pain. Pain still remains there. But because of mental attitude, you will face less suffering. So similarly, any problem, the problem is still there. While you are fighting for overcome that problem, but mental level, you can sustain peace of mind. Moka. So that's, I think, one unique thing about human being. So here is I think important thing is training of our mind. Not religious belief, but simply utilize our intelligence more wider way, more maximum way. So I think it's no harm to mention my recent experience. Perhaps some of you know, in January this year, while I'm making pilgrimage to Rajgiri and Nalanda, most two sacred places of Buddhist world, especially in Mahayana Buddhist world. So usually, you see, there is belief when you make pilgrimage, more hardship is useful to purify one's own impure thing. So I decided to walk on the
1: mountain, on the
0: Rajgiri mountain. One stick. Recently, there's some problem in my
1: knee.
0: But then, despite that, I decided by walk. So you see, quite because of that. Muna shush tanchu.
1: I sweated a lot.
0: And then on the top of the mountain, or the place where the Buddha Shakyamuni is taught the Prajnaparamita Sutra, we recite some sutra and some meditation. I think just information for our Buddhist friends here. I recited
1: 8,000 lines of professional wisdom.
0: And Dodi Vishlani.
1: And also the summary of that.
0: That's Ashram Shlavi.
1: And Nagarjuna's Fundamentals of the Middle Way. And then Tsongkhapa's differentiation of the definitive and interpretive meanings of the sutras. So, as I read these sacred texts together with some of my companions who were there on top of this, at the summit of this mountain where Buddha Shakyamuni gave the session of wisdom teachings, as I was reading the texts and meditating, I noticed a trace of a fire on the top of the mountain, and then felt that since this is a very holy pilgrimage site, obviously this fire is not lit by someone making a tea or something. So as I was thinking about this, then I sort of realized that probably it may have been a Tibetan pilgrim who had lit it as an incense fire, which and together with, I can sort of imagine that the person may have done some Tibetan rituals, Buddhist rituals, which are not so much associated with the sacred teachings of the perfection of wisdom, which was given on that summit, but rather this ritual of incense burning and particularly and making offering of ablution is more related to Tibetan practice of propitiation of deities. So I felt that this is rather inappropriate.
0: Deities or the spirit?
1: No, spirit is in some cases spirit worships. So I felt that this is whoever did this probably did not, obviously did not realize the significance of this site here. So compared to that, I felt that what we are doing here, which is the recitation of the texts representing the teachings that the Buddha himself gave at that site, was much more appropriate.
0: So actually, that kind of practice is sign of degeneration of Buddha Dharma. So in any way, you see that after that, I went to Nalanda and also recite some sort of important philosophical text. So that evening, I developed the problem in the
1: intestine. Huh? Intestine.
0: So in any way, you see here. No. Oh, really painful. Really painful. So now my main point is, while I just lay down on bed, a lot of pain, but mental level, because that very day, I passing through some villages, and also finally the Patna town, Patna city. A lot of poor people, a lot of poor children, no shoe, very poor sort of clothes, and looks, no education, just to choose them.
1: A lot of them were mixing cow dungs.
0: So very poor. And then some are what called it. polio. Very clearly sign of polio patient. Very young children. Looks as if nobody taking care. Then near Patna,
1: the small shack.
0: One old person. White hair, white beard. Seems to see no one taking care. He himself just
1: lying down.
0: Firstly, old, then secondly, definitely ill. Sick person. But around there, no one there. So, I developed some kind of a sense of what's today, helplessness. So that's sort of what's today, mental attitude. Actually, very helpful. While I develop pain here, physically it's a lot of pain, but in mental level, constantly you feel these you see, helpless people.
1: Empathize.
0: So that's much helpful to reduce mental level pain of my stomach, like that. So this one is an example. So our mental level, the feeling, or I think feeling, mental level, is very powerful. If you have a certain sort of conviction, a certain sort of mental attitude there, that certainly reduces physical uncomfort or physical pains. So the opposite way, if mental level, very unhappy, too much worry, then physical comfort, physical pleasure cannot, subdue. That's very clear. So the physical level can reduce by mental level, mental feeling, but mental feeling cannot reduce where?
1: Cannot be.
0: Cannot come. No. No. Cannot sort of subdue or reduce by the physical comfort. So through that experience, we can see the mental level is more superior than the physical experience. So now, unfortunately, I think in many cases, we simply, neglect about our internal potential. We just catching what?
1: Chasing
0: money or just material facilities. So I'm not saying material facilities are not important. I'm not saying that. It is very important. Of course, I'm a Buddhist monk. There's a limitation. But within the limitation, I use maximum way for material facilities. Of course, jewelry as a monk prohibited. But sometimes little jewelry. Not just the pure sort of, because of the ornament, right? But of course, it's the recitation. When just watch, also not very expensive, but also because of not very cheap. So of course, use material facility is beneficial. It is practical beneficial. Very good. But meantime, the other side, mental level, is it too much greed? Is it too much competitiveness? Then you always feel some kind of
1: dissatisfaction.
0: You want more and more. When your neighbor has got something new, if you have the attitude, oh, now my neighbor also got this and that. Very good. And you feel happy.
1: Instead of rejoicing in your neighbor's prosperity and whatever the new acquisition may be, instead if you harbor jealousy and and ill will, then the result is that you yourself suffer, and it's an unnecessary suffering.
0: And then long run, it is very, very important is it to know the proper utilization of human intelligence. So that's, I feel, according to my own experience, I feel these are worthwhile to practice, to know, and to practice, to implement. So just in modern time, I think we a little bit neglected about this mental quality or mental potential. You should not think, you see, this train of mind is something like religious per se, religious faith. It's a totally different. Faith, religious faith is something different. Since I think in Buddhism, the main sort of method is shaping our emotion through reasoning, through intelligence. So some of the Buddhist sort of method, I think we can adopt in a normal way, secular way. So perhaps in my own case, I'm Buddhist. Through my own sort of Buddhist training, Buddhist practice, the result, as I mentioned earlier, I convinced some of these, the method is really bring more inner strength or more inner calmness. So this, without touching religious belief, Buddhist belief, you simply, can adopt these methods. So that I want to share with you. So then finally, our goal, happy life, will not materialize through prayer or through just meditation, but through hard work. Through effort. Effort, hard work, without human intelligence is, I think, additional misery.
1: It's unnecessary suffering.
0: Hardship, hard work, a lot of effort, through wrong view, through wrong sort of
1: understanding
0: is waste. So therefore, hard work, sort of serious, continuous effort with proper understanding about the reality. And accordingly, make effort with self-confidence, with wider perspective, then there is much more chance to achieve happy day and night. Through that way, weeks, months, years. And once one happy family, peaceful family, the member of the family who really have human good quality, human values, then that also you can share with your neighbor. Provided the neighbor's attitude also should be open one. Then, of course, through that way, more happier society, more harmonious, more friendly, more peaceful society can develop. So here, the education, education institution, have a special role. And also media people have, very significant influence. So I think among the audience, perhaps, different professions, especially in the field of education, please keep in your mind and think of this line. Then, if you feel this is something quite interesting, then, as I mentioned earlier, then you should think more, experiment, and especially to your neighbors or to your family members, and especially in the school, to the student, explain these things. So through that way, I think, and plus prayer, plus the better future. It seems, the world, if we look at the world event, 20th century and 21st century, into 19th century. It seems, in spite of many unhappy events, tragic situation, I think overall, I think concept of human right, concept of environment, is a concept of individual right. I think this is, and concept of non-violence, a concept of compassion. Now these things now more and more now coming. So these, I think, the humanity through suffering, through man-made suffering, I think becoming more mature. And also through education, through information. Sins of far-sightedness seems increasing. So that's a hopeful sign. Meantime, make constant effort. Thank you. Now some questions.

0: Question time. Yes, now some questions. Please,
1: please
0: do.
1: Bola lo minta.
0: Ah,
1: bola no yare sha.
0: Yes, yes.
2: Your Holiness, there are a number of questions here. We have five questions that were chosen from a number that were left in the boxes out in the foyer beforehand. So, if we have time, the first one was, given that it is necessary to have compassion towards oneself in order to have compassion towards others, how does one conquer low self-esteem so that there may be compassion generated?
3: The first part of the question, that the point that was raised about the necessity for the ability to be compassionate towards oneself before extending it to others is a very correct one, because without having the experience yourself, you have no basis to really extend that to others. Because sometimes there is a danger when we speak of compassion, of misunderstanding compassion as somehow entailing the sort of disregard of one's own well-being.
0: That is the source of it. Easy ladder sort of to Nyam Mabar, which is the same day.
3: As to the question about how to deal with the problems of self-loathing and low self-esteem, this is a complex point. And here it would depend probably from individual to individual. For example, if the individual is a believer, say, in a theistic religion, then perhaps the understanding that just as all other creatures, oneself too is a creature of the divine creator. And just as the divine creator has created all creatures with equal potentials and equal opportunities and total equality, I too share the same equal nature. So through that way, probably the individual may be able to appreciate the potential that oneself has, and also empathize with others, connect with others. Similarly, if the individual is a believer in, say, a Buddhist faith, then contemplating certain aspects of the Buddhist teachings will be of tremendous benefit. For example, reflecting upon the universality of the Buddha nature, that each individual or sentient being has the potential for full enlightenment, that the essential nature of mind is not fixed, and absolute, all of these will be beneficial.
0: Then perhaps I think secularly, non-believer, for example, I think someone who in this country or country where there's freedom, rule of law, then you can remember this is some other people who have no freedom in the country, no rule of law, but in my place here, rule of law, under law, all are equal and entirely driven on my own sort of effort, my own work. So with, so they think, oh, I have this marvelous opportunity. So there is no reason I cannot make effort. So
3: in the case of an individual who is a secular, then one can reflect upon the fact that there is a lot of equality insofar as the potential and opportunities are concerned, and also how, compared to others who are living in countries and societies where there is no freedom, one has all these facilities and so on, might be of help. But with regard to the question of how to deal with self-loathing or self-hatred, this is a complex problem. But if you examine carefully, even underlying this feeling of self-hatred, self-loathing, I believe that still there is a concern, a regard for oneself, because often that kind of self-hatred might come from a too much expectation upon one, imposed upon oneself. And when you fail to meet that expectation, then you, make negative judgments upon yourself. So what is perhaps needed is a kind of a more releasing of that kind of strong expectation, so that there is a more relaxed kind of openness.
0: Yeah.
2: The second question. What messages would you have for young people in their efforts for world peace?
0: Basically, I have strong sort of view, the education, that means development of brain. So now, everywhere, people and government is realized, a fully sort of realization, the importance of education. So accordingly, pay much attention. But the other side, taking care of emotion, taking care of warm heart, and basic human values. That seems, you see, and traditionally, I think just leave it the responsibility of the religious organization. Now in the society, the influence of the religious society, religious sort of institution, now becoming less and less. And also the family level, family sort of values, also you see now decreasing. Then seems you see nobody taking care about the children's or younger people's sort of basic or say human values. And also I think it is very, very important to make a distinction, religious teaching and basic secular human values. Basic secular human values without touching any religious belief. And then also I think, you see, through analyze, you see, we can know the practice of the benefit, as a result of practice of compassion, the actually benefit goes to the practitioner, not other. So the benefit from practice of compassion to other much depend on other's own attitude. But to practitioner himself or herself, as soon as some deeper experience comes, immense benefit. So usually you see people have the view, the compassion, forgiveness, these things, something good for other, but for oneself, additional misery. So that's, I think, a mistake. So therefore, the taking care equally, brain development and good heart development. And these two things must go together. Although I think tomorrow, I think one opportunity to meet some student.
3: So the problem is, if I say everything today, then I wouldn't have anything to say tomorrow.
2: Uh, Your Holiness, in working with people who are dying, can you please talk about the dying process?
0: Whether that dying person accepts future life or not, it is very important to experience peaceful, calm mind. That's, I think, the most important. So is it those people who are surrounding,
3: who are helping,
0: who are taking care about that dying person, avoid any sort of disturbances. That's important. And if that person, believer, is a believer, like strong faith to God, then reminds God, Creator, I think infinite love. I think that's important. That's useful. At least is that provide peace of mind. Some sort of, I think, freshness in emotional level. Then, like a Buddhist, think about next life. Not only this life, but this life ending, but new life beginning. So think about the future and then try to dedicate the social
3: So if the dying person is a Buddhist, then at that point it is important to dedicate whatever positive and wholesome actions that the individual may have engaged in his or her life, and dedicate those merits towards a more positive rebirth.
2: Your Holiness, what message would you give to young people who are exposed to drugs?
0: I often, is it telling or expressing, they rely on external means in order to reduce mental tensions, these things. That's a mistake. Of course, physical illness, that's something different. But mental sort of worry or depression, these things, they much more sort of forceful or much more sort of
3: effective.
0: Through sort of analytical meditation. So the Astachi tested this, somebody we must have sort of tender pane, huge drag to your money. Yum to charity.
3: So it is important that because the individual may be facing immediate difficulties such as anxieties or sense of discomfort or depressions or whatever, and as a result sometimes there is a danger or the temptation to resort to some immediate solution such as by seeking solace through abuse of substances and so on, and sometimes also because of peer pressure. So it's very important to maintain one's kind of composure of mind so that one is not drawn to more kind of easy solutions.
0: Yeah.
2: And the final question was, how do you handle peace of mind?
3: Or the temptation to resort to some immediate solution, such as by seeking solace through abuse of substances and so on, and sometimes also because of peer pressure. So it's very important to maintain one's kind of composure of mind so that one is not drawn to more kind of easy solutions.
0: Yeah.
2: And the final question was, how do you handle peace of mind when many bad thoughts come into your mind?
0: I think basically, as I mentioned earlier, physical
3: So here again, there is a kind of a similarity between our physical well-being and mental well-being. As I pointed out earlier, if the individual's basic physical constitution is strong, the basic health is sound, then even if the individual faces certain illnesses here and there, the body is able to resist them and overcome these minor illnesses. In the same manner, if you have a basic outlook which is sound and ethical, then not only will it prevent the arising of a lot of negative thoughts and emotions, but also even if certain negative thoughts and emotions do occur, because of the soundness of your basic outlook and your way of thinking, you will be also well equipped to overcome them so that they don't leave a lasting impact upon you, and also in future you'll be able to reduce the occurrence of these negative and destructive thoughts.
0: And here, I think the transformation in mental level, especially emotional level, time is a major factor. Constant effort, like analytical meditation, including secular sort of thinking. This is the answer, as I mentioned earlier, is familiarize. Then time passes, eventually more conviction, more faith, more determination. That really makes transformation of mind, transformation of emotion. So it is totally wrong. Just like you see, a painkiller is something, negative sort of emotions, one thought will be removed. That's the unrealistic
1: expectation.
0: That's not possible. It takes time. Finished. Thank you very much.

0: Then.
1: One sentence. I want you to add one sentence. That is the, I think already in my answer, or also is, I think in my talk, I think you may get the sort of feeling. I feel, firstly, the Kasachuti. Also, equal believer, non-believer, and then within the believer, this belief, that belief is a different tradition. We must respect all different traditions. That's very important. And then secondly, I always see telling people, like in the West or in Europe or America or Europe, which traditionally a non-Buddhist country, when I give some, you see, Buddhist sort of explanation, Buddhist lecture on Buddhism, I always make clear, you, Westerner, like mainly a follower of Christianity and Judaism, and to some extent Muslim. So therefore, people follow of these traditions should maintain their own traditions.

change religion is not easy. Sometimes you see getting trouble. So therefore, it is much safer, you see, to preserve, to keep one's own tradition. In order to do that, we must respect to all religions. I'm Buddhist. Sometimes I describe myself as a staunch Buddhist. But at the same time, I totally sort of respect. Right? I admire the works of other traditions, like Jesus Christ and some other sort of great teachers. I think that they made tremendous sort of contribution for humanity. But of course, among the followers of different traditions, of course, sometimes you see they use religion in the wrong way, in the political interest or some other interest. That also happened, including Buddhism. But basically, all these traditions really made, I think, an immense sort of contribution regarding, I think, humanity. Therefore, we should respect, admire the other tradition. So that's, I think, very important. So I just want to express here. Thank you.

Tashi Delek, number two, Lamrum Shevi, Geji Gundu Taveto, Pyogi Nangcho Senshi Ye. 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

0: Tashi Delek, number two, Lamrum Shevi, KG Gundu Taveto, Pergi Nanchu Senshi. 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
1: Good morning. Now, next few days, the explanation about Buddha Dharma, according to Tibetan tradition, that means, if we examine the text, or I think text, which we learned not only just reading or study, but also learned by heart. All those, the major texts, actually written by the pandits or scholars, masters of Nalanda Buddhist University in ancient time in India. So the whole our practice actually is based on those texts. So therefore, it is really, actually, I think, the worthwhile or mention Tibetan tradition is Nalanda tradition, pure Nalanda tradition. And then text which we are going to explain, which wrote by Atisha Divamkara. Now, he also, originally, he studied Nalanda, then later, Brikamalashila. He went to Brikamalashila. So all his sort of knowledge actually is based on the text which wrote by Nalanda scholars, like Nagarjuna, Arya Asanga, Arya Deva, Basuband, and Digna, like that. So they usually I make sort of correction. Some previously, some scholars mainly from the West, they describe Tibetan Buddhism as Lamaism. Not seems to see very genuine original Buddhism. I think that's a mistake. So then, I think since it's Nalanda scholars or Nalanda institution, they practice or study all Buddhist traditions, Theravada system, and also Bodhisattva-yana, and also they confidentially, Vajrayana also. Although among the scholars, you see, they have different views, whether you see the text regarding Tantrayana, the text regarding the Madhyamaka, wrote by one name, Nagarjuna. But scholars, among the scholars, some say two Nagarjunas, not the same author. But of course, the Devangara Disha accepted the Tantrayana tradition. And then also, I think the Persian Devasenge, Nalanda Kheva Che. 주고 날린다네 막 기도 비비셔시 리차리도 와 리미니도 날린데 개가 나와요 상한 양시 나와 시작시작해 내대 적용 나는 이제 내대 적용세 시수 묘 마찬가지 그 리미니도 자네 한다 벽이 so the Tibetan tradition which come from Nalanda tradition now that the practice including the Theravada system as well as the Sutrayana system the Paramita Sutrayana and the Tantrayana so therefore usually I describe Tibetan Buddhism is complete form of Buddhism
2: So if you look at the textual evidence, we find that it is quite obvious that within the Nalanda tradition, among the Nalanda masters, there were great Buddhist masters who had actually wrote treatises on Vajrayana Buddhism. For example, the well-known commentator on the profession of wisdom literature, particularly the commentary known as the Commentary on the 25,000 Lines of Perfection of Wisdom, composed by Muktisena. There's one when discussing the concept of Buddha's four embodiments, the four kayas, he alludes to an alternative tradition, which clearly suggests that he was referring to the Vajrayana understanding of the four kayas. Similarly, one of the main sources of the lineage of Sakya school of Tibetan Buddhism, the Indian, one of the Indian sources of the Sakya tradition was Virupa, and who was previously known as a great master at Nalanda as Dharmapala. He was a great pandit. Later, came to be also known as Virupa, who is the source of a major lineage of Sakya practice. So all of this suggests that the Vajrayana teachings and practices were actually present during the time of the Nalanda teachers.
1: So, of course, all major traditions of religion, particularly in Buddhist tradition, our main task is check or watch our own mind, then try to transformation or transform, particularly emotional level. One unique thing in Buddhism is the trying to transform our emotion through intelligence, through reasoning. So that's perhaps, the one unique about Buddhism. So that's, suppose, next 3 days, our main task, to transform our mind. Of course, not easy. For example, in my own case, since my age, around, 6, 7, I started Buddhist study, suppose practice also. But no interest about practice, even no interest about study. But around 15, 16 years old, then begin to develop genuine interest practice. So now today, almost 67 year old, still, I'm practicing, still study. Whenever I have time, I read, think, analyze, and try to absorb in my emotional level. So, still, not at all satisfactory sort of result. But certainly, I feel, as a result of practice, I got, immense benefit in my daily life. So therefore, it is useful. It is something really worthwhile. Make attempt. But at the same time, you also should know it is not easy. Take time and need regular effort. Then, Perhaps among the audience here, the follower of different traditions, maybe, or some non-believers. Last evening, I briefly mentioned. Firstly, I believe the important is good heart, sense of caring one another, sense of community, sense of responsibility. Now that is, I feel, most important, the quality of human being. So that, so long we are a human being, we need these basic human values. Because without these human values, that person will not be a happy person. Wherever that person goes, always creates some problems. And the person himself or herself also may not be a happy one. Always sort of some kind of frustrations inside. But then as far as the religious belief is concerned, yes, if someone have religious belief, in order to strengthen, in order to increasing these basic human values, it is very good. But otherwise, without any religion, you can be a good person. You can be a happy person. So, for good life, for happy life, religion, not necessary. So, perfectly all right. You remain as a non-believer. Provided be a warm-hearted, good person, sincere person, honest person. That's very important. Then, among the believer, there are different traditions. Some differences are fundamental differences. Now, like I think mainly, usually I make two categories. One, the godly religion, that is theistic sort of religion, like Christianity, Muslim, Judaism, and many Hinduism, not Jainism, like that. Another category, that is, I usually describe godless religion, no God, no concept of God. Here, Jainism, and then one part of Sangya tradition. No creator, no concept of creator. And Buddhism also, no concept of creator. So, these fundamental differences. However, both emphasize the importance of a message of love, compassion, tolerance, forgiveness, contentment, self-discipline. So, all teach us human values. So therefore, in spite of different philosophy and a different way of approach, the main target, try to make a contribution for humanity, try to human being become a good human being. So all have, you see, this sort of same potential to serve humanity, to help humanity. So, looking from that, in spite of different philosophy, but same goal. I'm not talking about ultimate nirvana, ultimate goal, nirvana or heaven. I'm not talking that. But as far as transformation of compassionate society, good society, happy society, all same potential, same goal. And since among the humanity there are so many different variety of mental disposition, therefore we need variety of religion. Quite simple. So, with understanding that, with that understanding, certainly, you see, it is very, very important to respect, to appreciate, to admire all different traditions, all major traditions. So therefore, whenever I give some Buddhist teaching, Buddhist explanation to Westerner or to non-Buddhist sort of community, I always make clear that I am not trying to promoting Buddha Dharma, but simply, you see, try to promote basic human value. And for that, the how to make contribution from my tradition in order to build happier human family, more peaceful human society, human family. So that's my thinking. That's my sort of view. So it's those people who follow different traditions. It is much better, safer, keep your own tradition. In the meantime, out of the thousands, thousands of people, this is some, like Tibet, majority, almost 99% are Buddhist. However, among Tibetan, there are Christians, there are Muslims. Muslims since, I think, last few centuries, among Tibetan, there are Muslims. So similarly, in the Christian countries, the majority of the people are Christian. At the same time, some may have some inclination or some mental disposition which closer to Buddhist approach. Buddhist approach is more suitable. So it's some individual, two choices. Either remain non-believer, usually I describe radical atheist. Because it's a Buddhism, Buddhist also kind of atheist. So the radical atheist means no belief at all, any value of spirituality. So either radical atheist or Buddhist. Some individual. Only two choices. Either accept Buddhism or remain radical atheist. In the meantime, the radical atheist view also quite simple, not satisfactory. So then prefer is Buddhism. And that circumstance is okay. If that person, they not at all sort of, comfortable. Some different, you see, one's own tradition. Unbelief, right? Unacceptable. Or not suitable. Then, if find Buddhist way of approach is some suitable, then okay. But in that case also, think very carefully. Not just like fashion,
2: fashion.
1: Yamju, ma chuse.
2: Not just following a fad.
1: Think very carefully. Then, after you really carefully think, the Buddhist approach is more suitable to you, then, okay, as an individual right, follow Buddhism, accept Buddhism. But then, one important thing is, after you become Buddhist, you must not show the disrespect to others' tradition, particularly your own previous sort of tradition. This must avoid. You must respect. Although that individual case, your own tradition, no longer any much sort of effect. But that does not mean no longer any effect for humanity. Your previous tradition still sort of helping millions of human beings on this planet. So we must respect. We must avoid some kind of kasoda, disrespect. So, then those people from Sri Lanka and also Thai and Burma and Laos, Cambodia and China and Vietnam, Korea, Japan, and of course Tibet and Mongolia, people from this area, majority of them are Buddhist. So traditionally they are Buddhist. So usually I feel more comfortable to give Buddhist teaching to Chinese and also Mongolian and also although quite a few from Sri Lanka or Thai or these Buddhist countries. But you see, they give teaching, Buddhist teaching to Buddhist Buddhist people from Buddhist country. And then you see, there is no danger of the complication. So, now I am explaining. I will explain the Buddha Dharma in Tibetan. Firstly, it's much easier for me, and I can sort of rest while he translates, isn't it? And also, I think more important, if I try to explain in English, my broken English, then, firstly, although I study, I started English study, I think in 1947 or 1948. So very old student of English study, English language, but never progress. No progress. And then also, see, getting older, my English also getting older, so more difficult. Thank you. Yeah. Huh?
2: Normally, when I give teachings in a context where there are a gathering from various traditionally Buddhist countries, then I request the members of the Pali Sangha, monastic community, to do a chanting of the Mangala Sutra.

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1: among the followers of the great teacher the Buddha Shakyamuni there are many different traditions and of all of these traditions what we today know as the Pali tradition is in terms of seniority the most senior and also it is probably the case that in fact the teachings that were originally given by the Buddha probably were given in the language of Pali so that's why we are honored to have the representatives of the Pali tradition to chant the Pali Sutras. And on the second day, that is tomorrow, if there are among the members of the Chinese Sangha who can recite the Heart Sutra in Chinese, I will request them to do the chanting tomorrow morning. And in terms of, again, in terms of chronology, I think the Chinese tradition is second most senior. And on the third day, I would like to request the members of the Vietnamese Sangha to again do the chanting of Heart Sutra. So now we will do the recitation of what are known as the three daily practices, which will be then followed by recitation of Heart Sutra in Tibetan. And these texts can be found on page 17 of the booklet.
2: Dumbo,

Chao

0: 다진디인다 시르님보.
1: Next is the Harp Sutra.
0: 파바구조롱나샤자노 디게라베도 디제나

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Next is the salutation to the Buddha from Fundamentals of the Middle Way. It's on page 24.

0: Tene nga da jing shu shu, nyan du shi zu.
1: Next is the salutation to Buddha from...
0: Buddha's name to tadi.
1: Salutation to the perfection of wisdom from Maitreya's Abhisamaya Alamkara, clear realizations.

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1: It was the established tradition of Nalanda, where whenever one engages in the conduct of either giving a teaching or listening to a teaching, the tradition was to cultivate the appropriate state of mind and motivation. And this is done by going for refuge to the three jewels, which distinguish the uniqueness of the path of the Buddha, and then this is followed by cultivating the altruistic aspiration to attain Buddhahood for the benefit of all beings, the generation of Bodhicitta, which is to reinforce one's commitment to the well-being of others, and through this way, both the teacher and also the students who participate in the teaching are advised to cultivate the right frame of mind, a state of mind, when engaging in such activity. So this will be done by reciting the verse, which is on page
0: 27.
1: If I'm right, this verse was probably composed by Atisha himself, Atisha Tipamkara.

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1: In Tibet, there was a particularly custom which evolved in the eastern part of Tibet, in the Kham region, which I inherited from the late Khunu Lama, Tenzin Gyaltsen Rinpoche, where on the part of the teacher, before beginning the actual formal exposition of the teachings, to remember the teacher, the Buddha, and pay recite some verses or praise to the Buddha. So I'll do that now.
0: 刚开读书的时候呢，大话都是在放白纸，谈白纸呢，正在被广东的老师。

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1: So as it is widely known in the conventional sense, in terms of history, the teacher Buddha Shakyamuni emerged on this planet in the world more than 2,500 years ago. And this great teacher Buddha Shakyamuni, when he shared his teachings. With the world. He did so by giving several public sermons. And the first public sermon, which is known as the first turning of the wheel of Dharma, where the main topic or the theme of his teaching was the Four Noble Truths, the teachings of the Four Noble Truths. And what we find is that, in fact, the teachings embodied in the Four Noble Truths really lay down the basic framework of the overall aspects of the Buddha's teaching.
0: And that Dambashi, that Kasurpuri, Mibu Dambashis, Jukto, Chayageta, Nadidish, Ned Sheikh of Hinza, Dinshin Namshaka Tane, Kasurpuri, Shida Lang, some of the Shilam Nedidi, kind of Banglang Jukto, 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
1: So if you look closely at the teachings of the Four Noble Truths, what we find is that in the teachings of the Four Noble Truths, Buddha, the teacher, lays out all the key aspects that are important for one's engaging in the path towards enlightenment. So what we find in the Four Noble Truths are the objects of our practice. Laying the foundation where one establishes a basic understanding of how the way in which the things exist. And on the basis of that, then what you find is the actual practice that is presented are embodied in the three higher trainings, the higher trainings on morality, higher trainings on concentration, and higher trainings on wisdom.So what we find in these three higher trainings is that the higher training on morality serves as a basis, and in this teaching you have different categories of precepts. For example, broadly speaking, you have the lay person's precepts or morality and the ordained member's morality or precepts. So all together we list seven or eight different classes of precepts, and which together...embody the teachings of the morality. And so taking morality the ethical practice of ethical discipline as the foundation and as a basis, then the individual practitioner cultivates the single-pointedness of mind, thus developing the second higher training, which is the higher training in concentration. Now, the reason why the Buddhists refer to these practices as higher training is to distinguish them from just ordinary practice of single-pointedness, because the practice of single-pointedness in itself is nothing uniquely. Then the individual practitioner cultivates the single-pointedness of mind, thus developing the second higher training, which is the higher training in concentration. Now, the reason why the Buddhists refer to these practices as higher training is to distinguish them from just ordinary practice of single-pointedness, because the practice of single-pointedness in itself is nothing uniquely Buddhist. So what is required in the context of Buddhism for such a practice of single-pointedness to be a higher training is to have the appropriate motivation. One is to take refuge in the three jewels, and particularly the Dharma jewel, the taking refuge in the Dharma as understood as the cessation of suffering, as moksha or as liberation. And then also and one's practice of single-pointedness must be grounded on a deep realization of true renunciation. So with these two as the basis, then the practice of cultivating single-pointedness of mind becomes higher training in concentration. And then on the basis of these two, morality as the basis and single-pointedness as the method, then the actual path is enshrined in the teachings on the wisdom. And these teachings on the wisdom are explained in the first turning of the wheel of Dharma in within the framework of what are known as the 37 aspects of the path to enlightenment.
0: That is, that's all lecture and all that. And that, you have to, in that, Changor Buniba, Najabu Purilia, any, Shiri Partition, that's who Sumse, Changor Buniba, that's Sumi. Dandi, Tanda Ningudi, Zao Sandy, Chiri, Ningzi Zao Jerry, then Ningzi Zao Jerry, Ningzi Zedu Dene, that, 그래서 남게 태도를 심지어 탐자리야 탄두 중두기 로장야기 답의 신실을 창조 심지어 대당 대네 담바 시크도리야 고배 담바 송시어다 디기 아니 그래서 우리 또 고배 담바 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
1: Then there is the second turning of the wheel of Dharma, where many of the teachings, all the teachings of the second turning of the wheel of Dharma, exist in the Sanskrit as the language medium. And these teachings, particularly the most popular set of teachings known as the Perfection of Wisdom teachings, were taught by the Buddha at the summit of Vulture's Peak in Rajagiha. And what you find in these sutras, these scriptures, which belong

0: second turning of the wheel of Dharma is that these scriptures really emphasize and explain in great detail two essential points of the Buddhist practice. One is the cultivation of the altruistic intention to attain Buddhahood for the benefit of infinite number of sentient beings whose number equal to the infinity of space. And based on a compassion towards all of these sentient beings, one cultivates the altruistic aspiration to attain Buddhahood for their sake. This is one essential practice. And then the other aspect of the practice that is presented in these sutras of the second turning of the wheel of Dharma is the ultimate nature of reality. And when we speak of ultimate nature of reality, we are really referring to a kind of a deeper understanding of the third noble truth, the first being the truth of suffering, second the truth of origin, and third the truth of cessation. So in the Perfection of Wisdom texts, this third truth, the truth of cessation, is explained and elaborated further in great detail with a deepening understanding of what's the nature of true cessation. So in order to understand what is the true nature of cessation, cessation refers to cessation of the afflictive emotions and thoughts which one achieves as a result of applying the appropriate antidotes or remedies. Now, in order to understand the true nature of cessation, first of all, one needs to have some understanding of what lies at the root of these afflictions and what is what state of mind acts as a direct antidote to these afflictive thoughts and emotions, and whether or not these afflictive emotions and thoughts have any sound basis, and whether there is a possibility of rooting out the basis of these afflictive emotions and thoughts. So these points are raised further. So the point really is, in what sense can we understand the possibility of attaining such a true cessation? What makes it possible for these afflictive emotions and thoughts to be brought to an end? So these points are developed in great detail with deepening understanding in the second turning of the wheel of Dharma. And so what we find here is that the need for understanding the ultimate nature of reality, which the scriptures refer to as the suchness, the ultimate mode of being, and try to understand how in our day-to-day experience and engagement with the world, often we see a gap between the way things exist, the way things really are, and the way we perceive them. So there is a gulf between the appearance, the perception of things, our perception of things, and the reality of things. And thus, through understanding and deepening one's understanding of the ultimate mode of being of things, of the ultimate nature of reality, then this gulf can be bridged. So all of these explanations are found in great detail in the Perfection of Wisdom Sutras. And that deepened level of understanding is, in fact, the true path. So what we find in the teachings of the second turning is kind of a further elaboration on the themes that were presented in the first turning of the wheel of Dharma, particularly the third and the four noble truths, the truth of cessation and the truth of the path.
1: Dodi

0: 告诉人，长这么多了呀，在西边的，那呢，到陆西下去呢，下边呢，还是在葫芦他们，葫芦是不顺便可买呢，啊，到松下个当到，几十万人都到的，那几十万人都到代表，他全能人心当官人，第十里下边他呢，呢，他们这些人不是还得送给他的，所以丢了呢，谢谢三人多的，啊，那的年轻人都是差的要了啦。作为呢，身体去年以前的缺陷的概念，早分别去年的身体去年了，去年不及过来的，以内的身体宽带的细致区域一直在呢，缺陷的开发的，他身体去年概念送人就在呢，刚他的身体里的送人不要的，所以第一呢，第十位人不是的第一概念，他跨了五度啊，所以第一没人就，那第十位人不多的我，第一。但蓝的蛋白是要去用下的，但蓝的蛋白特别南京的牛肉就这样的。今天给他告诉你，牛肉特别的食欲升级感的香味啊的。但食欲的升，哎呢，这个告诉你不给，你们把它提爬下的一点，这种处理有的吧？你不要的银子。아니그균내못해야지보다용기아래진짜이뭐인류쌤들대중수류에봐인류루브르의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
1: 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In fact, the terms of the three turnings of the wheel of Dharma in the Mahayana tradition is found in a sutra called Samdhinirmochana, which translates as Unraveling Sutra, unraveling the intention of the Buddha, in which a distinction is made between the three turnings of the wheel of Dharma, and the Samdhinirmochana Sutra, the unraveling intention of the Buddha. That sutra is identified itself as representing the key sutra of the third public sermon, and it is described as the sutra. Clearly differentiating the ultimate standpoints, ultimate intentions of the Buddha. Of course, that understanding is from the point of view of the mind-only school, whereas there are other Buddhist traditions that do not recognize this Samdhinirmochana Sutra as representing a definitive teaching of the Buddha, where then the scripture that is cited as the key example of the definitive teachings of the third public sermon is referred to as the Tathagatagarbha Sutra. Tathagatagarbha is the essence of the Buddhahood Sutra. And here, what we find is that this is in fact the sutra that was the basis for Maitreya's composition of the well-known Uttara Tantra, the Sublime Continuum, in which we find detailed discussions of the understanding of the ultimate nature of mind, where a teaching is given that so far as the ultimate nature of mind is concerned, it is luminous, it is also devoid of inherent existence. And so what we find here is a further presentation of the emptiness of mind as opposed to an external object like, say, a vase. Although in so far as the both the emptiness of the vase and emptiness of the mind are concerned, insofar as they are both emptinesses, there is no difference. But given that one is the emptiness of mind, while the other is the emptiness of an external object, there is a vast difference between the impact it would have by understanding these two different emptinesses. So in the Tathagatagarbha Sutra and Maitreya's treatise, which is based upon it, it is presented that if you examine the ultimate nature of mind carefully, what we find is that the ultimate nature of mind is empty. It is devoid of intrinsic existence. And in fact, mind in its natural state is luminous. It's the mere effect of knowing and clear and luminous. And what we find is that all the afflictions that that pollute the mind are separable in principle from the basic mind, separable from the mind, by applying the appropriate antidotes and the remedies. So what this suggests is that these afflictions of the mind are in some sense advantages. They are not essential nature of the mind. They are advantages, while the potential for perfection of enlightenment, the potential for realization of omniscience, potential for perfection of many of the qualities of the Buddha are all inherent in the mind. So Maitreya points out that the afflictions of the mind are advantageous, they are removable, they are separable from the essential nature of the mind, and the qualities of enlightenment, the qualities of perfection lie in the very mind that we possess in the form of seed. And this is referred to as the Buddha nature, the essence of Buddhahood. And these qualities of the Buddha are not something that needs to be cultivated from outside, but rather the seed or the potential exists naturally in all of us. Therefore, what is required is the activation of that potential and development, perfection of that potential. So these points are explained in great detail in the Tathagatagarbha Sutra. So what we find here is that in the Tathagatagarbha Sutra, there is a very profound understanding of the fourth noble truth, which is the truth of the path.
0: Da lam zheng ge den zhe ge da chang go de tam zhe ge da ka su ning bu ji zu de du xie de wu ji pe ji sha de ge he en di ta li ya en sang a ge lam ge ne su da su tao zhu su ji tao xi de wu ji ni du xie xi song xie xi.
1: So the text on which the teaching is being given in these series of lectures, which is the lamp for the path to enlightenment, is a very comprehensive text which brings together all the essential points of the teachings of the all three turnings of the wheel of Dharma, the first, second, and the third, and then also complemented by some discussion Vajrayana Buddhism as a means of clarifying doubts.
0: In fact, some
1: of the Kadam masters in Tibet when they were giving teaching on Atisha's lamp for the path to enlightenment, given that this is a very comprehensive text that integrates many essential points of the various scriptures, even though the text itself is very short, running into only 3 folios in Tibetan, these teachers would sometimes make a boasting, saying that although the text that I'm teaching is very short, but it's so comprehensive and it's so profound, and it pulls together from all the various scriptures. So when I give teaching on this text, I can almost feel that the volumes of all these other great scriptures are actually shaking.
0: Chanda din jababodi chojig jase jase de phel jae chae do da di guo bodi dili ga da phel gi chege gi dung ju ani halam chojig gi ani da dili an da chi ngri chol ma da jase sum ste de yare chna da 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
1: This text was composed by the Indian master Atisha Dibamkara, and the place where he composed it was in Tibet, and the immediate catalyst was the request for its composition made by the Tibetan monarch who was the reigning king in the Ngari region of western Tibet, Halama Changchubu. So when Halama Changchubu requested for Atisha to give a teaching, he explicitly made the request that he was not seeking for some profound sounding teaching or something that is very famous or something that is very impressive, but rather he would like to request a teaching that would be of benefit to the people of Tibet as a whole. And when the request was made, Atisha was deeply touched and pleased by the sincerity of the request, and then composed this text as a response. In response to that request.
0: And nge di an da thosa di devun ki shi kuno yin ba kuno namar mi shi genzi dambe kuzhin mi shi genzi dambe sansa di pechir di shi kansar mi shi kuzhin san mi ro che dan yang Yinju zawaya tenne re 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
1: Gindu, In terms of the transmission of the teaching on this text, in terms of my own lineage, I received the transmission of this text, teaching on this text from the late teacher from Drepung, the Kunu master, Rinzin Tempa, who in turn received this teaching from Gyabji Kangsa Rinpoche. But also I received another a different transmission from the late Sekong Rinpoche, Senshaw Rinpoche, who himself received the teachings from a very sincere meditator from Drepung Gomang, whose name I think is Gendun Tashi. He was an ordinary monk, but a great practitioner and meditator. So I received the transmission of this text from two different lineages. It appears that at a certain point, the transmission of this text was quite rare. For example, both of my tutors, they didn't have the transmission of this text.
0: That's enough. 인가. 자그르게도 보디 봤다. 본디 봐. 벽에도 주로 담겼다만. 진짜서 저기 이게 뭐라 차차로. 주승기와 탐자다다 대의 김준호는 그걸 참 차제 대. 로마선 뭐 저를 왜 이렇게 구유에 진주를 남겼다만 또 싸워 차스. 단 되게 아주 별이야. 그 수디 아니 단지 도마 주인이잖아요. 자 야안에서 주리 인생 쿵 좀 보이면 벽에
1: So now we will read from the text. It reads with the expression of the Indian title. So we read in the Tibetan text in Indian language. The title is Bodhipatha Paradipam, and in Tibetan language, Chanchulamji Dolma. Then there is a salutation to Manjushri. We read homage to Bodhisattva, the youthful Manjushri. And the first verse reads, I pay homage with great respect to all the conquerors of the three times, to their teachings and to those who aspire to virtue. Urged by the good disciple Changjubu, I shall illuminate the lamp for the path to enlightenment. In Tibet, there was an established custom to indicate, in order to indicate the authenticity of the teaching that is being imported from India, that is being brought from India, particularly those that were translated from original Indian texts, there was a custom to give the Indian title right at the beginning of the text. And this is to affirm the original